0: 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We're so glad you're here to listen. Today's program is part one of Pastor Allen's message called Why Israel Matters, A Chosen People. Tune in tomorrow to hear part two.
1: We're in a series of talks on why Israel matters. In this particular session, we're going to look at that from the perspective of a chosen people. Is that legitimate? I believe it is. I'll give you the short answer. But I want to start with a verse you don't have in your notes, because I can. But it is a verse from the reading portion for the weekend. I hope you're reading the Gospels with us, and I hope you've invited somebody to join you in that. It's Luke's Gospel, chapter 12. Jesus is speaking to the religious leaders in Jerusalem. So they are steeped in Scripture and biblical tradition and knowledge, and Jesus says to them, hypocrites. And that's not a compliment, no matter what point in history you live. He said, you know how to interpret the appearance of the earth and the sky. How is it that you don't know how to interpret, or some of the older translations say analyze, how is it that you don't know how to interpret or analyze this present time? It's a pretty straightforward idea. Jesus said, you can look at the sky and you've got some anticipation of the weather. If it's cloudy and dark, you think it could rain. If it's sunny and clear, it could be hot. You know how to anticipate weather patterns. But he said, you do not know how to understand or analyze the times in which you live. It's very clear that Jesus' expectation is that his audience would not just be biblically literate, but they would understand the world in which they lived in light of the teaching of Scripture. You see, they were biblical experts, and they did not recognize Messiah in their presence. And he wasn't subtle. He raised the dead and walked on water and made wine out of water. Pretty good party tricks. And they missed him in spite of fulfilling dozens and dozens of biblical prophecies that they'd spent their entire lives studying. They could not recognize or analyze the present time in which they lived. Jesus expects us to be able to do that in the 21st century. We have plans and things to do and agendas and objectives, and you know, we had an election and we kind of sort of paid attention so we could participate, but we wanted to move on because we don't want to think about all that garbage anymore. We're tired of the bickering and we want to get back to what we want to do and our dreams and our agendas. And yes, we're Christians and, you know, we kind of read our Bibles and yeah, but you know, I'm not going to be one of those people. And I hear Jesus saying, you spend a lot of time considering the weather because the weather could interrupt your plans. It could rain on your picnic. You might want to go to the beach and it's not going to be a good time. But he said, you don't care enough about what's happening in the world to analyze the times you live. Now, I would submit to you, we don't want to be those people. The little paradigm I've been sharing with you for quite a season, actually several episodes of shaking ago now. It first came with COVID. You know, those shakings to me are when God begins to shake things and things become clear that were not clear previously. That happened in an unprecedented way with COVID. And I began to encourage you to watch and listen, to think, and then be prepared to act, not just to be sheeple. We have to watch and listen and think. And then we had another, there have been multiple episodes. I didn't know this was coming. I didn't understand when God said he would shake the earth that that's how it would unfold. But I think the Hamas attack in Israel a little over a year ago, October, was another season of shaking, not just for the hatred of Hamas towards the Jewish people. I understood that. Honestly, as horrific as it was when I saw the videos of it, that part wasn't really a shock to me. What shocked me was the hatred of the Jewish people that was boiling in this nation. At some of the most celebrated academic institutions and very powerful people in academia and government and institutional life in America who wouldn't condemn it. If that same kind of hatred had been expressed towards almost any other minority or subset of our culture, it would have been vilified in a moment, and it wasn't. Well, I believe last November was another episode of shaking. not because of the individuals elected, but there are things being pushed into the public square that I didn't know that weren't as clear to me 6 months ago. And every one of those episodes has been a little unsettling. It's uncomfortable. It's disorienting. You're trying to sort out what's appropriate and what's inappropriate. And should I believe this? And what's the right action to take? And because when they're shaking, things are not as stable, and it's hard to find that stability. And you and I want to pay attention to what Jesus said. I want to understand the times. So I'll take just a moment with this. I think it's relevant to our faith and our scripture and our community, but so much is happening. A lot of change is happening. And there's a lot of competing voices, and some of them very loud, and some of them very powerful, and some of them very influential and very strident in their assertions. It seems to me the most predictable constant at the moment is that those who oppose President Trump will be loud and unrelenting in their opposition. That has framed the landscape of public discourse in our nation since Mr. Trump stepped into the political arena. Loud opposition. And the menu of things they've been opposed to has been widely diverse. Russian collusion. I mean, it's an unending list. Beyond politics or personal preference, the people with those voices have proven a willingness to tell just about any lie, fabricate the most remarkable accusations, and then brazenly repeat what they know to be totally false. It's unsettling. And then when the truth does come into the public square, no one walks back and goes, "Oh, we're really sorry about that." That's how you maintain civility. We've avoided that. The persistence, volume, and broad cooperation of the legacy media makes it really difficult to interpret what's happening. It's a confusing time. So I think a few facts from history are helpful. Once upon a time, I earned a degree in history, which really just means you know the tools sometimes to go find some stuff. But one of the things these days that's getting a lot of attention, a lot of discussion, a lot of voices has been DOGE, the Department of Government Efficiency, and the willingness to look at the government expenditures. It's really a fascinating discussion, and Elon Musk and his participation in that. We're told that's very inappropriate to have someone who wasn't elected be meddling in those things. Well, there's only two people in the executive branch that are elected, the president and the vice president. That's a matter of record. And having unelected people serving in that executive branch is by no means a new thing. When President Obama came to office, he appointed more than 30 czars who weren't approved by the Senate and given significant powers and authority for expenditure and oversight. And it's a part of the way government has unfolded. And as President Trump announces plans to restructure the federal government and remove some entrenched bureaucrats, and there are one or two, more than 90% of the federal workforce have not been working in the office full time? 90%? I don't know, the little place where I work, if that was true, we would fail quickly. And many have claimed that such firings are an unprecedented attack on civil service. They deliver those messages with all the sincerity of an evangelist. However, history really gives us a very different picture. The blueprint for mass firings in the federal government wasn't drafted by Trump. It was authored by President Bill Clinton. President Clinton took drastic action when he entered office. He fired many federal appointees and those reporting directly to them. It reached three levels deep into the management hierarchy of the government. It included upper level, mid-level, and lower level managers. At the time, such dismissals were unprecedented. The stated reason for his actions was to reform government and to make it more efficient. It was 1993, the Reinventing Government Initiative. Clinton oversaw the termination, get this, of more than 370,000 federal employees. The initiative was led by Tennessee's own Vice President Al Gore. And it was marketed as an effort to cut bureaucratic bloat. They were very proud of it. I'm not inappropriately. Clinton publicized that his administration reduced the government payroll from 2.1 million employees to just under 1.8. However, while he claimed to be trimming the size of government, in reality, he had a plan for expanding it rather dramatically. Less visible, less celebrated, less talked about, but rather than reducing the government's reach, Clinton tripled its size. He shifted millions of jobs to government contractors. The maneuver allowed his administration to hide the expansion of government within the bureaucracy. The federal workforce under his administration effectively grew from 2.1 million to a staggering 9.1 million. Now, I don't tell you that to go back and rake through history. I tell you that we have to pay attention. We're spending money on foolish things, and I would remind you the government doesn't have money, they just have our money.
0: We'll be right back. But first, a word from Pastor Allen about his new book.
1: Folks, understanding who you are in Christ, the price that was paid to give you status in the kingdom of God, it will write a future for you that is not dependent upon your family of origin, your life circumstance, the expressions of evil that you've had to overcome. In Christ Jesus, we are triumphant both in time and for all eternity. We put this little booklet together. It'll help you. 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
0: 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Now, let's get back to Pastor Allen with his message called Why Israel Matters, A Chosen People. Tune in tomorrow to hear part two.
1: Another issue that's been in the news in a very profound way in the last few days is Israel. You know, I was headed home one evening this week, forget which day, but I knew the president was supposed to have a press conference with the prime minister of Israel. That's not particularly new, but we turned the television on and I was going to listen while I did some other things, because after all, they usually say the same thing. There's kind of this mindless drivel that comes out. And President Trump walked out to the microphone, acknowledged his guest, and said, "We're going to be involved in Gaza." And I got up off the floor. And he said one of the most honest things about the Middle East that I've heard in quite a season, and I've been paying attention to that part of the world for a long time. He said, "What we've been doing in Gaza has, for the last 70 years, has failed. And why would we continue to do that?" He said, "Today it's decimated. It's uninhabitable as it is. And we would like to see Gaza become a place that is an asset to the people who are here." And he talked about relocating the people of Gaza for a season while it's rebuilt. And the world begins to lose they just lose their minds without paying any attention. And most of us, we're busy enough, we don't even know that the war that's been raging in Syria, a civil war that resulted in the last few months with the exit of the dictator, Bashar al-Assad, that millions of the Syrian people have fled Syria, many into Europe through Turkey, many into Jordan. Millions and millions of Syrians displaced from their traditional homeland, and there's been hardly a comment from the media or the Muslim street. No complaints. But the Palestinian people, for 70 years, have been the fulcrum. There hasn't been a compassion for those people. They have suffered horribly. Horribly. President Obama gave $300 million to the Palestinians to manufacture concrete when he was in office. I'm sure I'd take the high road with the imagination they would build homes and businesses and all the things that would be used. Now, we don't have purchase orders, but there is significant evidence to suggest a significant amount of concrete production went into tunnels in Gaza. Have I been helping the people? President Obama, just before he left office, delivered $50 billion in cash, liquid assets, palletized cash, on planes to Iran, the global sponsor of terrorism, the supporters of Hamas and Hezbollah and the Houthis. It's been reported that it was $150 billion, but Facebook fact checkers are willing to concede there was $50 billion, so I'm thinking that's a really conservative number. Because Zuckerberg, you know, let's just leave him alone. I would submit to you, it's the most honest statement we have heard with regard to Israel in quite some time. I don't imagine the U.S. should be an active landholder in the Middle East. I don't think we should dictate the outcome for the nation of Israel or the Jewish people. But I think we should have the courage to say that the two-state solution has failed, that it hasn't brought peace or cooperation or unity. It hasn't helped the people, the Palestinian people. And a different solution, a better solution, has to be imagined. The Middle East is upside down. And I know it's popular to say it's Israel's fault, but you really have to be ignorant of the circumstances to say that Lebanon is in tatters. The most powerful force in Lebanon until just recent months was Hezbollah, a terrorist group funded by Iran. They had better weapons and better organizational structure than whatever government the Lebanese imagined was there. Syria is in total disarray. Their long-term dictator, Assad, has withdrawn, which meant Russia's lost their port on the Mediterranean. If you just follow it on around, Jordan is very fragile. If not for U.S. and Israeli support, they wouldn't survive the month. Iraq is a mess, and we had a great deal to do with that. Libya is chaotic. We had a great deal to do with that. The Middle East is in turmoil. To imagine that it's the Israelis, kind of the common global mantra is if the Jews weren't there, there would be peace. Really? Like Syrian peace, Lebanese peace, Iraqi peace, Libya? What kind of peace would that be? It's just been the mantra that's just kind of been numbly repeated. God is moving in the earth. Fraud is being exposed. Waste is being exposed. Very ungodly, unbiblical values are being exposed. It's an embarrassment to me as a leader in the church that a politician stands up and says there's only two genders and the pastors have been quiet. That's not a political declaration to make. That's a biblical worldview issue. Marriage is a biblical issue, not a political issue. Family is a biblical issue, not a political issue. But all of those things are being addressed in the public square. And I would bring you back to Jesus' perspective. We're pretty good at anticipating weather, and we care about it. We get emotionally happy or unhappy based on weather patterns, but we could care less about the signs of our times. I believe it's time for us to change. So I'll take a few minutes and explore with you a bit more about why I believe Israel matters to the people of God, why they're significant in the earth. It's not broadly understood. It's not unique to me. I'm not suggesting it's some hidden secret, but typically American evangelicalism is not awake to the biblical role of the nation of Israel or the Jewish people. In fact, we've created some rather unhelpful views in that regard. So let me just start with the notion that the Jewish people were chosen by God. You can say, I don't like that, but he didn't take a vote. It's really about the sovereignty of God. In fact, this whole discussion has a great deal to do with the expression of the sovereignty of God. And the simplest way I know to understand is God can do what he wants, when he wants, and he doesn't need anyone's permission. Now, I know that's unsettling because there's something in all of us that goes, no, I'm in control. And God has given us free will, and that brings to us a certain amount of autonomy as opposed to the birds or the insects. But it does not make us the creators of the universe. We are not really the masters of our fate. A chosen people. And here's the reality. God has favorites. I got a little plaque in my office. It says, God loves everyone, but I'm his favorite. Not suggesting it's biblical, but on a bad day, it helps me. What you should know is when God chooses favorites, it's not based upon appearance. It's not about IQ. It's not about resource accumulation. You can't buy your way into the club. It's not based upon our biological sex. Those things that we use to differentiate and discriminate. There are two primary qualifiers, as I understand it from Scripture. God considers the hearts of people. That lesson is reiterated over and over through Scripture, that God does not look externally, but he looks at our hearts. That takes a spiritual awareness. I think it is very telling that the contemporary church wants very little to do with spiritual matters. We're heavily invested in our intellect. We make some concessions to our soulish, emotional self, whether the style of worship suits us. But we have very little room for a discussion about spiritual matters. And it's the spiritual consideration of your life that will commend you to God or isolate you from him. You should think about the spiritual circumstances of your person. And I'm a tremendous advocate for the necessity of conversion and the new birth, but you want to think about your spiritual circumstances beyond the new birth. Jesus was in harmony with his Father, but spiritual things were of primary importance to him. The second qualifier is that God establishes covenants with those who are willing to engage. Covenant is the most binding form of agreement presented in the Scripture. In Hebrew, it literally means to cut a covenant. There would have to be the spilling of blood. There is no stronger agreement. God enters into covenants with people. And every covenant in the Scripture begins with the Jewish people, except the ones that were issued before there was a Jewish people. So to participate in the covenants of God, we have to reconcile this matter of the Jewish people and the nation of Israel. I would just remind you in passing, the previous session will help if you didn't hear it. It's worth perhaps the time. That our Lord is an observant Jewish rabbi. So anti-Semitism, hating the Jewish people, will be awkward in his kingdom. All right, God identifies himself from the opening book of the Bible as the God of Abraham, Isaac, and Jacob. We know them as the patriarchs, and patriarchs has become a derogatory term, particularly in academia and in some subsets of academia especially, but not so in God's economy. In Genesis 17 and verse 3, God says to Abram, as for me, this is my covenant with you. You will be the father of many nations. God makes an agreement with Abram, a Bedouin. A very improbable thing. He said, from you, I'm going to make many nations. That's something beyond the control of an individual. In that same chapter, God goes on, verse 7, I will establish my covenant as an everlasting covenant. If it's an everlasting covenant, when does it terminate? It doesn't.
0: Who does God say you are? 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
6: Knowing God from Harvest with Pastor and Evangelist Greg Laurie.
7: One of the foremost experts on happiness made this candid admission, and I quote, "I don't have a religious or a spiritual bone in my body, yet I have to acknowledge that studies reveal that people with faith in God are the happiest," end quote. So it really comes down to this. Happiness does not come from what you have. It comes from who you know. Why is the Christian faith a happy faith? The Christian faith is a happy faith because it's a hopeful faith. Because we have hope in this life and we have hope in a better life to come. And here's something that might surprise some people. God wants you to be happy. I don't think that's the view many people have of God. They think that he is just the ultimate party crasher. He's out to rain in your parade. He's out to make your life miserable. Nothing could be further from the truth. The fact is, God wants you to be happy. And know this, God himself is happy. Jesus said, "I have told you this to make you as completely happy as I am." I think he would have a smile on his face. Why else would children be drawn to him? And the Bible emphatically says, happy are the people whose God is the Lord. Are you a happy person?
6: 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Find out how to begin a relationship with him by going to harvest.org. 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Already know God? Invite others to learn more about what it means to follow Jesus. Answers to questions about the Christian faith, online courses for Christian growth, and video messages from Pastor Greg Laurie can be found at harvest.org.
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12: We can think we're right, but we're just so wrong. We see that here where these Jews, they were convinced that they were right. But Stephen's going to point out how horribly wrong they really are.
13: Pastor Brett Metter and the consequences of God's truth rejected.
12: So God turned and gave them up. Does that language ring a bell? God gave them up, where God will give people up to their own sinful desires. Stephen is sort of jumping on that by telling them the narrative of the Old Testament of them rejecting the law and the prophets.

0: By tracing Israel's history from Joseph to Moses, Stephen revealed a pattern of resisting God's messengers. Yet in light of God's continued grace, Pastor Brett Metter discovers how Stephen's powerful sermon of Acts 7 exposes the danger of hardened hearts, ultimately rejecting Jesus as Lord. From today's word, a call to humbly receive and faithfully follow God's truth.
1: Well, Stephen's sermon. We pick it up in verse 9. Now again, technically, Stephen's making a defense, not a defense as much as a case against these religious guys. And now Stephen's going to turn up the heat by mentioning Joseph. This is something that you and I as Gentile people, and we might miss this if we're not careful, but Joseph is one of the most incredible pictures or types of Jesus in the Old Testament. There's a lot of those, but Joseph just might be one of the most amazing, if you ask me. If you read the whole story of Joseph, which we don't have time to do, but I'm hoping that some of you at least know the story to a degree. What did God the Father do when he sent his son? He sent his son. Jesus said, I've come to seek and save the lost. Just like Joseph started out, sent by the Father, favored of the Father. Joseph was Jacob's favorite. When Jesus came, how many times did God say, this is my beloved son in whom I'm well pleased? Jesus was highly favored, just like Joseph. His brothers despised him and rejected him. I'm using that language on purpose. Just like Jesus' brothers, the Jews, despised him and rejected him. The Jews in the story of Joseph was thrown into a pit. Jesus was thrown into a grave, a tomb. But Joseph emerged out of the tomb and went to prison, just like Jesus came out of the grave and went to the prison of the earth, if you would, and preached to the demons. If you remember, you know, Ephesians 4 and that whole story, 4:9. And then Jesus emerged from the prison, just like Joseph emerged. And guess what? Joseph was the second most powerful guy in the world. And because of his power, he was able to save his brothers. So the Jews put Jesus in the tomb. He came out, and his power was that which would save the very same Jews that would crucify him. Now it's possible for them to be saved because Jesus died on the cross for their sins. Like, there are hundreds of things about Joseph and Jesus that are an amazing picture. So all that to say, you got this amazing thing here that Stephen brings up in Acts chapter 7. Verse 10, that he delivered them out of all their afflictions, gave them favor with Pharaoh. Then verse 11, now there came a dearth over all the land of Egypt and Canaan and great affliction, and our fathers found no sustenance. But when Jacob heard that there was corn in Egypt, he sent out our fathers first. At the second time, Joseph was made known to his brethren and Joseph's kindred and was made known to Pharaoh. This is another example. When will the Jews understand that Jesus really is the Messiah? His second coming. Kind of interesting. The first time, what did the Jews think of Jesus when he came? They thought he was like a bad acting Jew, or they even called him like a Gentile because he would break their dumb traditions. Remember, he picked corn on the Sabbath. And to those religious guys, Jesus sort of looked like a Gentile to them. He was not doing all their Jewish things that they wanted him to do. Just like when the first time Joseph's brother saw Joseph, he shaved his head, the Bible said. He was bald. He spoke the Egyptian language, and he stood before his brothers, and his brothers didn't recognize him. That's what happened to the Jews. They say, this guy's like a Gentile, and they rejected Jesus because of it. But it'll be in the second coming when Jesus will be revealed. That's what we're seeing here. Now you say, bro, why are you going into all this? I think this is all part of Stephen's indictment against these guys. All of this, if you think about how this story shakes out, all of this is marks against these guys that are speaking against Stephen. So Joseph was made known to his brothers, verse 14, then sent Joseph and called his father Jacob to him and all his kindred, 75 souls. So that 75 is the King James way of saying 75. Well, verse 15, so Jacob went down to Egypt and died, and he and our fathers, and were carried over into Sychem, another name, that's the Greek word for the word Shechem, if you're familiar with the Old Testament, and laid in the sepulcher that Abraham bought for a sum of money of the sons of Hamor, the father of Sychem. So Abraham purchased land while in Sychem, possibly where the 12 brothers are buried, by the way. You might say, Brett, what about the cave Machpelah? I've been to these places. I've been to the place where they believe Isaac and Rachel were buried in those places. And they're in the West Bank, so you need an armored vehicle if you go to these places today. But some scholars believe there's actually two places where Abraham bought property, and they think that this idea of Shechem is one and Machpelah is another. Others say it's the same place. You can do your own homework on that. But Abraham never really possessed all the land of promise. He only bought maximum two properties, and it would be for his seed that would actually inherit, you know, that land of promise. Well, verse 17, it says, but when the time of the promise drew nigh, which God had sworn to Abraham, that's the Abrahamic covenant, the people grew and multiplied in Egypt till another king arose, which knew not Joseph. It's an interesting word Stephen uses in verse 18 when he says, till another king arose, which knew not Joseph. There's something we miss with this English word, another king. The Greek word you'll recognize, heteros, which means different, but not just a new person or a different person, but one of not the same nature as the previous ones, is the idea there. Heteros, one of not the same nature, form, class, or kind. So this Pharaoh was a different kind of person than the other pharaohs. It's not that he just didn't know Joseph. Oh, who's this guy? He's just a different dude who has a different worldview, is the idea. And I believe it's possible that this newest pharaoh, and this is true of some of the pharaohs, they were not all Egyptian. Some people came down and they were pharaohs for the Egyptians, but they weren't Egyptians themselves. One such case is the one that probably turned on Moses and the Jews. Who was that? Well, it's Isaiah chapter 52, verse 4. It says, for thus saith the Lord God, my people went down aforetime into Egypt to sojourn there, and the Assyrian oppressed them without a cause. Some argue because of this, that this was one of the pharaohs that came from Assyria, took over that region. If you remember the Ptolemies and the Seleucid Wars and stuff like that, there's people up from the Assyrian and down in the Ptolemies, the Egyptians, for centuries, even before Antiochus in like 170 BC. There were groups going down for thousands of years in that part of the world. Mesopotamian kings fighting Egyptian kings and what have you. That happened for a long time. So it's possible an Assyrian guy, he's called the Assyrian. And by the way, this is just for you end times Bible prophecy buffs. The Assyrian happens to be one of the names that the Antichrist is given. One of the many names in prophetic things about the Antichrist. He's called, you know, the Assyrian. But I'm getting off course there. So this is kind of an interesting freebie for us. Stephen's given you something we don't really know from the Old Testament account. And that is, there was a new kind of Pharaoh that came in at that time. And he was called the Assyrian. And he turns on the Jews. And what happens? Well, it goes on, verse 19. It says, and the same dealt subtly with our kindred, and evil entreated our fathers, so that they cast out their young children to the end that they might not live. Remember the demand to kill all the babies in Egypt of the Jews? Verse 20, in which time Moses was born, and was exceeding fair and nourished up in his father's house 3 months. And when he was cast out, Pharaoh's daughter took him up and nourished him for her own son. And Moses was learned in all the wisdom of the Egyptians and was mighty in words and in deeds. And when he was full 40 years old, it came into his heart to visit his brethren, the children of Israel. And seeing one of them suffer wrong, he defended him and avenged him that was oppressed and smote the Egyptian. For he supposed his brethren would have understood how that God by his hand would deliver them, but they understood not. And the next day he showed himself unto them as they strove, and would have set them at one again, saying, sirs, you are brethren. Why do you wrong one another? But he that did his neighbor wrong thrust him away, saying, who made thee a ruler and a judge over us? Wilt thou kill me as thou didst the Egyptian yesterday? Then fled Moses at this saying, and was a stranger in the land of Midian, where he begat two sons. Okay, so this is, you know, Stephen giving the account of the story. Moses thought he was ready to lead when he was 40, but the Lord has got another plan for him. So he sees an Egyptian beating a Hebrew and kills him. The Bible says he looks this way and he looked that way. If you're doing that, you should probably not do what you're about to do. Moses is like, well, if you look this way, look that way, and he buries the Egyptian. But you know, the sand, that's a problem in Egypt. Burying someone in the sand, you know, a little hand pops up, and then you're in trouble. Everybody knows. hard to be sure of this or sin will find you out. Moses wrote that actually. But what did the Jewish people, the Hebrews, say? Verse 27, who made you a ruler and a judge over us? By the way, I think this is where Stephen's going with all this. Remember, we're talking about why is Stephen saying all this? This is the same thing that they would say to Jesus. In the parable of the pounds in Luke 19:14, you can jot that down in your notes, that says, but his citizens hated him and sent a message after him saying, we will not have this man to reign over us. Does that ring a bell? The same thing they said to Moses is the same thing that they would say to Jesus. Now, this is one of Stephen's things. He's going to point out, you guys rejected the prophets, including your man Moses. Now, remember, they were saying, Stephen's speaking against Moses. But Stephen's saying, no, you guys reject Moses. You guys are the ones rejecting Moses. And Stephen's painting a picture for the Jews here that are listening. When God set up someone to lead, Israel would rebel against them. Whether you're talking about Joseph and his brothers despising and rejecting him, or Moses, who was ready to lead, and the children of Israel said, we will not have this man rule over us. This is the indictment that Stephen's starting to sharpen as he's talking to these guys. So they'd be 40 more years in bondage while Moses was on the backside of the desert in Midian. That's what we're reading here. Well, verse 30, it says, and when 40 years were expired, there appeared to him in the wilderness of Mount Sinai, an angel of the Lord in a flame of fire in a bush. And it says, when Moses saw it, he wondered at the sight. And as he drew near to behold it, the voice of the Lord came unto him, saying, I am the God of thy fathers, the God of Abraham, the God of Isaac, and the God of Jacob. Then Moses trembled and durst not behold. Then said the Lord unto him, put off thy shoes from thy feet, for the place where thou standest is holy ground. I have seen the affliction of my people, which is in Egypt. I have heard their groaning, and am come down to deliver them. And now I will send thee to Egypt. Man, this is a powerful sort of sermon you can make out of this. The I haves that the Lord says, I have seen your trouble. I have heard your problems. I will come and deliver you. And I will send my servant Moses to deliver you. Like, this is all the Lord. It's right there. I love this way Stephen puts this. Well, verse 35, this Moses whom they refused, saying, who made thee a ruler and a judge? The same did God send to be a ruler and a deliverer by the hand of the angel which appeared to him in the bush. Again, Stephen's sharpening up his indictment against these guys. They rejected Moses as their leader. Now, question, do you think these guys knew the story of Moses? Like, I wonder if they're like, not the story of Moses. We're Sanhedrin. We're accusing you of speaking against Moses. We know Moses better than you do, they might have thought. But Stephen's pointing out things that they maybe never thought about, because they weren't talking about how Israel refused Moses as their leader. Have you ever noticed how we like to conveniently forget things in our history that weren't really good for us? Like, now, I think we've gone the other way and we're canceling people from history because they did bad things. I don't think we should do that either, you know, erasing them from history. But I think we can be honest that there's some good and there's some bad and there's some ugly in our history. And that's what Stephen's doing. He's probably bringing up stuff these guys had never thought about. Oh yeah, we did kind of reject Moses, our main man. And we did, as the patriarchs, reject Joseph, the faithful son of the father. It says there in verse 35, Moses, whom they refused, saying, who made thee ruler and judge over us? Yeah, verse 36, he brought them out after that he had showed wonders and signs in the land of Egypt and in the Red Sea and in the wilderness 40 years. This is that Moses which said to the children of Israel, a prophet shall the Lord your God raise up unto you of your brethren, like unto me, him shall you hear. Now, this is where Stephen's like way past these guys. Like, you know, Moses did talk about a prophet who would come. Moses makes a prophetic statement. A prophet shall the Lord your God raise up of you brethren, like unto me. How is Jesus like unto Moses? Moses was ready to lead, but the people wouldn't have it. That's the same thing. The Jews are still in that season of oppression and rejecting Jesus. Even to this day, they're still in that place. If you go to Israel, they don't want to talk about Jesus right now because they reject Jesus. When will the Jews finally see Jesus as the Messiah? When the fullness of the Gentiles come in, Romans 11, 25 and 26. Well, verse 38, this is he that was in the church, Don't be stumbled by that word church, because we're telling an Old Testament story. The word there is ekklesia, but it can just mean an assembly of people. That's the idea here in this context. Not the church, capital C, but assembly of people. This is he that was in the church in the wilderness with the angel which spake to him in the Mount Sinai, and with our fathers who received the lively oracles to give us. The living law is what he's saying there. To whom our fathers would not obey, but thrust him from them, and in their hearts turned back again to Egypt, saying unto Aaron, make us gods to go before us, for as this Moses, which brought us up out of the land of Egypt, we wot not what is become of him. So they made a calf in those days and offered sacrifice unto the idols and rejoiced in the works of their own hands. Now, remember when Moses goes up on the Mount Sinai, he's there for 40 days, and the Jews are like, we think he's dead. So they get, you know, the second in command, got Aaron, who is Moses' older brother. And said, Aaron, Moses is dead. You lead us and make for us the gods that brought us up out of the land of Egypt. And they were borrowing ideas from Egypt, you know, the golden calf idea. And they sort of make Aaron do this. And Aaron reluctantly seems, if you read the Old Testament narrative, he collects all the gold from the people of Israel and he forms it, the gold from fire, melts down the gold and shapes it into this golden calf. It's kind of funny if you read the account, Moses comes down and he sees, you know, the Lord first tells Moses on the mountain, the people are partying down, they're worshiping other gods, you gotta get off the mountain. So Moses comes down with his Ten Commandments, you know, and there they are. They're all dancing nakedly around the golden calf. And Moses is like, where'd this calf come from, Aaron? And you remember Aaron's reply? It's like very sheepish. He says, well, the people made me do it, and I threw the gold in the fire, and like, poof, out came this calf. Like, that's, I added the word poof. But it's like, I threw the gold in the fire, and out came this calf. Like, that's what he said. And that's where the, you know, term, don't have a cow. But no, I'm just kidding. Sorry. But no, it's like Aaron was making excuses, but what a horrifying sin of the people. God delivered them from Egypt, but they rejected God there of Mount Sinai. And they rejected his law. You know, it's like this is part of Stephen's building the case. And he's basically saying because of their idol worship and their rebellion. What happened? Well, check it out. Verse 42, then God turned and gave them up to worship the host of heaven. That's astrology. As it is written in the book of the prophets, ye house of Israel, you have offered to me slain beasts and sacrifices by the space of 40 years in the wilderness. Yea, he took up the tabernacle of Moloch and the star of your god Remphan, figures which you made to worship them, I will carry you away beyond Babylon. Okay, the Babylon there is interesting because Stephen sort of changes a few things in this. One of the things he uses, the Hebrew word quin, is from Amos, the prophet Amos. He's actually quoting from Amos 7:43. But he's basically saying, the Jews, you were given the law. Moses, you know, gave you what you needed, but you ended up worshiping Moloch and even this god, Quin, which we don't know much about, but it's the same word as Remphan, figures which you made to worship them, idols. And because of that, I will carry you away beyond Babylon. So what's going on here? Because of their idol worship, they got carried away. Remember the diaspora that I talked about from the Babylonian version? Stephen is saying this passage from Amos, and now he's kind of putting it on them. And remember, the Jews that Stephen's talking to right now, they're about to be diaspora again, just like the ones back in those days, because AD 70, where the Jews would be scattered all over the world. Stephen's sort of like bringing this to their attention. Amos 5:27 says beyond Damascus, but Stephen changes it beyond Babylon. Boyce, his commentary explains, Stephen, who quotes the text, alters it because he's not talking to the people of the northern kingdom, but to the leaders of Israel in the south. It is their history that he has in mind. He's talking to them because they're the ones who had taken to Babylon, which is kind of interesting. So God turned and gave them up. Does that language ring a bell? God gave them up. Romans chapter 1, verses 24 through 32, where God will give people up to their own sinful desires. And that's what he did with the Jews. He gave them over. Paul would build on that thought that Stephen's talking about. So, by the way, if you reject Jesus, Stephen makes you kind of think, well, what will God give you up over to? If you reject Christ as your Savior, as these guys did, Stephen's going to make the case, you guys are just like your fathers who rejected Moses, you rejected Joseph, and you rejected all the prophets, and you rejected Jesus. Jesus would make that point. Remember his parables that Jesus would tell about? He'd say, you know, a landowner went and far distance and gave the people a chance to tend the farm, and they'd be paid for it. But then he sent his messengers, and the messengers came and said, you know, the owners are coming, and they killed the messengers. Remember these kind of parables? Jesus sent several of these. And then he sent his son, Jesus said, the owner's son, and they despised him and rejected him and killed him too. Jesus was the one who first brought this up. Stephen is sort of jumping on that by telling them the narrative of the Old Testament of them rejecting the law and the prophets. So we're kind of leaving hanging right here because Stephen's perfectly set it up. He said, okay, you say I'm breaking the law and dissing Moses and speaking against Moses. You're the ones who have despised his law. You're the ones who have rejected the prophets, just like Jesus taught. And then he's going to bring it home, and I'll leave it right there. He's going to bring it home when we get to that.
0: 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And you're listening to Today's Word. 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But first, let me tell you a little bit more about Brett Menter. 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
1: Lord, we pray that you'd help us to just take in these words. We think of the stubbornness of human nature and how Stephen is right here before these hardened, stiff-necked people. And Lord, how you predicted this would happen. I pray that you'd keep us from that behavior where we go against your word and against your ways and push our own agenda. And we can think we're right, but we're just so wrong. We see that, Lord, here where these Jews, they were convinced that they were right, but Stephen's going to point out how horribly wrong they really are. But it's amazing, Lord, you still have a plan and a purpose, and one day you'll open the eyes of Jews who will see that Jesus really was the Messiah. Your long-suffering, Lord, is amazing. Your patience with humanity is incredible, and how thankful we are that your mercies endure forever. But Lord, I pray that we wouldn't harden our hearts. I pray that we wouldn't be stubborn, even as Abraham was stubborn and stayed near the land and didn't leave his kindred and family. And it just set him back 25 years. I pray that we wouldn't do that. Help us to be faithful, to do what your word tells us to do, to be faithful in sharing the good news and the gospel. I pray that we'd be able to let our light so shine before all men. Help us to glow, Lord, like Stephen shined in this story. I thank you for this chance to get into your words. May it bring forth good fruit in our lives, we pray. In Jesus' name, amen.
0: Amen. Pastor Brett Menter closing our time here on Today's Word. And that's all the time we have. Next time, Pastor Brett will share the truly remarkable last words of the disciple Stephen. Today's Word with Pastor Brett Menter is an outreach of Athey Creek Church in West Lynn, Oregon.
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10: God is working in your heart. He is working in your life. He's working in mine. We're slow and we get frustrated, but God loves us. He's not frustrated at all. He's keeping an eye on us. He's strengthening us day by day. He's taking care of you. So don't panic. Abide.

0: Welcome to Apply Within, a verse-by-verse study of the Word of God with Pastor Bob Davis of North Country Chapel. We invite you to join with us as we, by the power of God's Holy Spirit, apply His Word within our own hearts as we study line upon line, precept upon precept, verse by verse, through the Bible. We see what it means to abide as our study of John continues in chapter 15. Here's Pastor Bob.
1: I am the true vine, and my Father is the husbandman, the vine dresser, the gardener. My Father is taking care of the vine. I'm the vine, he says. Okay, they left the upper room. They're now headed toward the city walls, and they're going to go out one of the gates of the walled city of Jerusalem. They're going to go down the hill, down through the Kidron Valley, across the brook Kidron. And once they cross that brook, they're near. They're going to come to the base of the Mount of Olives. They're going to walk

0: quite halfway up, and that's where the Garden of Gethsemane is. That's where they're headed. While they're heading over there, he's teaching them and just talking to them. That's why I like the way that God teaches. He just talks to us, and he makes points, and he asks us questions, and then we don't understand it. We ask him questions, and you learn that way. As they walk, he continues teaching them. But he's not just teaching the 11. He's teaching every one of us walking with him verse by verse along with them. So you and me, you and I should be learning as well. And that's what we're wanting to do. That's what we're asking the Holy Spirit to do. Teach us. And he's going to teach us that we have, here in this chapter, three personal duties. We got duties. One, to abide. The word, the Greek word is meno. It means to remain, to continue with, to stay with. No, we're not securing our own salvation. No, we're not hanging on to him, and if we lose our grip, done. But the idea is a heart wanting to be with Jesus. If you belong to the Lord, you catch yourself wanting to do that. You may catch yourself far short of it and frustrated with you, but there's this desire on the inside. Lord, I want to learn. I want to grow. I want to draw close to you, and I'm doing a lousy, lousy job at it. So we got these three personal duties in this chapter. One, to abide, to remain, to continue, to stick with Jesus. So one, to abide, to remain, to continue, to stay with. Number two, to love each other. Boy, oh boy, there's two we're having troubles with. That's two out of three. How about number three? To testify of Jesus Christ, to be witnesses for Jesus wherever we go. And number three, to tell everybody what you've heard and seen. That's what testimony is. When you're called into a court to be a witness, you're not allowed to say what you heard. Hearsay is not acceptable. You got to say what you specifically stood there and watched. You have to be, you're a witness. You're not saying, well, I heard that Jesus one time might have said, no, you want to be a witness to testify of Jesus Christ. So now he's teaching us. Let's try and learn it. Verse 1. I am the true vine. Here, true meaning as opposed to that which is counterfeit, right? He's not talking about a lie. He's talking about true, the true vine, as opposed to any counterfeit. And my father is the gardener. My father is the caretaker, the one who takes care of and, listen, protects the vine. Do you notice how confident he is that he's going to go to the cross and he's going to rise from the dead? Why? He's never done it before. Why is he so confident? Because he trusts the caretaker, who will not only take care of him, but protect him as well. Throughout, you wonder, why did he say that, true vine? Because there are seven I ams. Well, here in the Gospels, seven I ams. This is the seventh of the seven. You get some time, look those all up. They're all probably marked in your Bible or in your study notes somewhere. I am the true vine. My father is the gardener, the one who cares for and protects the vine. Throughout the entire Old Testament, the nation of Israel was said to be the vine. Do you recall that? Israel was the vine, which the Lord God Almighty planted. He planted that vine so the world could see a people whose God was the Lord. And if you recall, it's easy to recall, but if you remember, the nation of Israel proved to be unfaithful and unfruitful. Remember? I'll read it to you. It's all the way through. Psalm 80, you can find it. Just go through the Old Testament. It's all over the place. But I'm just going to read you five verses out of the book of Isaiah, which really just kind of a snapshot picture of what God's saying. Isaiah chapter 5, 1-5. Now will I sing to my well-beloved a song of my beloved touching his vineyard. My well-beloved hath a vineyard in a very fruitful hill. He fenced it, and he gathered out the stones thereof, and he planted it with the choicest vine, and built a tower in the center of it, in the middle, for protection, keep outlook. He also made a wine press there, and he looked that it should bring forth grapes, and it brought forth wild grapes, rotten, no good. And now, O inhabitants of Jerusalem, men of Judah, you judge, I pray you, between me and my vineyard. What could have been done more to my vineyard that I have not done in it? What more could have been done? What more could he have done that I have not done in it? Wherefore, when I looked that it should bring forth grapes, it brought forth sour grapes, wild grapes. And now go to, I will tell you what I will do to my vineyard. I will take away the hedge, the wall thereof, and it shall be eaten up, and break down the wall thereof, and it shall be trodden down. I'm going to let that vineyard be ruined because it's all no good, rotten fruit. They produced nothing that was true fruit. Does he still love them? Are they still his chosen people? He dug and he dug and he planted and he planted and he gave everything it needed to grow up, and the children of Israel should have been an amazing sight to the whole world. And the fruit that would have been come from them would be the love, joy, peace, all those things you're going to see that we're supposed to have as Christians. That's what they should have shown to the rest of the world, and they were unfruitful, useless. So the Father sent his only begotten Son. Jesus then becomes the true vine, the one that's really going to get it done. He fulfills the will of his Father in heaven. He said it a little shorter than I did. Here's what he said. I am the true vine. Israel was a failure. They did not obey. They did not trust. They did not abide. So I am the true vine, and my Father is the vine keeper, the vine dresser, the gardener. Look at verse 2. Every branch in me that bears not fruit, he takes away. Who's he? The he there is God the Father. He takes away. And every branch that bears fruit, he purges it. He trims it. He cuts it back that it may bring forth more fruit. Now, you are clean. Right now, you're clean. Who's he speaking to? Those who truly trust in him. That's all. So Judas isn't there, but Judas wasn't a believer, was he? By choice. Just like the children of Israel. Now you are clean through the word which I have spoken unto you. Put it all together. Abide in me, and I in you. As the branch cannot bear fruit of itself except it abide in the vine, no more can you except you abide in me. It's easy to grasp. A lot of misunderstandings here. A lot of false doctrines come into play in just these first few verses. That's why I'm kind of staying on them a little bit. And you'll still fight when we're done with this. I know you will. I know everybody's got their opinion. But hear the word of the Lord and then pray about it. He is the vine dresser, the gardener. Who is the gardener? Who's the vine dresser? My Father, Jesus says. I'm the vine. My Father is the husbandman, the caretaker, the gardener. The gardener, he desires fruit, just like he desired from his people. Israel. And there was no fruit. They were unfruitful. There was nothing that could be used. Every branch in me that bears not fruit, he takes it away. First of all, don't miss God the Father's heart. He desires fruit. Fruit, more fruit, and then in another verse, much fruit. That's what God is looking for from you and from me and from every true believer. Fruit, more fruit, and finally, much fruit. You could, if you want, say lots of fruit. So as we grow, as we trust, as we walk, God works in our hearts and lives, and he trims back, and he keeps an eye on us, and he straightens us out if we get a little bent out of shape, and keeps us healthy so that the life flows. There's no hinder from the life flowing from the vine into the branches, right? And here we run into a dispute among Bible teachers. Every branch in me that bears not fruit, he takes away. Very many teach that this verse is saying that a Christian, if they're not doing good enough, can lose their salvation. Now, a lot of people teach that, but I'll tell you why I don't. Because to teach that contradicts so much of the Bible that you already understand that's not what it means. Even if you, before you even break it down, you understand God is not ever, and we were talking about this earlier tonight, God never contradicts himself. He doesn't say you have eternal salvation and then your salvation is taken away. You can't have both of those, right? You can't start using this scripture all by itself because it contradicts all these scriptures here. It's so usually when it comes to a position like this, we need to look at the language. And Dr. Wolver, he says, when Jesus says this, every branch in me that bears not fruit, he takes away. Dr. Wolver writes, the phrase in me does not mean the same, it's not the same language as Paul's words in Christ. He says here, it is a part of a metaphor of the vine, and it seems to mean every person who professes to be my disciple is not necessarily a true disciple. Make sense? Every person who professes to be my disciple or a branch is not necessarily a true follower. So understand something. He's not taking away the salvation of a believer. He's just pulling out those that are not true believers. He's kind of weeding, so to speak. Isn't that what Jesus just said? I'm the vine, you're the branches. If there's no life in you, well, you're taken out of the way. But every branch that bears fruit, my Father, the husband, he prunes, purges it. He takes care of it that it may bring forth more fruit. You can't use those weak branches in building anything. Not even a little bird cage. You can't. They're just, the branches are just too weak, too fragile. That's us. The branch draws its life from the vine. So we're taught it's abiding in Jesus, the vine. Abiding in Jesus, in communion with Jesus Christ through the Holy Spirit, that makes it possible for us to produce fruit. Does it make sense? You get a chance, take a look at a grape vine. Some of them are pretty fragile things. Grapes are good though, aren't they? Fruit, more fruit, much fruit. That's what God's got in store for you and for me. What kind of fruit? Thank you for asking. Galatians 5, 22 through 23. This is not all, but here's the start. But the fruit of the Spirit is love. Notice it's singular, but he gives us a list. The fruit of the Spirit is love. Love is the fruit. Love consists of joy, peace, long-suffering, patience, gentleness, goodness, faith, meekness, self-control. Against such there is no law. That's the fruit that's being produced in you as you walk day by day, trusting in God, abiding in communion with Jesus Christ through the Holy Spirit. That's how fruit is produced. The life from the vine flows in us, producing fruit. You know what? Jesus also said, remember the seven I ams? Jesus also said, I am the good shepherd. Listen to this. The same kind of idea, really. The shepherd brings the sheep into the flock. Is the sheep done now? No, what does the sheep have to do? Listen closely. The sheep must trust and follow the shepherd in order to have protection and provision. True? When the shepherd starts to whistle or call your name, what do you got to do? Follow. We're going. Oh, he's going. Lord, lead us on. We're going. Let's go to a good place to eat, right? And we're going. And so what does the sheep do? Trusting in love. What? Abiding with the shepherd. Just continuing on with the shepherd. If the shepherd says, we're headed up to the hills, okay, it's time to go home back now, back to the sheepfold, then you're going to follow the shepherd there. What are we doing? That's what we are. We're the branches. We're the sheep. We call it abiding. You can use the term, if you will, fellowship. The key word in these verses is the word meno. I've read it to you. It's in verse 2. We looked up meno. It means abide. Every branch in me that beareth not fruit, take the way, right? Verse 4, abide in me. The word is meno. I read it to you earlier. It means to abide, to remain, to continue with. It is used 11 times. 11 times in John 15, verses 1 through 11. That word abide, remain, continue on, fellowship, continue on with. It's used 11 times in 11 verses. The same word. Jesus says to his disciples, abide in me and I in you. Continue, remain, abide. Jesus says to his disciples, you are all now, you're clean. Through the word which I've spoken to you, cleansing through the word. He's mentioned it already many times in Scripture. We abide, we remain, we continue through the word of God. We spend time in the word. Christians will tell you, it's hard to find time to read my Bible. I agree with you, because we're busy. We're busy all the time. I mean, we've got to do this, and we have to get there, and we've got to go this, and we got. But you must find your space, your place, to sit and read your Bible quietly. It doesn't have to be a six-hour tour. That would be fine if you had it. But it needs to be quiet, and you and the Lord in the Word of God. Not because it's some kind of, people say, I didn't read my Bible today, it's going to be a bad day. No, it's going to be a good day, because God blesses you all day, every day. He's the vine, he's keeping an eye on you, he's taking care of you. But the thing is, you want that fellowship. You want to be abiding, continuing in the Lord. And so it's through the Word of God. And of course, he says you're clean by the washing of the water of the Word. I'll read it again to you. He says, now you are clean through the word which I've spoken to you. See, you get into the word of God, and what happens? There's a peace there. And sometimes you go, oh my goodness, Lord, that attitude you say don't have, I got that one. I got that in spades, Lord. I got to confess that. You see, there you are. You're just right on top of saying, Lord, help me with this, my attitude today. It also involves, because he told us this already, if you love me, keep my commandments. So it involves abiding, remaining, continuing. It involves confession. You're going to see something in the word, and you're going to go, Lord, that's my heart too. I'm reading what King David wrote, and that was my stinking attitude. Lord, change my heart, right? And also then, obedience. Now, do you have to obey to go to heaven? No. It's by grace through faith in Jesus Christ alone. But if you're truly saved and the life of Jesus Christ, the vine, is flowing in you, you're growing. Fruit is being produced. And so you will be confessing at times. You will want to follow, and you'll want to obey. Obedience, not because you lose your salvation. It's just the opposite. Obedience because you love him. If you love me, keep my commandments. His commandments are simple. Love the Lord your God with all your heart, soul, mind, and strength. Love your neighbor as yourself. The whole law and the prophets right there. You don't even have to give somebody a big list. Just love God and love everybody. One more verse. I am the vine, you are the branches. He that abideth in me and I in him, the same bringeth forth much fruit. There it is. For without me, you can do nothing. And I've heard Christians say, oh, I can do a lot of things. I can tie my shoes. I can do my job. You don't get it, everybody. Fruit. Much fruit, more fruit, much fruit. That's what God's looking for. That's what Jesus is going to produce in us if we truly belong to him. And what he's saying is here is this: fruit, more fruit, much fruit. You say, well, there's, if you look at your life, you say, there's more fruit now that certainly than there was when I first got saved. There's going to be more. There's going to be a whole lot more. There's going to be much fruit if you just continue to rest in him and trust. He says this: Jesus himself is the vine. Our Father's the husbandman, gardener. And we that truly belong to Jesus are the branches. I'm the vine, you are the branches. Without me, you will be able to do nothing that lasts for eternity. If you want a life that counts for eternity here and now, you must be born again. You must belong to Jesus Christ. The branch really only has, think about this, one true purpose: to bear fruit. That's what that little branch is going to do. That's all it's going to do. Good for nothing else but to bear fruit, right? That's how the fruit is produced.
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9: When Abraham Lincoln was elected president in 1860, America stood on the edge of collapse. Over the next 4 years, the Civil War claimed more than 700,000 lives and tested whether our republic could endure. As the war drew to a close, Lincoln looked beyond victory. He looked toward healing. In his second inaugural address, he challenged the nation, "Let us strive on to bind up the nation's wounds, to achieve and cherish a just and lasting peace." Lincoln understood that preserving the greatest experiment in self-government required more than winning a war. It required the character to restore what had been broken. More than 160 years later, America still faces division. The question is not whether we'll disagree. The question is whether we still have the wisdom and the character to heal together.
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1: You mean sometimes I can suffer as a believer? It really has nothing to do with me, but for some reason God's allowing it for his purposes? Exactly. Why would he do that? But when I see people go through those kind of trials, I will often try to encourage them, but usually stand outside of the swing of their arm. I'll say, look, I don't know how to tell you this, but for some reason, God has counted you worthy to walk through this trial. Let me give you a simple sort of metaphor, and that is, he thinks you can run this ball and take it into the end zone. So he is allowing you to carry this trial for some reason for his glory. I don't know why, but I know that he's allowed you. He thinks that you can run this and bring glory to him. And oftentimes when we can step back from when we're suffering, even though we've done what's right, it helps us to realize, you know what? It may not be me. It may not be the person who's giving me the grief. It could be there's someone else around me that God is trying to reach through my just being patient to take some things I don't deserve because Jesus set me the example. That's what Peter's trying to tell us. When you're buffeted for something you did wrongly and you take it patiently, what glory is that to you? But when you do well, verse 20, and you suffer for it and you take it patiently, now this is acceptable with God. For even hereunto you were called. Wait, I was called to suffer? Turn to Matthew 10, left turn. Remember, we're dealing with an eyewitness who spent 3.5 years with Jesus, who served the Lord, and then obviously after the death and resurrection of Jesus, day of Pentecost, served him in the church until his death. But look at what we learn in Matthew 10. Here are some of our marching orders. When Jesus had called unto him his 12 disciples, he gave them power against unclean spirits to cast them out, and to heal all manner of sickness and all manner of diseases. Now, the names are these. You can read them at home. Here are the instructions, verse 5. He said, go not into the way of the Gentiles, the non-Jews, and into any city of the Samaritans enter ye not. See, salvation came first to the Jews, and then eventually it'll go to the Samaritans, and then it will go to the Gentiles, and you can read that account in the book of Acts. But right now he said, rather, go to the lost sheep of the house of Israel. And as you go, preach, saying the kingdom of heaven is at hand. Heal the sick, cleanse the lepers, raise the dead, cast out devils. Freely you have received, freely give. Provide neither gold nor silver nor brass in your purses, nor scrip for your journey, neither two coats, neither shoes, nor yet staves, for the workman is worthy of his meat. Wait, Pastor Chris, now that you mentioned gold, silver, scrip, and everything else, isn't this the last Sunday of January when you do the report of what happened financially in the church? Yes, but with communion, we'd have 5 minutes to teach through our text. We'll do it next week. Let's keep going. It'll wait. Into whatsoever city or town you enter, inquire who in it is worthy, and there abide until you go thence. And when you come into that house, salute it. And if the house be worthy, verse 13, let your peace come upon it. But if it be not worthy, let your peace return to you. And whosoever shall not receive you, nor hear your words, when you depart out of that house or city, shake off the dust of your feet. Treat those fellow Jews like Gentiles, and they will not like that. Verily I say unto you, it shall be more tolerable for the land of Sodom and Gomorrah in the day of judgment than for that city. Behold, I send you forth as sheep in the midst of wolves. Does that sound easy? No. Be ye therefore wise as serpents and harmless as doves. Oh, please, wise as serpents. What kind of statement is that? Hey, let me bind your hands and feet, throw you in the Sahara Desert, and see how long you survive. Well, good point. Let me bind your hand and feet, take you out, and see if you can climb trees. Yeah, that's a good point. They're quite shrewd. Wise as serpents, harmless as doves. Please notice he did not say wise as doves and harmless as serpents. Don't get that backwards. Sometimes people do. But beware of men, for they will deliver you up to the councils. They will scourge you in their synagogues. You are going to suffer. And you shall be brought before governors and kings for my sake for testimony against them and to the Gentiles. But when they deliver you up, take no thought of how or what you shall speak, for it shall be given you in the same hour what you shall speak. For it is not ye that speak, but the Spirit of your Father which speaketh in you. And this is going on as we speak in the underground church in China. whose churches are being raided, they're being arrested, they're being put into prison, and sadly, some of them are suffering persecution and torture. This is going on as we speak in North Korea and parts of the Islamic world. These things are still happening. He went on, verse 21. Brother shall deliver up brother to death, the father the child, and the children shall rise up against their parents and cause them to be put to death. In North Korea, it was reported, and there are accounts of this, where the teachers in the schools would say to the children, go home and search your houses. Look for, and they'd hold up a Bible, look for books like these. And if you find them, it's a game. Come and tell us. And the kids, and they said, and go into the places your parents tell you you're not allowed to go into. And the kids all went home, and he came back. And those children who said, well, I found one. My parents have one. Those parents were arrested and disappeared. They would never see them again. That has happened in North Korea. You shall be hated of all men, Jesus said, for my name's sake. But he that endureth to the end shall be saved. But when they persecute you in this city, flee into another. Glad he said that. For verily I say unto you, you shall not have gone over the cities of Israel till the Son of Man be come. The disciple is not above his master, nor the servant above his Lord. It is enough for the disciple that he be as his master, and the servant as his Lord. If they have called the master of the house Beelzebub, or empowered by Satan, how much more shall they call them also of his household? Fear not them, therefore, for there is nothing covered that shall not be revealed, and nothing hid that shall not be made known. What I tell you in the darkness, that speak ye in the light, and what you hear in the ear, that preach ye upon the housetops. Fear not them which can kill the body, but are not able to kill the soul, but rather fear him, and this is God the Father, which is able to destroy both body and soul in hell. Are not two sparrows sold for a farthing, which is 1/16 of a denarius, 1/16 of a day's wage? Yet one of them shall not fall to the ground without your Father. But the very hairs of your head are all numbered. Fear ye not, therefore, for you are of more value than many sparrows. Whosoever therefore shall confess me before men, him will I also confess before my Father which is in heaven. How many of you would like to be owned by Jesus as his before his Father in heaven? You got it. Verse 33. Whosoever shall deny me before men, him will I also deny before my Father, which is in heaven. Think not that I am come to send peace on the earth. I came not to send peace, but a sword. That will be the second coming. I am come to set a man at variance against his father, and the daughter against her mother, and the daughter-in-law against her mother-in-law. And a man's foes shall be they of his own household. He that loveth father or mother more than me is not worthy of me. And he that loveth son or daughter more than me is not worthy of me. And he that taketh not his cross and follow after me is not worthy of me. He that findeth his life shall lose it. Protecting your life, doing what you want, you run your own show, you'll lose it. But he that loses his life, surrenders your life to Jesus, for my sake, shall find it. He that receiveth you, receiveth me. And he that receiveth me, receiveth him, the Father that sent me. He that receiveth a prophet in the name of a prophet shall receive a prophet's reward. He that receiveth a righteous man in the name of a righteous man shall receive a righteous man's reward. And whosoever shall give a drink unto one of these little ones, a cup of cold water only in the name of a disciple, verily I say unto you, he shall in no wise lose his reward. So that was the things that Peter had heard. Back to our chapter. For even hereunto you were called to be a witness and at times to suffer for Jesus. Because Christ also suffered for us. We read it in Isaiah 53. This coming from an eyewitness. Christ also suffered for us, leaving us an example that you should follow his steps. What was that example? Number one, who did no sin. This is an eyewitness who spent 3.5 years watching him get attacked by the Pharisees, the Sadducees, the religious leaders, naysayers, scoffers, and yet nothing that Jesus did, Peter could say, that was sinful. He did no sin. Eyewitness. Neither was guile found in his mouth, deceit, wrong speech. Who when he was reviled, and Peter was right there as he was mocked, reviled not again. Think of that in traffic. When he suffered, and he did, he threatened not. He never, remember in the garden when he said, Simon, Peter, put up your sword. Stop cutting yours off. Don't you know I could call to my Father and he would send now more than 12 legions of angels? But then how will the scripture be fulfilled? He didn't turn around to those who were arresting him and saying, I'm going to smoke you guys with angels. He never threatened them, no matter what they put him through. When he suffered, he threatened not, but he committed himself to him that judges righteously, who, Jesus, his own self, bare our sins in his own body on the tree that is on the cross. That's what it's made of. That we, being dead to sins, that's how our lives should be when we come to Jesus, should live unto righteousness. We should change. By whose stripes you were healed. Wait, where did we hear that? During communion, you read Isaiah. Oh, you planned that. Yep. You have an eyewitness, a fellow Jew, who saw Jesus go through everything. He was in the courtyard of the high priest when he denied Jesus the third time, and their eyes met. He saw him reviled. He saw him beaten. He saw him suffer. He saw him crucified. He saw the grave clothes left in the grave, the tomb empty. He saw him risen from the dead and said, Thomas, touch my hand and my side. Here you go. He saw all these things as an eyewitness. And he's letting you know, as an eyewitness and a Jew, Isaiah the prophet, scripture, chapter 53, was fulfilled by Jesus of Nazareth. He is letting us know that directly. By his stripes, you were healed. He goes on for the next verse in Isaiah 53. For you were a sheep going astray. How many of us? We all did it. But now, you are returned unto the shepherd and bishop or overseer of your souls. Look at chapter 3. Likewise. What do you mean, likewise? Having come to Jesus, there are going to be times you will suffer wrongfully. You will be reproached and be tempted to reproach back. You will be antagonized and want to threaten. If you suffer and you take it patiently, this is acceptable with God. Now, the context was talking about servants. There he is talking about getting buffeted because they would often sadly suffer physical punishment if something was out of order. And so I'm going to stop right there. Number one. Gentlemen, and by the way, I'm serious. If you are suffering spousal abuse from your wife, it does happen. I've had cases where I've dealt with it. They're too embarrassed to tell anybody, and yet they're getting bruised kidneys and broken ribs and other stuff. That's a crime. You call law enforcement. Ladies, if your husband is being abusive towards you physically, that is a crime. You call law enforcement. No one should be sitting there being abused in their home, be it parent or child. Those are crimes. That's a law enforcement issue. Not, gee, what do I do? That's a crime. That needs to stop now. Everybody got it? Clear? Good. Now we can keep going. But if you suffer for anything else, you know, you were insensitive. Gentlemen, I know that would never happen to us. But if you suffer and you take it patiently, this is acceptable with God. For even hereunto you were called, because Christ also suffered for us, leaving us an example that you should follow his steps. Jesus, who did no sin, neither was guile found in his mouth, who when he was reviled, reviled not again. When he suffered, he threatened not. Well, yeah, well then I'm gonna. But he committed himself to him that judgeth righteously, who his own self bare our sins in his own body on the tree, that we, being dead to sins, should live unto righteousness, by whose stripes you were healed. Little aside, we have done over the years special Friday night prayer, where we'll just take some time, take some hours to pray. People have a specific need, something going on, we encourage them to come be prayed for, and we've done it different seasons. And we took a break for a while, and then God's been putting it back on my heart. And funny, as I was praying over that, a lady and I talked in the last month, and she said, you know, I at one point had been through a whole bunch of anxiety. And I said, well, when did it change? She said, one of those Friday night prayers, I asked for prayer for anxiety. You guys put me in the chair in the middle, laid hands on me, prayed for me, and that was it. And that confirmed, yeah, you know what, we need to do it again. So Good Friday, we will do a time of special prayer. If you have something you're needing, and you don't have to wait till then. You can see the elders will pray before then. You're like, oh, gee, I got to wait. But Good Friday, we're going to have a time of praise and prayer, especially for those who need special prayer. Because again, by his stripes, you were healed, and he still heals. For you were sheep going astray, but are now returned unto the shepherd and bishop of your souls. So likewise, you wives, you may occasionally suffer. You may occasionally be reviled. You may, everybody follow me here? Only the women answered. Likewise, you wives, be in subjection. That word is hupotasso. It is a military term, rank underneath. It is also the term used in Ephesians 5:21, wives, hupotasso, the idea it's implied, submit unto your husbands. Husbands, love your wives. But before a wife is called to submit to her husband, before a husband is called to love his wife as Christ loved the church, first you got to go through Ephesians chapter 5, verse 21, which says, submitting yourselves one to another, you're equal in the fear of God. Now, wives, here are your responsibilities. Husbands, here are your responsibilities. You see, if you're both walking in the fear of God, that's a very easy husband to be in submission to. If you're both walking in the fear of God, that's a very easy wife to love as Christ loved the church. But if you're not in submission to God, now you're walking in the flesh, and that's a challenge. So that is the same word used again here, hupotasso, to be in rank underneath. It does not imply one is inferior to the other. It simply means God has set an order for the home. And if you're not sure about that, go back and look in Genesis chapter 3, when Adam and Eve sinned. Right from the beginning, this order, we were told, is going to be challenged as a result of the fall. But this is the order God has set. But Peter will go on. Wives, be in subjection to your own husbands, not to every man, but to your own husbands, that if any obey not the word, this is our word again, apatheo, which we learned before was unwilling to be persuaded, which we heard back in chapter 2, we learned that Jesus is a precious cornerstone. He that believes in him will not be confounded. Unto you which believe he is precious, but unto them which be apatheo, disobedient, unwilling to be persuaded. The stone which the builders disallowed, the same is made the head of the corner, and a stone of stumbling and a rock of offense, even to them which stumble at the word being, here's our word again, apatheo, unwilling to be persuaded, whereunto also they were appointed. So now Peter is talking to women who have husbands who don't want to believe. They're apatheo. They don't want to hear it. What do you do? Likewise, you wives, be in subjection unto your own husbands, that if any obey not the word, they are unwilling to be persuaded, or perhaps even to live a life that follows God. They also may, without the word, be won by the conversation of their wives. You know, I've got to bring it back a little bit to understand what was happening when he was writing to these women. In the Greco-Roman world, I'll read you a quote, under Roman law, a woman had absolutely no rights. Read you another quote. This is mentioned by many different sources. It's ascribed to a number of different sources, but this one I'm quoting, it comes from Demosthenes. I know you read him too. 59:122. Here is our quote. We have courtesans, hetairai, or mistresses, for pleasure, to get out and enjoy the town. Concubines, think prostitute, to take care of our day-to-day bodily needs. And wives, to bear us legitimate children and to be the loyal guardians of our households. So when Peter's writing to these women who have husbands who don't believe, that husband could have left early in the morning, gone out, done whatever his work may be or whatever his interaction may be, had lunch with his mistress just to have a little bit of an interesting afternoon, swing by a prostitute on the way home, and then come home to you, his wife who's in charge of the children. The women are going, ooh. That is the culture into which he was writing. No one would even think twice if a man said, you know what, hang on, I'm going to go over to that temple there and enjoy one of the temple prostitutes. I'll catch up with you in 2 hours. Or you're out in public, you know, oh yeah, this is you know, so-and-so, my mistress. Great, hey, that's nice to meet you. Are you free Thursday? That's the world they were in. So ladies, if you're thinking, I got a husband caught up in porn, or I got a husband caught up in something else, and how in the world is God ever going to straighten this out and get our marriage right and all that? Look, you're talking about a first-generation church where these people could just walk out and have at it. And God pulled people out of that by the Holy Spirit, coming into their hearts when they finally received Jesus. And they got out of having concubines and mistresses to just having one woman for one man for life and actually thriving. Early on in the first century, again, of the Roman Empire, there were emperors who had male consorts, male wives. There was homosexual sex. It was rampant. It was prevalent and all that. If there was ever a time for the church to capitulate and go for gay marriage, it would have been right in the first century. They didn't. And by having their opinion of Jesus said he made them male and female, they could face the arena. And they wouldn't change the fact that God made them male and female. Marriage is a husband and a wife. God doesn't change his mind. That's what he said. That's the word. You decide whether or not you want to submit to it, but that's what it says. So that is the culture into which he's writing. You wives, likewise, who may be suffering wrongfully with a man who refuses to be persuaded or surrender to God. You wives, be in subjection unto your own husbands. Now, wait a second. Let me give you some examples. Long 20-some year history of the church. I'll leave it as generic as I can, but husband and wife, this is back before it became acceptable, growing and selling marijuana. Wife gets saved. Wife won't be part of it anymore. Husband gets angry. Well, thankfully, eventually, by watching her life, husband got saved. All the behavior stopped. Pastor Chuck would be talking about during the Jesus movement. I've listened to him on different recordings over the years. Jesus movement, bunch of hippies get saved. Women who are married to these guys come in and say, look, my husband or whatever the situation is, I become a believer. He isn't. He's telling me I have to go prostitute myself to get money so we can buy drugs. What do I do, Chuck? In that case, when your husband is asking you to do things that are ungodly, you now have a higher authority you need to submit to. I'm sorry, but that's ungodly. I can't do that to Jesus. Everybody with me? Okay, that's real world. So likewise, you wives, be in subjection unto your own husbands, unless it's ungodly. That if any obey not, they refuse to be persuaded about the word, they also may, please note this, without the word. The idea is without speaking. Ooh, they may, without the word, be won by the conversation, manner of living, of their wives. So ladies, you have a husband who doesn't want to obey God's word. You can talk all day long, but I won't ask you to raise your hands. Often it gets nowhere. But when you start living a changed life and the peace of God is in your heart and God's moving in your life, eventually they begin to take notice. Interesting. Without the word. They may be won by the conversation, again, manner of living, of the wives. What do you mean? While they behold your chaste conversation, again, manner of living, chaste being innocent, honorable, the idea. While they behold your chaste conversation coupled with fear, respect, reverence, with whose adorning, let it not be the outward adorning. Interesting. One commentator from long ago said, unspoken acting is more powerful than unperformed speaking. Unspoken acting, doing, is more powerful than unperformed speaking, saying and you don't do. So wives, if any of you have a husband who does not obey the word, whether an unbeliever or a believer who's in rebellion, without the word, by watching your godly conversation, they may behold, verse 2, your chaste manner of living coupled with fear. So verse 3, whose adorning, that word is cosmos, which means world. It is also the root for the word cosmetic. How many ladies understand cosmetics? Let me explain. When you use cosmetics, you're putting your world back in order. Next time you use it, you'll know. Cosmetic from cosmos, world. Who's adorning cosmos? Let it not be the outward adorning or the plaiting of hair. That's the braiding of hair. Don't look around the room. Some of you are tempted. Anybody have braided hair this Sunday? Don't look around the room. Whose adorning, let it not be the outward adorning of plaiting of the hair or braiding, or the wearing of gold, it's not wrong, but he'll get to it, or the putting on of apparel, what you wear for outfits. But if you really want to be beautiful, verse 4, here's where you start. Let it be the hidden man or the hidden woman of the heart.
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0: Knowing God from Harvest with Pastor and Evangelist Greg Laurie.
1: One of the foremost experts on happiness made this candid admission, and I quote, "I don't have a religious or a spiritual bone in my body, yet I have to acknowledge that studies reveal that people with faith in God are the happiest," end quote. So it really comes down to this. Happiness does not come from what you have. It comes from who you know. Why is the Christian faith a happy faith? The Christian faith is a happy faith because it's a hopeful faith. Because we have hope in this life and we have hope in a better life to come. And here's something that might surprise some people. God wants you to be happy. I don't think that's the view many people have of God. They think that he is just the ultimate party crasher. He's out to rain in your parade. He's out to make your life miserable. Nothing could be further from the truth. The fact is, God wants you to be happy. And know this, God himself is happy. Jesus said, "I have told you this to make you as completely happy as I am."
2: 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You don't need a

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2: And yet we only have one life to live, and they'll soon be passed. And the only thing that will last is what you do for Christ, period. That's why Paul, in his letter, says, Paul, call to be what? An apostle of Jesus Christ. You know what an apostle is? It's one to be sent out. To be sent out. With what? With the message of Jesus Christ.

0: 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Today, our 1 Corinthians series continues with a role model and a personal challenge. Pointing to the Apostle Paul's dramatic spiritual conversion, Raul will urge us to consider whether others can see God's transformative work in our hearts and lives. As part of Raul's teaching, we'll learn that the Bible says we're temples for the Lord, called to a high standard of holiness. Now, with today's lesson, here's Raul Reese.
1: If you have your Bibles, turn to 1 Corinthians chapter 1. 1 Corinthians chapter 1. This evening, the title of my message is Paul's greeting to the church. And, you know, when you think about the greeting that Paul gives here, what a job Paul had to the church of Corinth. With all the problems and all the carnality that this church possessed, it was very hard for Paul to come, spend almost a year and a half, 18 months he spends in Corinth. But before he comes, he begins to hear of the situation and the problems that were happening in the city of Corinth. And we went just over, they had divisions, they had people that

0: were taking other Christians to court, not settling out of court. They were coming to a place where they were abusing the gifts of the Holy Spirit. And then at the same time, there was this guy living in the church in sexual relationship with someone's wife. And the church and the pastor and the leaders were not doing anything about it. They were letting it go to pass. They were actually allowing it in the church to have that. So when Paul hears about it, Paul really becomes upset. And he writes a letter to them. This is 1st, 2nd Corinthians, and we have another letter that was lost. We don't have that letter. But Paul writes and shares with them what they need to do biblically if there's such a person in the body of Christ in the house of God, especially in these days that we're living in. Think about the freedoms that people take upon themselves. This is one of the reasons that we have no power and the church is carnal and not spiritual when it comes to looking at a real church. And yet, no wonder the Holy Spirit can work effectively in the life of the church. And when I say the life of the church, I'm speaking about not a building, but I'm speaking about the body of Christ, the believer. And at the same time, as I become the body or the temple of the living God, in the Greek, it says that I become the holiest of holies where God lives. In the Old Testament, the only one that could go into the holiest of holies once a year was the priest with the rope tied to his right ankle. And if he had sinned in his life, God would immediately kill him. And nobody could go in. They had to pull him out with a rope. So it's really important that we understand the responsibility and accountability that we need to have to the world. Why? Because the world is watching you and watching me. So when Paul now begins his letter, chapter 1 of 1 Corinthians, chapter 1, verse 1 to 3 now, the greeting. He starts out by giving us, actually he gives us information as he's writing chapter 1, verse 1. He says, Paul, and who's that? The writer. So you want to take notes, that's the writer. The one that is writing. Now, when we write a letter, we don't put our first name first in the letter. Dear so-and-so, and at the end of the letter, what do? We write and sign our name. Not among the New Testament. They always would insert their first name who was writing the letter. And what's incredible is that after Paul is saying, here is Paul, me, the one that is writing the letter, he says, call to be an apostle of Jesus Christ, speaking of his call of God, through the will of God and Sosthenes, our brother. So he gives us a real good introduction here. And I want to spend some time now in giving you some insight and background to Paul the Apostle. Very important person to know. Why? Because he wrote 14 letters. 14 letters. He gave us half of the New Testament. And when you think of Paul the Apostle, the one that was persecuting the church in Acts chapter 9, remember. In chapter 6, he stands before as they're not only demeaning and prosecuting, remember Stephen? And then Stephen, in chapter 7, gets up and gives this big old speech, and he gives the word of God to them, and he gives them the greatest sermon ever preached in Acts, there in chapter 7. When Stephen gets through with the sermon, they rush him, they take him, because they got grieved, and what do? They take him and throw him over the side of the wall, and they throw stones at him, and they kill him. But before he dies, he stands up, and he sees Jesus standing, and Jesus says, come up, Stephen. I'm taking you in. And Paul the Apostle was there when Stephen was killed. And Paul the Apostle was, his name was Saul, not Paul yet. Saul was his name given to him. And Saul was constantly persecuting, prosecuting, and he was like a bounty hunter. That's what he was. He was out, going out after Christians and getting them and hurting them and even killing them. And then all of a sudden, in chapter 9 of Acts, on his way to Damascus, on the road to Damascus. If you've ever been to, I've been to Damascus. Now it's closed, you can't go there. But back in the 80s, I went to Damascus. Amazing place. Then on the road to Damascus, as he was on his way to persecute the church, he heard a voice saying, Saul, Saul, why are you persecuting me? And then he said, is that you, Lord? And then Jesus began to reveal himself to him. And the men that were with Paul, they never saw Jesus, but they heard a voice like thunder. And there is where Paul the apostle got transformed and converted on his way to Damascus to persecute and prosecute Christians. Incredible. Incredible story. And each one of us individually here tonight have our own story of conversion. And that's the testimony that God gives to us so that when we share with our friends that know us very well, but even our family knows us even better, when there is a transformation and a change divinely by the power of the Holy Spirit, what happens? It blows people away. Because they say, how can that happen so quickly and so soon? It's only through the power of the Holy Spirit that can happen. It's when you and I submit our will to the will of the Father, like Jesus did. Father, not my will. You want me to go to the cross? Then I'm submitting to go to the cross. Not my will. I don't want to go, but I'll submit. And I think that that's something that we need to understand. Because when you're young and you're naive and you really haven't grown up in life, you really haven't been hurt enough yet, you begin to learn that a lot of times young kids, they think they know more than their parents. I thought I knew more than my parents. If you say, oh man, they're stupid, they don't know what they're talking about. And sure enough, man, as I became older and I went through my life, and now in my old life, now looking back and looking at my kids and looking at my grandkids, man, it's amazing to know that God surely has a lot of grace for each one of us individually. Because you know what we deserve? We deserve hell. Hell. And yet God has been patient. God's long-suffering is patience. That none of us have perished, but that all of us came to repentance and we received the grace and the love and the mercies of God in our lives. And he gave us eternal life. The guarantee that if you and I should die today, we would go to heaven. That's amazing to me. And Paul the apostle to me, and I'm hoping to meet him when I die and go to be with the Lord. Because Paul has been a great influence in my life, in my conversion, in the things that I've learned in his 14 letters that he gives to us. Because Paul the apostle, not only was he a theologian, but he was one that worked with his own hands. He was a tent maker and never asked for money, but always, always preached Jesus. Always. So Paul has a very incredible testimony and an incredible life in the Lord. And then when his name from Saul was changed to Paul, the name Paul means little one. And it's incredible because when you think of the size of Paul the apostle in his epistles, he's a pretty amazing apostle of Jesus Christ. And what's incredible about Paul the apostle here is the way his name is given to him and then the way he was called Saul. So he was called Saul of Tarsus first before his name Paul was ever given to him. In Acts 9:11 he says, so the Lord said to him, it's when his conversion, Paul, get up and go to the street called Straight and inquire at the house of Judas, one who is called Saul of Tarsus, for behold, he is praying. He is praying. And then in chapter 39, he says, then Saul, who also was called Paul, filled with the Holy Spirit, looked intensely at him. So we begin to see the transformation in his life, not only by his name, but literally, spiritually speaking, this transformation that Paul had. Because he was born in Tarsus of Cilicia. Acts 22:3 says, then he said, I am indeed a Jew born in Tarsus of Cilicia, but brought up in the city at the feet of Gamaliel, taught according to the strictness of our father's law, and was zealous towards God as you already see today. Who was this man by the name of Gamaliel? He was one of the great Jewish teachers that Paul sat under his feet and learned from him. One of the great teachers. And Paul here gives recognition to Gamaliel and how he taught him the word of God.
1: 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Let's continue with the final part of our study, Paul's greeting to the church.
0: And then Paul the Apostle was born also a Roman citizen. Roman citizen. Remember when later on he gets himself in big trouble after preaching all those years and they arrest him? And he's trying to appeal to Caesar before that. And they take him and they whip him. And they said, hey, how can you beat a Roman citizen? Romans cannot beat other Roman citizens. And when they found out he was a Roman citizen, they freaked out. They couldn't believe it. So then he said, well, do you want to appeal to Caesar? Caesar, I appeal to Caesar, you shall go. And so he went to Caesar. But think of Paul the Apostle as a Roman citizen, being a Jew, but also a Roman citizen, as God had given them that right to do that. In Acts 22:25, he tells us, and as they bound Paul with thongs, Paul said to the centurion who stood by, is it lawful for you to scourge a man who is a Roman and uncondemned? And when the centurion, the Roman centurion, heard that, he went and told the commander, saying, hey, be careful what you do, for this man is a Roman. And then the commander came and said to Paul, tell me, are you a Roman? He said, yes, I am. Then the commander answered and said, with a large sum I obtained my citizenship. And Paul said, not me, I was born a citizen. Wow. You bought yours, I got mine through birth. By that time, they didn't want to touch him at all. He was a Roman citizen. So Paul could cross the borders. He could go to the Jews. He could go to the Romans. The Jew and the Gentile. And then he was also, by Jewish nature, from the tribe of Benjamin. Remember that tribe? Who came from that tribe? Paul the Apostle, but also Saul in the Old Testament, the king of Israel. Think about that. And so it's really important that we understand in Philippians chapter 3, 5, he says, Paul says, circumcised in the eighth day of the stock of Israel, of the tribe of Benjamin, a Hebrew of Hebrews, concerning the law. And check this out, I was also a Pharisee. Remember the Pharisees? Now, there's something interesting about the Pharisee. There were 6,000 Pharisees, 70, made the council, which was called the Sanhedrin, like the government of Israel. And it's interesting that among the Pharisees, you had to be married. You had to have a wife. Paul the Apostle had no wife. What they tell us is that Paul the Apostle either was married before his wife died, or when he came to Jesus Christ, his wife left him. And Paul never got married again. He got married to the Lord, Paul the Apostle. And that's why here he says, not only a Hebrew of Hebrews concerning the law, but a Pharisee. And remember, the Pharisees and the Sadducees were the ones that were constantly coming against Jesus and accusing Jesus Christ when he was here on the earth. And then Paul the Apostle, also a citizen of Tarsus, Acts 21:39. But Paul said, I am a Jew from Tarsus and Cilicia, a citizen of no mean city, and I implore you, permit me to speak to the people. He's asking for permission to give them the gospel. And then Paul was a member of the Jewish council, the Sanhedrin, Acts 26:10. He says, this I also did in Jerusalem, and many of the saints I shut up in prison, having received authority from the chief priests. And when they were put to death, I, Paul, casted my vote against who? The Christians. Notice he gives testimony. I voted to kill Christians. I, Paul. But now he's Paul, the apostle of Jesus Christ. And then he consented with Stephen's death in Acts 7:58, chapter 8, verse 1, chapter 22-20. He gives his testimony. He says, and they cast him out of the city and stoned him, Stephen. And the witnesses laid down their clothes at the feet of a young man by the name of Saul. Saul of Tarsus. Who's that? Paul the Apostle. Chapter 8, 1. And now Saul was consenting to his death. At that time, a great persecution rose up against the church, which was at Jerusalem, and they were all scattered throughout the regions of Judea, Samaria, except the apostles. So the apostles went through a lot of heavy persecution. Heavy persecution. There were 12, once a betrayer, he went out and hung himself, Judas. The other 10 died horrible, horrible deaths, except for John the Beloved. He's the only one that was shipped over to the island of Patmos. He gave us the book of Revelation while he was there. He wrote the Gospel of John, 1st, 2nd, and 3rd John, and the book of Revelation. And in the book of Revelation, when he wrote that, at the age of 90-some years old, he died of natural causes. He's the only one. But the other 10, they were persecuted, they were beaten, and they were killed and massacred. Peter himself was crucified upside down. Paul the apostle was beheaded in Rome, as Peter was crucified upside down also in Rome. So when you read their autobiographies, it's amazing when you hear of all the things that these men went through. And then at the same time, if they went through some heavy things, then why should we not go through the heavy things too? If we're the church of our Lord and Savior Jesus Christ. And when I think of Paul the apostle and the beatings, 3 times I was beaten. He says, I was shipwrecked. I died and came back. Remember, on the way, they stoned him and he died and he went to heaven and then came back. And he said, I can't tell you what I heard and what I saw because there are no earthly words to tell you exactly what was said. It was so beautiful. And God gave him what? A thorn on the side to keep him simple and humble that he would never brag about that. Amazing. And then in chapter 9 of Acts, verse 1, he was converted on his way to Damascus. It says, then Saul, still breathing threats and murders against the disciples of the Lord, went to the high priest and asked letters from him to the synagogues of Damascus, that's in Syria, so that if he found any who were of the way, notice the way, it wasn't called Christianity, it was called the way, Christianity. Whether men or women, that he might bring them bound to Jerusalem. And as he journeyed, he came near Damascus, and suddenly a light shone around him from heaven, and then he fell down to the ground. He heard a voice saying to him, Saul, Saul, why are you persecuting me? And he said, who are you, Lord? And the Lord said, I am Jesus, who you are persecuting. And then he said this, it is hard for you to kick against the goats. And then Paul the apostle, trembling and astonished, said, Lord, what do you want me to do? And then the Lord said to him, get up and go into the city and you will be told what to do. Isn't that neat how conversion came? God had a hold of his life, man, and just took him, molded him, shaped him, and then made him one of the greatest apostles of all times. Paul, the apostle of Jesus Christ. Secondly, as we notice in the verse, he says the word call now. Paul, notice an apostle call. And what's really cool in that letter as he's writing, notice again verse 1, Paul called to be an apostle of Jesus Christ. So the next word we want to look at is the word call. That is, our call is described by what? Number one, it was a heavenly call to Paul. Not an earthly call, a heavenly call. In the book of Hebrews, as he writes to the Hebrews, he writes in chapter 3, 1, therefore, holy brethren, partakers of the heavenly calling, considering the apostle and the high priest of our confession, Jesus Christ. So he is saying that the calling of God is a heavenly calling to us. Secondly, it is a holy calling. 2 Timothy 1:9. Knowing this, that the law is not made for a righteous person, but for the lawless, insubordinate, for the ungodly and for the sinners, for the ungodly and the profane, for the murderers, for the fathers and murderers and mothers and manslayers. So it's really important that we understand that if God calls us, it's not for the undefiled. It's not for those that are in the world and they're sinning against God. It is for those that are converted and come to Christ and they become holy as he is holy. The call of God also, thirdly, is a high calling. A high calling. Whatever God may call you, a pastor, teacher, evangelist, to witness, whatever it is, there's no real order. Just to be a Christian is a high calling. to call yourself a Christian. It's a high calling. Philippians 3:14 says, Paul says, I press towards the goal for the prize of the upward call of God in Christ Jesus. Notice that I press to that high call of Jesus Christ to serve him, to love him, to be obedient to him. And then the call of God is irrevocable. Romans 11:29, for the gifts and calling of God are irrevocable. Irrevocable. You can't do it again. That's it. It's irrevocable. And then again, it's by the grace of God are called. The grace of God. Galatians 1:15. But when it pleased God, who separated me from my mother's womb, and called me, notice, through his grace. Through his grace. And merited favor that God's given to us. It's incredible when you think of the call of God in our lives. And yet we only have one life to live, and it'll soon be passed. And the only thing that will last is what you do for Christ, period. That's why Paul, in this letter, says, Paul, called to be what? An apostle of Jesus Christ. You know what an apostle is? It's one to be sent out. To be sent out. With what? With the message of Jesus Christ. First, you become a convert. You become a servant. And then you become not an apostle. There are no apostles today, but the word send out. You get equipped, and then you get sent out with the message. Every one of us can be used like that.
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5: When Abraham Lincoln was elected president in 1860, America stood on the edge of collapse. Over the next 4 years, the Civil War claimed more than 700,000 lives and tested whether our republic could endure. As the war drew to a close, Lincoln looked beyond victory. He looked toward healing. In his second inaugural address, he challenged the nation, "Let us strive on to bind up the nation's wounds, to achieve and cherish a just and lasting peace." Lincoln understood that preserving the greatest experiment in self-government required more than winning a war. It required the character to restore what had been broken. More than 160 years later, America still faces division. The question is not whether we'll disagree. The question is whether we still have the wisdom and the character to heal together.
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12: Shalom. Holy Scriptures and Israel is a ministry designed to share with the Jewish people the good news of the Lord Jesus Yeshua the Messiah and to instruct Christians on the Jewish roots of their faith. And now, teaching God's Word from a Hebrew messianic perspective, here is Gideon Levitam.
13: Shalom, my dear brothers and sisters. We are studying together the book of Daniel. And in this session, I would like you all, dear brothers and sisters, to turn with me to Daniel chapter 10. And I would like to read from verse 11 to the end of the chapter, to verse 21. To remind you that we have covered already the first 10 verses of Daniel chapter 10, verses 1 to verse 10, and in these first 10 verses, we have learned of the prelude to the vision that Daniel is just about to receive, which will begin in chapter 11, specifically concerning with the future days of Daniel's people, the Jewish people. Daniel is desiring to know the future of his people. Daniel assumed that in 539 BC, Israel will be restored and the Messianic kingdom will be established. Well, in 539 BC, the Jewish people returned to the land, but not all, very few. And when our own people, the people of Israel, were in the land seeking to build the temple, there were many conflicts and frictions which brought about the prayer that is found in Daniel chapter 10, and ultimately the panoramic prophetic message that God has sent to Daniel concerning the future of Israel from Daniel's days all the way to the end of the tribulation period, which really cover most of the times of the Gentiles, which began at 605 BC. And so we have read already Daniel chapter 10, verses 1 to 10, and we are continuing on now in verse 11. And so please follow me. And he, this is that man, the angel, he said unto me, O Daniel, a man greatly beloved, understand the words which I speak unto thee, and stand upright, for unto thee am I now sent. And when he had spoken this word unto me, I stood trembling. Then said he unto me, Fear not, Daniel, for from the first day that thou didst set thine heart to understand and to chasten thyself before thy God, thy words were heard, and I am come for thy words. But the prince of the kingdom of Persia withstood me 120 days. But lo, Michael, one of the chief princes, came to help me, and I remained there with the kings of Persia. Now I am come to make thee understand what shall befall thy people in the latter days, for yet the vision is for many days. And when he had spoken such words unto me, I set my face towards the ground, and I became dumb. And behold, one like the similitude of the sons of men touched my lip. Then I opened my mouth and spake and said unto him that stood before me, O my Lord, by the vision my sorrows are turned upon me, and I have retained no strength. For how can the servants of this my Lord talk with this my Lord? For as for me, straightway there remaineth no strength in me, neither is there breath left in me. Then there came again and touched me one like the appearance of a man, and he strengthened me, and said, O man greatly beloved, fear not. Peace be unto thee. Be strong, yea, be strong. And when he had spoken unto me, I was strengthened, and said, Let my Lord speak, for thou hast strengthened me. Then said he, Knowest thou wherefore I come unto thee? And now will I return to fight with the prince of Persia. When I am gone forth, lo, the prince of Grecia shall come. But I will show thee that which is noted in the scripture of truth. And there is none that holdeth with me in these things but Michael, your prince. And then, beloved, chapter 11, verse 1, also, I in the first year of Darius, the Mede, even I stood to confirm and to strengthen him. And so I will stop here, beloved brothers and sisters, in Daniel chapter 11 and verse 1. But in reality, we would cover the second half of Daniel chapter 10 in this ministry meeting. To remind you, beloved brothers and sisters, that in the first 10 verses of Daniel chapter 10, we have already learned that Daniel chapter 10, 11, and 12 are one unit that goes together, and the topic of these chapters, Daniel 10, 11, and 12, are really the final vision of Israel's final restoration, and that which will lead to the future and final restoration of our people, the Jewish people, the people of Israel. But in Daniel chapter 10, really the whole 10th chapter is an introduction to the actual vision that Daniel will see and the information that he will receive from that man, that certain man who is an angel, concerning the future panoramic, telescopic, prophetic message concerning the future of Israel. Again, I just want to emphasize that when Daniel in chapter 10 finds himself concerned, mourning and praying and avoiding to eat pleasant bread, neither drinking wine, not eating flesh, that period of time was in the year of 536 BC. It was in the third year of Cyrus, the king of Persia. Cyrus became king in 539 over the empire of Medo-Persia, and he have already given permission to our own Jewish people to return to the land of Israel and to rebuild the temple in the city of Jerusalem. If you remember, beloved brothers and sisters, we have already read in Ezra chapter 1 how Cyrus, in Hebrew Koresh, he was allowing the Jewish people to return back to the land because the Lord God of Israel have given him this command. In Ezra 1 verse 1 we read, now in the first year of Cyrus, king of Persia, this is in 539 BC, the word of the Lord by the mouth of Jeremiah might be fulfilled. The Lord stirred up the spirit of Cyrus, king of Persia, that he made a proclamation throughout all his kingdom and put it also in writing, saying, verse 2 of Ezra, now Ezra 1, thus says Cyrus, king of Persia, the Lord God of heaven has given me all the kingdoms of the earth, and he has charged me to build him an house at Jerusalem, which is in Judea. Who is there among you of all his people? His God be with him, and let him go up to Jerusalem, which is in Judea, and build the house of the Lord God of Israel. He is the God which is in Jerusalem. This is Ezra 1, verses 1, 2, and 3. And well, beloved brothers and sisters, we also understand from a little bit later in Ezra chapter 2, that certain amount of people, chapter 2, and also, beloved brothers and sisters, towards the end of the chapter, we find out that about 49,897 in total Jewish people who returned back to rebuild the temple in the city of Jerusalem. But not all, because the vast majority of our Jewish people remain in Babylon. And those remnant, the little group that have gone back to Judea, find themselves constantly under friction where the enemies of the Jewish people were in the land opposing the people of Judah from rebuilding the temple in Jerusalem, even though at the end, finally, the temple was rebuilt, small temple, and yet God have enabled the Jewish people who were constantly under opposition to be successful in rebuilding the temple in Jerusalem. But there was much sorrow, much pain, much suffering, much opposition from the enemies of the Jewish people already in those days in the land of Judah, in the city of Jerusalem. So Daniel now, 2 years later, in Daniel chapter 10, 11, and 12, and specifically in this chapter, he is now so concerned because of the condition that prevailed in Judea, because of the fact that the Messianic kingdom was not established, and that he really was hoping that now, after the 70 years of the captivity, the Babylonian captivity, the Jewish people will return and the Messiah will come and establish a kingdom, and there will be this final, wonderful promise, kingdom promise to the Jewish people, to Israel, and to the Davidic line. But it did not happen. And that's why we have these chapters 9 and then 10, 11, and 12, where Daniel received information, a really, beloved brothers and sisters, a panoramic, a prophetic word from God that takes him all the way to the latter days. And the latter days has a reference to the tribulation period, to the last days of the times of the Gentiles, where finally the nation of Israel will be restored as it was promised by the Lord himself. So Daniel was praying. And then we read in this chapter that the angel appeared as a man, a certain man, verse 5, appeared, which we have already learned, that while he had certain characteristics of the Messiah himself, the Son of Man, Ben-Hadam, yet this man is an angel that appeared in the form of a man to give Daniel the information concerning the future dealing of God with the people of Israel during the times of the Gentiles, the remaining times of the Gentiles. And while the times of the Gentiles began at about 605 BC, when the captivity began by Nebuchadnezzar, the king of Babylon, and here, some 70 years later, the Jewish people are back in the land, and yet the times of the Gentiles will continue because these days of 536, the kingdom was not yet established, and Daniel needed some additional information concerning the future of his own people. And so, when this certain man appeared, Daniel 10 verse 5, and gave him the information concerning the desire that he came to show him that which is in the future for the people of Israel, Daniel reacted to the sight of that man, of that angel who appeared as a man. And we have already learned from Daniel chapter 10 verses 7, 8, 9, and 10 that Daniel heard the voice of this man, and he fell into the deep sleep, and his face was in the ground until verse 10, when the man touched him for the first time. And so in our last meeting together, we read verse 10, and behold, an hand touched me, which set me upon my knees and upon my palms of my hand, that this certain man who is an angel that appeared as a man to inform Daniel, as Daniel would receive now information concerning the days of the history of Israel, all the way from 536 BC to the end of the tribulation period, which is include the church age in which you and I live in today, beloved brothers and sisters. When the church age will come to an end, and it may be at any time, the Messiah will come to rapture his assembly, his ecclesia, to glory, to heaven. The dead in Christ shall rise first. Then we which are alive and remain shall be caught up to meet the Lord in the air, and so shall we ever be with the Lord. This is the Lord Yeshua, the Lord Jesus, the Messiah, in heaven. While the church, the heavenly company, will be in heaven, the times of the Gentiles will continue for additional some 7 years or more, when there will be finally, it will be concluding with the restoration of Israel at the end of the 7 year of the tribulation period. And so as we continue from verse 11, Daniel 10:11 to verse 21, I would like to highlight a few important points where we learn from Daniel chapter 10. This is a prelude for the remaining chapters 11 and 12, which give us the actual prophetic word concerning the remaining days of the times of the Gentiles. And so that very same angel who appeared as man in verse 11, now he is addressing Daniel. And in verse 11, after Daniel was now on his knees, he, this is the angel, he said unto me, Daniel is writing, and he says, O Daniel, a man greatly beloved, understand the words that I speak unto thee, and stand upright. For unto thee am I come now, unto thee am I now sent. And when he had spoken this word unto me, I stood trembling. So the angel, first of all, you notice he called Daniel a man greatly beloved. In Hebrew, the word is Ish Chamudot. Ish Chamudot is a very beautiful expression, greatly beloved. It is actually mentioned concerning Daniel three times in Daniel 9:23, Daniel 10, where we are here in the verse 11, but it is also mentioned in verse 19 once again. And it is very interesting because the angel calling Daniel a man that is greatly beloved. It's a beautiful expression, beloved brothers and sisters. And while God loves the whole world, as we read in John 3:16, for God so loved the world that he gave his only begotten Son, that whosoever believeth on him shall not perish but have everlasting life, yet there is a specific love relationship that God has with certain individuals that he particularly set his love upon them. We read of David, Melech Yisrael, of David, the king of Israel, in 1 Samuel chapter 13 and verse 14, we read, but now thy kingdom shall not continue. God is saying through the prophet Shaul, Saul, the first king, that was a choice of men, a choice of the nation of Israel. Samuel saying to King Saul, thy kingdom shall not continue. Why? Verse 14b, the Lord has sought him a man after his own heart. And David, with all his failure, was called a man after God's own heart. Daniel was called Ish Chamudot, a man that is greatly beloved. He was a man after God's own heart. Like David was a man after God's own heart, beloved brothers and sisters. This is very important to understand. If you remember, it was the apostle Yohanan, that is John, who said himself when he was writing concerning the person of our Lord Yeshua the Messiah. In John chapter 13, we read a very interesting verse concerning John speaking about the person of the Lord Jesus the Messiah. And he said in verse 23, he said, now there was leaning on Yeshua's bosom one of his disciples whom Jesus loved, whom Yeshua loved. And therefore we learn that while God loved the whole world, and yet God also loved the church, the assembly, Ephesians 5:25, the Messiah loved the assembly and gave himself for her. We also read of God's specific love for Israel in Jeremiah chapter 31, where he said, I have loved you with an everlasting love. And in Malachi chapter 1 and verse 2, he says, Jacob have I loved. Yet, beloved brothers and sisters, there is an intimate relationship that certain individuals have enjoyed in the history of humanity in a specific way because of the way in which God worked in the hearts of these men and women. We don't read of all of them, but we read of David, a man after God's own heart. We read of Daniel, a man that is greatly beloved. We read of John, the disciple whom Yeshua, Jesus, loved. And even the Apostle Shaul, Paul said, the Son of God who loved me and gave himself for me. So God's loved the world. God loved the church. God loved Israel. God loved every one of us individually. It is so true. We have to realize that. And yet at the same time, God expresses his love specifically to individuals whom he had called to serve him and to live for him. Whether it is a man or women, we don't have all the information, but whatever we have in the scripture, we will take it and we learn from it and enjoy it and accept it from the hand of the Lord. And so in verse 11, the angel called Daniel a man greatly beloved. Also, the angel encouraged Daniel to stand upright and understand what he is about to inform him. And thirdly, the angel told Daniel that he was sent specifically to give him information. You notice verse 11 says, at the end, he said, am I now sent? And when he had spoken this word unto me, I stood trembling. So the angel was sent specifically to Daniel to inform him concerning Daniel's people, the Jewish people, and what will happen to the Jewish people throughout the history, in past and future history. It is, beloved brothers and sisters, it is really a specific prophetic panoramic message that he would give to Daniel concerning the people of Israel. And why we call it a panoramic message? Because in these three chapters, specifically chapter 11 and 12, Daniel will receive information that will take Daniel's people all the way to the end of the days, to the last days, to the end of the tribulation period, and all that which the Jewish people will experience. Specifically, beloved brothers and sisters, trials and difficulties and opposition and animosities and challenges and all that which will happen to the Jewish people during the times of the Gentile, the Babylonian Empire, the Medo-Persian Empire, the Grecian Empire, the Roman Empire, and the revived Roman Empire, which will lead us into the days of the counterfeit Messiah, the Antichrist, during the tribulation period, the animosity of Satan and his angels against the Jewish people, that we can see this with the history of our people, the suffering, the animosity, the hatred which Israel as a nation have experienced for so many years. For so many years. Sad history which will come into a climax in the tribulation period, but it will come to an end when Israel, the nation, will acknowledge the Mashiach, the Messiah, and all Israel shall be saved, as we read in Romans 11 and verse 25 and 26. Blindness in part happened to Israel until the fullness of the Gentile become in, and so Shaul Paul said, all Israel shall be saved. What a wonderful day that will be, beloved brothers and sisters. And Daniel is longing for this day. This is why Daniel is, as we read in the beginning of chapter 10. Here we read, in those days I, Daniel, was mourning 3 full weeks. I ate no pleasant bread, neither came flesh nor wine in my mouth, neither did I anoint myself at all until 3 whole weeks were fulfilled. And what happened at the end of these 3 full weeks? Something would happen, which we read about in the verses that we are now studying together. Daniel 10, verses 11 to 21. And so, after we understood what the angel of the Lord that came to address Daniel told him, as he said to him at the end of verse 11, unto thee am I now sent. And Daniel, when he had spoken these words, Daniel stood trembling. And so in verses 12, 13, and 14 of this chapter, the angel, that man, appearance of a man, to remind you that in verse 5 we read, "Then I lifted up mine eyes and looked, and behold, a certain man, clothed in fine linen, whose loins," that we have a description of that man, that we said that it has an appearance and the description as if he was the pre-incarnate Mashiach, Messiah. But we have learned as we continue on that it was not the pre-incarnate Messiah, but an angel that representing God before Daniel, and he had some characteristics of that which belonged to the Messiah, but he was not. He was an angel, a high angel who is serving God.
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0: It is so easy to get our eyes off of Christ and on anything but Him, isn't it? I mean, we even see that with Peter as he walks on the water. It only takes but a moment to get his eyes off of Christ and on things that don't matter. He lost his focus, and that's what we're looking at here today on Way of Grace with Pastor Jesse Gostan. Welcome to our program. Today, we are taking a look at Genesis chapter 3, verses 20 through chapter 4 and verse 15. Overcoming this focus trap. Part of our series, Arise, Move, and Go. Here's Pastor Jesse.
1: Feelings come and feelings go. Feelings are so fleeting. Nothing but the Word of God is really worth believing. The Word of the Lord is right. All of his works are done in truth. Forever is his word settled in heaven, and God's word will never fail you. It is an anchor to the soul. It'll keep you when the wind blow. It will be a strong tower to hold your spirit in the time of trouble. And it's pathetic here that Cain now is negotiating abandoning God, because God doesn't want to buy into this postmodern foolishness. See, Cain brought the works of his own hands. He brought garlic and onions and potatoes and sweet potatoes and greens and all that to God. And when God says, that's cool, you're missing something. Are you with me? He says, cool, you're missing something. In fact, he says he went over there. See, it wasn't but four people in church. Adam, Eve, Cain. Now, all Cain had to do was look over there and see what they brought, and then he would have got the clue. But no. He wanted to separate himself and distinguish himself and make himself different from everybody else. This is what's going on in our culture with this madness of divide and conquer. I'm different than you. I'm better than you. We're better than them. They are better than the other people. All of that is a bunch of BS. You do know it, right? See, Cain stopped reading his Bible. No, I know there was no Bibles at that time, but the Bible was inherent in the practice. Cain stopped believing his mama and daddy when they told him, Cain, we're sinners. Cain, we're sinners. And when you worship God, you got to come to him with something that reflects what God approves of. I'm not there yet, but you know where I'm going. So Cain wanted God to respect his person when Cain wouldn't respect God's person. Y'all got it. Y'all got it. That's where a lot of religious folk are today. Folk want God to respect them, but they won't respect him. Point number two, then, the mercy of God who comes to you and he says, I see and I care. Point number three, I would say to Cain, once again, Cain, you need to move from self to Christ. Did y'all get that? We used to teach this years ago when folks really could endure sound doctrine. Y'all can't endure sound doctrine today. But we used to teach this years ago. There's only two steps you need to make to get saved. Out of self and into Christ. And that's how you come to know God's mercy. That's how you get saved. Out of yourself and into Christ. Out of yourself and into Christ. That's how you get saved. That's how God begins to draw you in. Out of yourself and into Christ. Apparently, Cain's parents and little brother knew that, right? Out of self into Christ. And this is what you and I have to ask every day. Am I in myself today? Or am I in Christ? And particularly you need to ask that on Sunday morning. Because on Sunday morning, either you bring in the Holy Ghost to church or you bring in the devil. Please hear me now. The devil never walks in the door by himself. Church folk bring him. Read your Bible. The devil never ever showed up anywhere where he didn't have his eye on somebody. Ask Brother Job. This is why Jesus said, the one that's hanging out with us, he's a son of perdition. Because he always let the devil in. See, if you're serious about worshiping God, you're not going to let the devil in. Are y'all hearing me? Right. When you come to church, you better come ready to do what Cain wasn't ready to do. We're going to go there in a moment, okay? When you come to church, you're all jacked up. Now you can come. We're not saying don't come. Come, but be ready for something to die. If you come, drag that devil in and say, there he is. There he is. There he is. Get him, elders. Get him, elders. Get him, strong sisters. Get him, because I'm trying to be saved. I'm not right, and he's one of the causes of it. But you don't bring him in here like he has fellowship with God, because you'll tear the church up if you had your way. Are y'all hearing me? Yeah. A lot of families bring the devil to church with them. So there you go, Pastor. I'm just telling you, this year 2023, we got to fix some stuff. Families think that they can be fighting like hell and then come on up in the church and get a real blessing. Y'all need to be killing devils on the way to church. Am I telling the truth? Because you don't get anything out of the message, especially if God is really using me, you're going to hate that message that day. Because God is not going to let you think that he doesn't see. God wants, you heard my elder say it, he's preparing a bride that's going to be without spot and blemish. You can play games with all you want to, but the reality is he's espoused a woman who will be viewed as a chaste virgin unto Christ on that day. That has everything to do with sound orthodoxy, that is the right message, and allegiance to that message from the heart. Am I making some sense? All right. So let me share something with you before we really unpack this. Under point number three, moving from self to Christ, how do we do that? Three fundamental ways. Are you there? By faith in the pattern. By faith in the pattern. Y'all know the pattern. You know the hoopadon. You know the pattern from Genesis to Revelation. You know that God will never accept any kind of worship from us apart from it patterning the death, burial, and resurrection of his son. You know that without the shedding of blood, there is no remission of sin. You know that unless you and I are coming to God on the grounds of Christ's righteousness, he must reject us. It's not by works of righteousness. So you and I cannot be coming with our own nice little modes of self-assessment and self. You know, I think God would really like my singing today. He would really like, and a lot of people really try to do it with the offering. Others like to do it with other kinds of service. But allegiance to the truth, claims of the gospel in the heart, see, that's what God is asking for. That's why he warns us, out of the heart proceeds every manner of evil. This is why the gospel mandates and accomplishes taking out the stony heart, putting in the heart of flesh, because what God wants from you and me is truth. Am I making some sense? It's very important for us to get that. So I want to share something with you here. By faith in the pattern, what does that mean? All Cain had to do was understand how worship was done by Mama Eve and Daddy Adam. Because they brought a flock. Because they had been taught by God. When God brought them back, remember, God condemned their sin. He didn't condemn them. He covered them. And once he covered them, he sent them on out. It's time they hit the road, Jack, because God ain't going to have snakes in his house. But now they're going to be, every family got to deal with snakes. That's the message I closed out last week. But God has an answer for snakes, and it's a lamb. God has an answer for snakes, and it's a lamb. The Lamb of God, which takes away the sins of the world. He is also the Lion of the tribe of Judah. And he puts his foot on the head of the snake and sets you free. Am I making sense? God has an answer for snakes, and it's a lamb. I know that's oxymoronic, but we believe that God's weakness is greater than man's strength. It's the Lamb of God. that makes you and I right with God. It's the person and work of Christ accomplishing our redemption all by himself and imputed to us freely by grace through what? Faith. Without faith, it's impossible to please God. Guess who believed that? Abel believed that. Abel believed that. And now his brother is jealous because Abel was willing to admit he's a sinner. Cain said, I'm not that bad. Have y'all ever met people like that? I'm not that bad. You should say to them, but don't pay no attention to what I'm about to say. You should say to them, no, you're not that bad. You way worse. Don't you say that. You can think it, don't say it. You can tell them, well, I'm worse than you. I need a savior. I'm worse than you. I need a real savior. So he must first move from self to Christ by faith in the pattern. The pattern was laid out to Cain by his parents. They could have told him, God is the one that seeks us. We don't seek him. Give him glory. God is the one that judges our sin. We can't judge our sin. Give him glory. God is the one that solves our problem by covering our nakedness with a coat of skin that required the death of an animal that pointed to Jesus Christ, the lover of our soul. God is the one that can move us from a situation of condemnation into blessing and help us keep it moving. That's why he said, arise, move and go, because they had a mission to fill the world with children. Now they got to do it in a fourfold mode. They got to do it by working. They got to do it by worship. They got to do it by pattern, because now as sinners saved by grace, Adam and Eve have to teach Cain and Abel what it means to live a sanctified life when you are simultaneously righteous and what? Y'all keeping up with me. See, listen, you got to explain to your children, we not in glory yet. Because they trying to figure out why you telling them what to do and you ain't doing it. That'll come home in a minute. Well, what? You telling me. You know how we, you don't have to ever be angry, just always be happy. What a bunch of crock. What a bunch of crock. You have to explain to them your inconsistencies, your incongruences, your weaknesses and your failures. And that's your job. You are a teaching priest, mama and daddy in the home. You got to persuade them that there is a reasonable, rational revelation as a remedy for why we do what we do. And his name is Jesus. Had Cain had Jesus as his identity, he wouldn't have been fighting with God. Do y'all hear me? All right. I'm going to share with you a couple more things so you can capture this. So then subpoint B, he can move from self to Christ by repentance from the pride of trusting his works. Do you know when you are managing your own righteousness, that's a consequence of pride. Particularly when God told you, you don't have to do that to be right with me. But then you'll set out to still bring about a compilation of some kind of good works. Lord, will you accept this? Will you accept that? Will you accept the other thing? Am I making some sense? And God won't accept it. He won't ever accept anything that does not correspond to what he has already mandated to be accepted. He won't ever. Can you imagine God rejecting his son for your works? Can you imagine God, who loved us enough to give us his only begotten son and put him on a cross and pour out the wrath of God on him and slay him under a just judgment that had us all headed to hell? And he raised him again from the dead on the third day because he was pleased with his son. And then he offers to us his righteousness. And we go, no, we want to bring you our righteousness. See what I'm getting at? And think about how calm God is when he comes to Cain. Cain, why are you angry, man? That's my interpretation. What's going on, bro? See what I'm saying? Because that's the way the Holy Spirit works. The Holy Spirit is loud in worship and quiet in person. He's loud in the preaching and quiet when he's with you. The parakletos is one who is right on the side of you. He doesn't have to scream. And he's trying to nudge you into submission and obedience because you're a child of God. Am I making some sense? And so this is what we've got going on here. Cain is fundamentally rejecting the gospel. And not only the gospel in terms of his objective paradigm seen in the offering of the sacrifices and his parents, but God's coming to him. And notice what God said again in verse 7. Cain, if you do that which is right, you'll be accepted. In other words, Cain knew what was right. God didn't have to do what I'm doing with you, talking to you for an hour about what's going on in that text. Do you know when you and I are sinning against God, in the depth of our soul, we know what we're doing? When you stand before God on that last day, you will never be able to say before God, I didn't know. He will pull back all of the firewalls, all of the veils, all of the forms of distraction, all the distortions that you allow to create in your mind, gymnastics against the truth. You know how we justify ourselves? God's going to cut the lights on completely. And when he speaks, he will prevail. No word will stand in God's sight. The whole world will become guilty before God when he lays out his law. He will convince everyone of sin. You might as well admit your sin now and stand on the grounds of Christ's righteousness. Because on that day, you won't have a righteousness to stand on. The Bible's clear. Cain blew a beautiful opportunity. There are 12 things I want you to quickly capture before we deal with our last point, and I'll let you go. 12 things. What does Isha and Cain have in common? Isha and Cain. She named her boy Cain, and Cain in the Hebrew literally means possessor. Just hold on to that for a moment, possessor. The implications are varied. One of them is that the land of Canaan derives from the term Cain, and it's the land of possession. Now, just massage that. We're not going deep, but it's very clear to me. Remember, I taught you recapitulation. I taught you how that when God helps us see an event down the line, that event comes again. Like with the children of Israel, when they came out of Egypt in chapter 16, this is only about a month in, they're starving for water, complaining and moaning and all that. And God gave them water out of a rock. Right. Well, they get down 38 years later and they do the same thing, and Moses has to do it all over again. But you notice in those events, while there are similarities, there are major differences. Haven't I taught you that? That's what recapitulation is about. You have a paradigm. They're thirsty. God provides water. Here they go again. They're thirsty. God provides water, but God gives distinct instructions, different the second time than the first time, because he expects us to know better the second time, even though he's going to repeat the same blessing. And it's the same thing going all the way down the scriptures. You remember the situation with Abraham wanting to tell Sarah, you need to be my sister right now. Now, remember that? Yes. Sister Sarah. And then Isaac does the thing with Rebekah, Sister Rebekah. Right? But if you look at those accounts, they're slightly different because we're advancing forward. The same thing is going on here, and I want you to capture this before we deal with our last point and go home. Here it is. What does Isha and Cain have together? What does Isha, the word means woman, and the one who is called the possessor have in common? One, they fell into a focus trap. We already proved that, right? They fell into a focus trap. Now, the focus trap that they fell into, one, Isha at that time fell into the focus trap of the wrong tree. Cain fell into the focus trap of the wrong worship. I just want y'all to tie that down. Eve was distracted by the devil. Isha was distracted by the devil, because that's what his work is, to distract you, because her goal was to make a beeline to the tree of life. And before she could get there, the devil interrupted her. Am I making some sense? And she bought the distraction. God says every tree of the garden you could freely eat, even the tree of life. Now, had Adam and Eve eaten of the tree of life, we'd all be better for it. Because the tree of life would have locked them into a immutable state of sinlessness, and kind begetting kind, meaning the children would have come out sinless. But she focused on the wrong tree, because the devil loves to distract you. Keep up with me. And then Cain did the same thing. He focused on the wrong worship. Number two, it was rooted in covetousness on both of their parts. Eve was instigated to covet a tree that God said, don't covet. Am I making some sense? Thou shalt not. Thank you. There's one person in the house that knows the Ten Commandments, at least one commandment. And Cain also coveted his own good works. Here's why. Please think, saints, thanks. I only got about 10 minutes to go. The options were there, weren't they? The true worship was there, and then false worship was there. Cain was given an opportunity to choose the true worship, and he chose the false worship. He's without excuse, too, just like his mama. Number three, they both rejected their resources. They both rejected their resources. You know what that means? Out of the mouth of two or three witnesses, you let every word be established. Would you agree with that? Now, the reason why you seek counsel is because you don't know everything. The reason you seek counsel is because you don't know everything. Secondly, you seek counsel when God has graced you to be humble. You don't know everything. And you don't want to make a bad choice in this situation. Now, there's some times we're going to make bad choices. You got to know how to calculate that. But if you can actually get advice out of the mouth of two or three witnesses, some folks that know a little bit more than you, some folks down the line, people you can trust, because you can't trust everybody today. You got to find somebody you can trust. You don't want, you know, shenanigans. You don't want crooks. You don't want, you know, ruffians. You don't want liars counseling, because they'll jack you up. That's, you might as well still be talking to the snake. You get people who fear God, hate covetousness, and love truth. You want people with integrity to tell you the truth, even if it hurts. Amen. Out of the mouth of two or three witnesses. Remember I told you the reason why Esha, that is the woman, couldn't defeat Satan when she mounted an attack with him by the word of God. She said, don't eat of it. Don't even touch it. It's because she was by herself. And it's out of the mouth of two or three witnesses where the word is established. That's why Jesus sends them out two by two. And that's why he told the Jews, I'm not by myself. My daddy is with me. He's the one bearing witness of the works. Not only my father, but John the Baptist. Not only John the Baptist who said, behold, the Lamb of God, which takes away the sin of the world. He's here now. He's the one that's fulfilling all scripture. But the Holy Ghost as well was the witness of Jesus. This is why he could say, who of you can convince me of sin? I'm not coming by myself, I'm not coming for myself, and I'm not coming with myself. I don't need salvation. I'm here to save y'all. And you dare rise up and say something about what I'm doing as if God is not with me. Who has ever done what Jesus has done if God wasn't with him? Am I making some sense? Right, so the problem with Eve and Cain is the problem with a lot of us when we let the devil separate us from God. In our pride, we won't seek counsel.
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6: 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You be a
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0: Well, I'm not a morning person. Okay, are you a night person? We need to get back to seeking God and that hunger, that desire. God uses the least likely. He uses those who are hungry, hungry for more of Him. Alcoholic, barely graduate high school, dyslexia, anger, addiction. And then God says, that's a voice. So He's crying out to me. He humbled Himself. And I'll get that because He speaks the truth. I'll get it out there for others to hear. He uses the least likely, those who are on fire for Him, those who want more of Him, not perfect. But God, we need to hear from You. We need to know You.
1: 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Today on Regaining Lost Ground, we hear the third and final part of this special Liberty message titled, If You Can Keep It. In 1775, Founding Father Patrick Henry said, Is life so dear, or peace so sweet, as to be purchased at the price of chains and slavery? Forbid it, Almighty God. I know not what course others may take, but as for me, give me liberty or give me death. Are you weary of apathy and complacency? Is the flame once roaring, now a dim whisper? 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And now, from Westside Christian Fellowship in Leona Valley, California, here's Pastor Shane Eidelman.
0: The founders introduced approximately 1,400 official prayer proclamations prior to 1815. 1,400. How about this? 24 of the 56, you guys ready? Got your seatbelt on? I think we have the next, put up the next slide. Oh no, okay, I guess. Oh yeah, no, that's a good one too. Let's go to that one. You are not progressing.

progressing if you are digressing from the truth. So all these people say, we're progressing. I'm a progressive. No, you're not. You're a digressive. You're leaving the truth. You're never progressing when you're leaving the truth. Now, one of my favorite statistics, 24 of the 56 signers of the Declaration of Independence received what today would be considered a seminary education. Half the signers of the Declaration of Independence, they wanted God's word so entrenched in society. Remember, that's what started. 1620, the pilgrims come over on the Mayflower, Cape Cod Bay, to what? To start to the glory of God and to the advancement of the Christian faith. And that from that began this incredible, what they called experiment. The Supreme Court in the early 1800s ruled that public schools should teach the Bible. Noah Webster went on to say that education is useless without the Bible. So you may wonder, where am I going with all of this? Glad you asked. Think of what this will mean to our children and grandchildren. If the foundations are destroyed, what can the righteous do? And I wish I had like a checklist. Do this and do this, do this, do this. The Titanic is sunk. It's been hit. All I know is to trust God and to seek Him like never before. But I do know in the darkest hour there is often the greatest hope. And the foundations must be maintained, the foundation of moral integrity and God's word and fearing God and fearing God. This is a spiritual battle for the very soul of our nation, and it's our choice whether we stand or fall. Again, I'm not being overly patriotic and what they call Christian nationalism, which is just a way they love to twist terms. You're a homophobe. No, I just speak the truth in love. You're an Islamophobe. No, it's just you got a lot of terrorists killing people. I'm not. That's just truth. You're a Christian white supremacist nationalist. No, I just want to get back to God. That's all. I love God. I love our country. You can call me what you want. You're the liar. You're the deceiver, not me. Again, not you guys, the live stream audience. I'm being truthful. I don't think there's anybody really here this morning that would disagree with most of this. And I'm going to do this to you again. I know I'm a repetitive person, but I can't find new hope and new truth. There is hope, though. There is hope, and I'm going to explain this. I'm going to explain this. Praise God. This is the only thing that keeps me going. 2 Chronicles 7:14 calls out from the past with resounding clarity to America today. Now, let me break down a straw man argument really quick. A straw man argument is something somebody puts together that really holds no weight. They say this does not apply to America, Shane. And to some degree, they're true. They're right. Yeah. You can't say, oh, this is just for America. No, it's actually for Israel. If you want to get technical, it's when Solomon was king and he prayed this incredible prayer and God told him, my people are going to wander, by the way. And when I bring pestilence, when I bring famine, when I bring drought to you, my people, when I bring these things, if my people humble themselves and pray and seek my face and turn from their wicked way, then I will heal your land, Solomon. However, the context may not support America, but the principle does. In other words, does this verse apply to us? Hello! Of course! If you think it doesn't, I've got some oceanfront property in Arizona to sell you as well. What Bible are you reading? Everything is fixed through humility and prayer and seeking God and repenting. Even a nation
Benjamin Franklin probably wasn't even a Christian. The guys couldn't agree. And he said, hold on, guys. If a sparrow cannot fall to the ground with his without his notice, is it probable that an empire can rise without his aid? We need to get back to humbling ourselves and seeking God like never before. That's our only hope. So you negative Nellies who say this verse doesn't work, I want to challenge you. I want to challenge you to get off your high horse and get back to seeking the heart of God. Absolutely, this verse applies. And by the way, humility, prayer, seek, repent, these are not separate things. This is all one package. This is how you change America. Men, humble yourself in your home. Get back and repent if necessary. Lead your family to the cross. Put on worship instead of the MMA at the White House. I might watch a little in private. I don't know. Just trying to bring some humor in here. Because I know I'm going to get blasted for that one. Humility, prayer, seek, repent. How are you guys doing on that area? I want to read, I've got this in my book, but I'm going to read just a portion of this from a former Chief Justice of the great state of Alabama. Guys, good timing today to be here. I'm glad they're not here with us, talking about those who gave their lives for our nation. I'm glad they're not here with us to see the mess we're in, how we've given up our righteousness for a life of indulgent sin. For when abortion isn't murder and sodomy is deemed a right, then evil is now called good and darkness is now called light. But with man as his own master, we fail to count the cost. Our precious freedoms vanish and our liberty is lost. Children are told they can't pray in school and they teach them evolution. When will they see that the fear of God is the only true solution? Our schools have become battlegrounds while all across the land, Christians shrug their shoulders, afraid to take a stand. And from the grave, their voices cry, the victory's already been won. Just glorify the Father as did his only Son. And when your work on earth is done and you've traveled where we've trod, you'll leave the land we left to you, one nation under God. Guys, we have a responsibility. I don't care if you hate America. I don't care. You have a responsibility to seek God and pray and fast and ask God to revive us. I don't want it to be said of us like in Judges, and there arose another generation after them who did not know the Lord. You know, too, why I think I get so passionate is other than Scotland, we were, of all nations in the world, we were the land of revival, of revivals. I have a whole list from during the Revolutionary War, the First Great Awakening, Second Great Awakening, all the different times where God revived us. And that is our only hope, and it still can be that today. We don't have to live in the past, do we? Somebody's got a dream. Somebody's got a dream for, oh God, revive us. Somebody's got to pray. Somebody's got to contend. Somebody's got to fuel the flames of passion. Somebody's got to intercede. Somebody's got to cry out and ask the question, where are the weepers? Where are the men and women? We're going to find themselves on their face before Almighty God and praying down heaven and not letting go until God answers. Where are they, church? Who's going to answer the call? Oh God, we've heard stories of your glory filling stones and buildings, but God, oh God, would you fill our hearts again? Would you fill our hearts again? I don't want to read in the Old Testament where his glory came and the Shekinah glory covered the entire temple and the mountain shook because in his presence, but we come into church and we're dead to the things of God. God, fill this temple again. Fill this again. Fill my heart again. Oh God, here's my heart. Come and seal it in thy courts above. God, we are here. We are hungry for your nearness. God, we need you. God, do something. Break us, humble us. Guys, you know, we so many people, they get excited and they get
motivated, but motivation will be gone tomorrow. You got to get disciplined. Discipline keeps the motivation going. Motivation's gone tomorrow. Oh yeah, I got to do that. And it doesn't get done. We got to be disciplined. But also we've got to humble ourselves. At the top of that chart, if my people humble themselves and say, God, I need you. God, I need you. I'm humbling myself. Humbling is hard, isn't it? We don't like to humble ourselves. But the sad reality, the Bible says, if you don't humble yourself, God says, I will. And trust me. So as we go into worship, again, there's no checklist. I don't know what to tell you to do. And of course, I always get the critics, Shane, America's going to hell in a handbasket. We just wait for the rapture. Well, what Bible verse, what are you using on that one? Because that's a coward. That's an arrogant coward who doesn't want to fight for the next generation. How dare you want to leave this mess for our kids? So when we call for prayer meetings, I would encourage you to be here. We have morning worship at Sunday mornings, every morning for 10 years. 10 years where we pray for our nation. We contend for our nation, 6:30 a.m. right here. And then prayer next door at 7:30. And guys, anytime I say this, I don't mean to, my heart is not to make people feel bad. But over the 10 years, I don't want to point people out, but you guys have told me, Paul has told me, like, Shane, why aren't more people here? That's the number one question I get. And I say, I don't know. Shrug our shoulders. We don't care to take it. I'd rather sleep in and be comfortable. So we will not change this nation with lukewarm, comfortable Christianity. It's impossible. So you need to make it, whether you're here or not, get up at home, whatever. Have your own home time, because I know you got kids, and I'm not saying, but if you're not here, are you at home, up, praying? Okay, you're not a morning person. Okay, are you turning off Breaking Bad and opening the Bible? Are you on Amazon Prime and Vudu and YouTube? Are you opening the Bible at night if you're a night person? We got to get back to, if we could do that, could you imagine the worship service? I can tell, I've been to a lot of different denominations, churches. A lot of people are dead in the worship services. I don't think it should be a circus. I don't think it should be crazy. I want to hear the songs. I don't want it too loud. I got it. But many people are not excited to be here. Can I shoot you straight? We roll in. Sometimes 10, 15 minutes late. It's my duty. We're not going to see God move his hand powerfully in our nation with that kind of lukewarm, apathetic attitude. There needs to be a fire for the things of God again. And the reason I say that is to bring out of you what's already inside of you, to be stirred and be convicted, to hear the hard things. That's how you get revival. I'd rather have 1,000 people upset at me, but 900 come back hungry. I didn't like what you said, but I thought about it. I hear that a lot too. Oh, you really ticked me off Sunday. But isn't that true? We've got to get back to passionately pursuing God. And that means removing some things. What a title. It's almost as if God's saying that. Again, not the flag, not glory, but can you keep the freedoms? God-given freedoms to worship? Because, guys, the way things are going, the more Islam and Democratic Communist Party gets into office, trust me, it might be peace now. There may be a time when your kids and grandkids will be forced to bow to Allah. I'm just shooting you straight. The way things are going, they are praying to Allah in New York. Have you seen the videos? More elected officials. They just want a whole bunch of offices. Isn't that our attitude?
I'm doing good. My business is going good. I'm doing good financially. It doesn't affect me. It doesn't affect you yet. But it will affect the next generation. What we do now will affect the next generation. And I'm not saying get a full gun safe. I'm saying get a full prayer closet. If you want to come and just kneel and get that fire back. Guys, that's the key, is it not? The fire of the Spirit. To get home, you want to put on worship. You want to contend. You want to, and we'll have different callings. Not everybody's like me. You might go to a school board meeting and be very gentle. I might go and I might chew them out. Right? Just God's using His people to make a difference. Some of you should be running for office. Some of you should be noting legislation, writing it, or at least praying, interceding. We just shrug our shoulders. It's no big deal. And here's what happens with all things biblical. When it is a big deal, it's too late. By the time we see it, it's often too late. Why is it anytime we call for a prayer meeting, worship, we have hardly anybody show up? Sunday mornings at 6:30, we put on worship. We've been doing it for 10 years. And you know what the number one question I get is? The number one question in the last decade from people, some people that come, Shane, why aren't there more people here? I say, I don't know. I truly don't know. Prayer meetings. Hey, we're going to pray for our nation. Oh, but we're excited to put on Amazon Prime. What's a new series on Netflix? Christians, we've lost our passion. We've become apathetic. That kind of Christian doesn't move the hand of God. They just get through life. Now, granted, moms with kids, live far, gas, I got it. I'm not, but at least get up and pray at your house and worship. Join us in spirit. Well, I'm not a morning person. Okay, are you a night person? Can you do this? We need to get back to seeking God and that hunger, that desire. God uses the least likely. He uses those who are hungry for more of Him. You guys know I'm not going to go into my story. I should be the last person up here. It's alcoholic, barely graduated high school, dyslexia, anger, addiction. And then God says, that's a voice. So He's crying out to me. He humbled Himself. And I'll get that because He speaks the truth. I'll get it out there for others to hear. He uses the least likely, those who are on fire for Him, those who want more of Him. Not perfect, but God, we need to hear from You. We need to know You. I know that fire's lost for many lives. I could go back there and watch just during worship. I can see those who are bored. I can see those who are callous and hard and arrogant. I can see those who are dragged here. We're hoping it doesn't go too long. Come as if they're doing God a favor. You think that's going to cut it? You think that pleases God? What pleases God is a broken and contrite heart. Isn't that amazing? The God of the universe who hung Saturn and the sun, He said, there's something You can give me, a broken and contrite heart, and I will never, never cast that away. What does that mean? It means, Lord, I need You. I'm broken. Our nation needs You. I'm interceding on behalf of the innocent blood we shed. Like Daniel did it. Nehemiah did it. Intercession. God, I don't know how it works, but God intercedes. God looks for those who are interceding. He told Ezekiel, I sought for a man. I sought for a man from among them who would stand in the gap before me and the nation that I might not destroy it. I'm just looking. Is there any gap fillers? I'm just looking. Anybody going to intercede like Moses? Lord, no. Stay your hand of judgment. Let me intercede on behalf of the people. He says, I found no one. We've got to get rid of this apathy and apathetic approach to Christianity and just pray for that hunger and that desire again. Lord, I pray for that this morning. God, wake us up. Lord, fill our little ones with Your Spirit. God, they're going to have to fight this battle. It's going to be even harder. Lord, I pray that we would see a national spiritual awakening. And I do pray it start in California. Lord, it's actually, the odds are impossible for it to start in Los Angeles County. But Lord, I pray You would do that. The city of angels. God, revive Your people, revive Your church.
Lord, we are desperate for more of you. I pray for those who, I don't want anybody to leave discouraged. Lord, nobody's perfect that's here, but we want to be surrendered to you. We want to repent. If there's things you need to repent of this morning, I would encourage you to do that. Come to this altar, repent to them, deal with them with God. You don't want to hold on to them. Anger, attitude, arrogance, addiction, strongholds, lay them at the foot of the cross. Let God cleanse your heart. And if you don't know him, just repent and believe. Say, God, I need you. I repent of my sin. I believe in Jesus. And God will save you. He will set you free.

0: Hello, this is Pastor Shane Eidelman. Hey, I wanted to let our listeners know that due to budgeting issues, we will be removing Regaining Lost Ground from some of the radio stations that we currently air on. 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If you have questions, please reach out to us at westsidechristianfellowship.org. 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

0: This is Shauna on Johnny Erickson Tada Sharing Hope with a few thoughts from Johnny.
1: When I go to see my pain management specialist, Ken always takes me. Dr. Cabaret is a wonderful Christian brother, and so he and my husband have become friends. Well, recently, when I went in to see Dr. Cabaret for a checkup, when I was finished, Ken asked the doctor if he'd take a look at his shoulder. My husband's been struggling lately with shoulder pain. Well, Dr. Cabaret quietly examined my husband's shoulder, pressing it and putting it through its range of motion. And while he was doing this, he explained to us how the shoulder is a complex ball and socket joint. In fact, its unique construction makes it the most movable joint in the human body. He told us it consists of three bones, the bone in your upper arm, your scapula, your collarbone. And it's the way these three bones come together through a web of intricate muscles and tendons. He said, you know, it's nothing short of miraculous. And that's when Dr. Cabaret added, all glory to God. Wow, isn't it fun to hear a doctor say that? Because only God could design such a complex joint that enables such a wide range of motion. The shoulder joint alone, Dr. Cabaret said, proves there must be a God. Well, in that moment, my heart filled with such joy, and I said out loud, praise the Lord, God's such a genius creator. And all the way home from that office, I was filled with wonder, whispering and ascribing God all the glory I could, simply for the complex anatomy of a single joint in the human body. And I think you understand, it's those moments when you, I don't know, learn something amazing, or you hear something amazing, like a symphony, or you see tiny designs in a lacy little flower, or someone explains how the shoulder is put together, and your heart just fills with praise to God. And to be honest, it's something we can and should do every day. 1 Corinthians 10, verse 31 says, whether you eat or drink, or whatever you do, do all to the glory of God. We could even do a doctor's visit, all to the glory of God. Friend, when we ascribe God glory, we are not making him shine brighter or adding something that he lacks. To glorify God is to delight in him, be happy in him, and reflect on what is already true about him. For instance, that little lesson Dr. Cabaret gave us about the shoulder, most of us might not be inclined to first consider that God designed those bones and muscles. But we can pray that God will open the eyes of our heart so that we can start seeing him in all of life. And oh, the joy of seeing God everywhere. That is when you will find Jesus in the most mundane of things, even eating and drinking. Colossians 3, verse 17 is a great summary here. Whatever you do, whether in word or deed, do all in the name of the Lord Jesus, giving thanks to God the Father through him. So, hey, Shauna, let's sing that song. You know the one?
0: Let's do it. Open the eyes.

0: you. Oh, and when we see the hand of the Lord Jesus in the sight of, oh, a flower-filled meadow or an intricate joint in the human body, we can echo Psalm 86, verse 12. I give thanks to you, O Lord, with my whole heart. I will glorify your name forever. Oh, thanks so much, Johnny, for reminding us of the joy in ascribing God glory for who he is and for what he's done.
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4: As I began to learn how to enter and stay in the presence of the Lord, as I've learned to look fear and anxiety in the eye and say, you are an intruder in my life and you have no place in my heart. I'm a child of the living God. When I began to learn this, when I began to experience this, I was downloading that incredible app into the hard disk of my heart and my mind and my life and my time and my resources. And Lord is beginning to teaching me how to overcome worry.
3: 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Basically, an app is a tool designed to boost productivity or pay for coffee or grow your knowledge and understanding of all the things around you and more. Well, Jesus, throughout his season of living alongside and teaching the disciples, through his life and words, gave them apps for life through his acts and his words. He provided tools to move them toward victory and overcoming adversity. Specifically, in Matthew chapter 6, Jesus addresses worry and anxiety. So relax. Allow the teaching of Jesus to steer you away from being anxious about tomorrow or today. 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
4: Worry and anxiety is one of those sins that is respectable, that is acceptable, even in the Church of Jesus Christ. Please turn with me to Matthew 6, 25 to 34. Today's app really is the very last verse in this passage, verse 34. And we're going to read it to you. It's a summary of the entire passage. Therefore, said Jesus, do not worry. Don't be anxious about tomorrow. For tomorrow will worry about itself. Each day has enough trouble of its own. This whole passage is relevant, is addressed to everyone, rich or poor. Why? Because both rich and poor experience worry and anxiety. The rich are tempted to trust in their riches instead of the Lord, and that causes them worry and anxiety. The poor are tempted to distrust in God's provision. The rich are tempted to be anxious about losing their wealth. The poor are tempted to live in fear in the insecurity of their poverty. I want you to hear me right. This is important because when it comes to anxiety, when it comes to worry in life, worry and anxiety knows no social boundaries, knows no economic boundaries, no social class. And that is why 16 out of the 34 parables of Jesus have to do with material possessions and our relationship to them and what they cause us, whether joy or anxiety. That is why one out of the 10 verses in the New Testament are on the subject of material possessions and our relationship with it. And that is why you find in the Bible there are 500 verses on prayer, less than 500 on faith, but then you'll find 2,000 verses about material possession and the possibility of our anxiety toward them. And that is why Jesus said in this very short passage, three times, don't worry or don't be anxious. Verse 25, don't be anxious. Verse 31. Don't be anxious. Verse 34. Why did Jesus speak so much about worry and anxiety? I mean, read the scripture. And I'm going to give you several reasons very quickly before I get to the app, actually. Because God knows that we all worry warts. And he wants to give us an app to overcome worry and anxiety in our life. Secondly, because he's our God, and he's the one who decides what is sin and what is not. And God decided that worry is a sin. You say, how come it's a sin? It's a sin of distrusting God. It's a sin of disbelieving the promises of God. It is a sin of undermining the sovereignty of God. It is a sin of ignoring God's tailor-made plan for each of our lives. Amen. And the third thing I want to tell you is this. God knows that it is absolutely useless to be worried. It is useless. It's like somebody said, it's like sitting in the rocking chair. You're not going anywhere, but it gives you something to do. For we are forever worrying about things that God personally took responsibility for. It's like it's no use you and God worry, because God's taking care of it. In fact, I was thinking about this, and I thought of Philip Armour, you know, the big meatpacking magnate. Well, he wasn't always rich. He wasn't always like that. In one fact, when he was younger, he was in deep financial trouble one time. And he was really facing difficulty and it could go bust. And in the midst of that worry and anxiety, he got a phone call from his banker. He said, Philip, I am worried sick about the loan that you have with the bank. Arma said, there's no use both of us worry about the same thing. And he hung up on him. Now I get to the app of Jesus. Let me read it again. Therefore, do not worry about tomorrow, for tomorrow will worry about itself. Each day has enough trouble of its own. Whenever you see the word therefore, you must find out what it is there for. Okay? Jesus has already told them in the passage about the birds of the air. Verse 26. Look at the birds of the air. They do not sow or reap, store away in barns, and yet your heavenly Father feeds them. Are you not much more valuable than they? What is Jesus saying? Several things. The birds do not just sit in their nests with their beaks open, and God pushes the food in their mouth. Because that's what some people think. Well, yeah, God is going to take care of me, so they sit on the blessed assurance, don't work, and they say, God will take care of me. No, that's not what he's saying. Because these birds, they work hard. They fly and find food, and they bring food, and they're busy working, and they're feeding the young'uns. But they don't worry. They do all this, but without anxiety, without worry. Why? Because our Heavenly Father provides for them. Jesus is telling us that most of our worries are not over our most basic needs. Did you get that? Most of our worries are not over our most basic needs. Why? Because God promised not only he's going to provide for our most basic needs, the Bible said he will provide for all our needs. I want you to hear me right. When we worry about the future, we are distrusting God's ability to provide for the future. You see, when we worry about not having what others have, when we worry about having more of what we have, when we worry about being who we are not, when we are worried about wanting to be like others, that worry is self-imposed, and therefore it's a sin. Our worries are lifestyle issues, most of them. Now, I'm saying all of them, so you don't get me wrong. Not all of them, but most of them. You say, Michael, what do you mean? Let me explain what I mean. There was this guy who was absolutely anxious and worried. And this worry and anxiety persisted for a long time. So he went to see a counselor. He said, I got to get some help. So he goes to see this counselor. After listening for a while, he said, why don't you go on an exotic vacation? Just go there and sit in the sun and relax and by the beach and have a good time. And the guy said, that won't work. He said, why? I just got back from Hawaii. He said, okay, you look like to be a man of means. Why don't you go and get an expensive car, a convertible car, put the top down, and just cruise the city and enjoy life. And he said, that won't work. He said, why? He said, I drive a $150,000 car. He said, okay, go and buy yourself a nice house, big house, and sit by the pool and enjoy life. And he said, that won't work. He said, why? I live in a mansion. The counselor kind of scratched his head and he said, okay, you just got back from an exotic vacation in Hawaii. You drive a $150,000 car. You live in a mansion. What's your trouble? He said, I only make $2,000 a month. You see what I mean? You do the self-examination. But I'm aware of the fact that there are times in life we are placed in situations for reasons totally out of our control. We are placed in situations when we are anxious about an outcome. I'm aware of that. I used to get so anxious at exam time that I would get sick, literally. I used to get physically sick out of anxiety. It used to paralyze me. Fear of failure used to paralyze me. It really did. And then God permitted me to experience a series of failures in my life. Why? God was teaching me to trust Him. God is permitting all this to happen, these failures in my life, although it's a painful experience, but I can help others understand what they're going through. I was very anxious when we started the church. I really was. And every time I experienced anxiety, as I told you, there were two reasons for it. Fear of the future and fear of failure. Two things. You may be different, but at least that's my testimony, and I'm giving the glory to God. But then, as I began to spend time with God, real time, not on the run, but real time, as I began to get into a level of intimacy with God like I have never experienced before, as I began to learn how to enter and stay in the presence of the Lord, as I've learned to look fear and anxiety in the eye and say, you are an intruder in my life and you have no place in my heart. I'm a child of the living God. When I began to learn this, when I began to experience this, I was downloading that incredible app into the hard disk of my heart and my mind and my life and my time and my resources. And Lord is beginning to teaching me how to overcome worry. But I want to clarify one thing. Because I don't want somebody to go out and say, well, Michael, you don't want me to make any plans for the future. That is not what I'm saying. Please, don't misunderstand me. Worrying about the future and making plans for the future are two different things. Planning ahead is not the same as worrying. Jesus taught again and again and again in the Gospels the importance of planning ahead. The importance of counting the cost before you embark on a project. The importance of seeking the mind of God before you make future plans. The importance of discerning the will of God before you make any major future decisions or decision that affects your future. The Bible calls that prudence. It's sensible to do. In the Gospel of Luke, chapter 14, Jesus talks about the man who did not estimate the cost of building a tower, and then halfway, because he did not count the cost, he did not make plans, and he couldn't finish it, run out of money, it was half done, and therefore he opened himself to ridicule. And Jesus therefore goes in to tell us that it is very wise to plan ahead. It's very wise to do that. In fact, not making plans and not wisely praying as your plans through is tempting God. Matthew 6:34 is really like the P.S. in the letter. You know how sometimes you get a letter and before you even read it, you see a P.S., you got the P.S. first. And it's important because that's the P.S. of Jesus. Verse 34, don't be anxious, don't be anxious. P.S., don't be anxious about the future. I told you that the very root of worry is distrusting in God's ability to provide for the future. Worry is your reasoning, which is not of God. Listen careful to it. I know it. Been there, done that. I got the T-shirt to prove it. that, yes, God has taken care of me of the past. God has done this and that and the other thing. He's even taking care of me now, but I'm not sure whether he's going to take care of me in the future. Did you know that this is really a form of paganism? It really is. It's a form of paganism. And all paganism is satanic. You see, God knew that this type of paganism is apt to stick to us because we are earthy people who still live in this world, and it's going to stick to you, and you have to literally get rid of it every day. That's why you need to download this app every single day. You have to get rid of this paganism on a regular basis. I want to give you an example. When God's people came out of the land of slavery, out of Egypt, first into the wilderness, then into the promised land, they may have left the land of paganism, but they did not leave paganism altogether. This distrusting of God, it came with them. And we know the example of the statue of the bull and all that stuff. But there's one area that God was determined to teach his people in overcoming this paganism of distrusting in the living God. He absolutely was determined to do that. So how did he do it? He said, when you wake up in the morning, you come out of your tent and you're going to find manna. Poured food from heaven. Manna from heaven is going to come there, and it's supposed to be the food that has all the nutrition that the body needs. And he said, you go in there and you pile it up in buckets or whatever you do it in, you just get it in there and you take enough for the rest of the day, supply for one day only. He said, don't store it, don't hoard it, don't keep it, just for that day. Because tomorrow morning you're going to wake up, you go out of your tent, and there it is, a whole fresh supply. What is God doing? He is taking them to the school of trusting him. He's trying to teach them to get rid of this paganism of distrusting God and put the whole trust in God's provision for tomorrow. Don't you think that some of them got tempted? Oh, what about if God doesn't really provide it tomorrow? How I'm going to eat? How my kids going to eat? So they took some extra for tomorrow, just in case. Have you ever done that? But imagine when they piled that stuff for tomorrow, and then they wake up in the morning. What's that smell? There's something stinks here. What's that bad smell? Oh, it is their distrust in God. That's what's stinking. God said to them, if you store it, it's going to be filled of maggots. And it's going to really be putrefaction in your very hand. God is teaching them to trust him day by day. Listen to me very carefully, please. Listen to what I'm going to tell you. God is trying to teach them what he's trying to teach every one of us, your pastor ahead of you. That they could not live on the blessings of yesterday. And they cannot distrust him for tomorrow. If you got that, say amen. Amen. We cannot live on the blessings of yesterday. And we cannot distrust him for tomorrow. And so when you start getting worried and anxious about tomorrow, remind yourself of his faithfulness of yesterday. Hear me right. Fear of the future and fear of failure can result in devastating anxiety. But then there's something else that's of utmost importance about this app of Jesus, about this fear of the future and fear of failure. We have a very powerful spiritual character who is anxious and waiting to exploit the smallest bit of worry in your life. The moment you get anxious and worried about the future, that miserable character is parachuting on you with cleats. And that is why I view worry now as an intruder. As an intruder into my life. And what do you do with an intruder? You fight him with every ounce of your energy and you kick him out. You don't negotiate with an intruder. You don't discuss the matter with an intruder. You don't listen to the other side, his side of the argument. He comes through the door, you push him out the door. Comes through the window, you push him out the window. How do you do that? Listen carefully. By reciting the promises of God, by recounting the mercies of God, by praising the name of God, by remembering that He is the only one who died for you to save you eternally, by remembering that Jesus promised His own, that He will never leave you nor forsake you, by refusing to accept Satan's attack and plan on your life, by refusing to return to bondage and slavery after the Lord Jesus has set you free, by refusing to give Him, let Him ruin your day because of some fantasy about tomorrow. And somebody asked me the question about anxiety and about worry, and I said, you know, when I was younger in my walk with God, when I go through an anxiety and a time of worrying and concern and really anxious, I would constantly pray, God, get me out, God, get me out, God, get me out, God, get me out. But as my intimacy with God grew deeper, now when I face anxious moments, my cry to the Lord, teach me, teach me, teach me the purpose in these puzzling circumstances. Teach me your purpose that I might grow through this experience. Listen carefully, please. I'm getting ready to close. Something perhaps you have not thought about, and yet it's important. You say, what is it? None of us can learn to have victory over our worries without the input of other godly people into our lives, without having someone that can walk with you along a spiritual journey. I'm so grateful for my prayer partners. You'll be amazed how much lighter the burden will become when you have somebody else to walk with you. Jesus said, my burden is light. My yoke is easy. Father, we thank you for the great, great, great app that Jesus gave us that we can download today, that we can apply in our hearts, that we can apply on a daily basis. Thank you, Father, that you have not left us without help. Thank you, Father, the Holy Spirit who dwells in us, constantly encouraging us, constantly lifting us up, constantly reminding us of the promises of God. Help us, Father, that in every moment, in every waking moment, that we will put our whole trust in you, that we can say with David, I have been young, now I'm old, I've never seen the righteous forsaken, nor His children begging for bread. Father, remind us of the blessing and the promises of God, for we pray this in Jesus' name.
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12: One of the foremost experts on happiness made this candid admission, and I quote, "I don't have a religious or a spiritual bone in my body, yet I have to acknowledge that studies reveal that people with faith in God are the happiest," end quote. So it really comes down to this. Happiness does not come from what you have. It comes from who you know. Why is the Christian faith a happy faith? The Christian faith is a happy faith because it's a hopeful faith. Because we have hope in this life and we have hope in a better life to come. And here's something that might surprise some people. God wants you to be happy. I don't think that's the view many people have of God. They think that he is just the ultimate party crasher. He's out to rain in your parade. He's out to make your life miserable. Nothing could be further from the truth. The fact is, God wants you to be happy. And know this, God himself is happy. Jesus said, "I have told you this to make you as completely happy as I am." I think he would have a smile on his face. Why else would children be drawn to him? And the Bible emphatically says, happy are the people whose God is the Lord. Are you a happy person?
11: You were created to know God. Find out how to begin a relationship with him by going to harvest.org. Just click on Know God. Already know God? Invite others to learn more about what it means to follow Jesus. Answers to questions about the Christian faith, online courses for Christian growth, and video messages from Pastor Greg Laurie can be found at harvest.org.
13: I have a friend who says that I need to take lessons in shooting a revolver. I told him, that doesn't take a brain surgeon. You have to know where the trigger is, where the business end is, point it, and pull the trigger. My friend laughed and said, "Brown, if you aren't careful, you're going to shoot yourself in the foot." He was right, of course. It's not that simple. But some things are. You know what the gospel is? You're a sinner and needy. Jesus is a great Savior. And if you want him to, he will love you and forgive you. Just ask him. It really is that simple. Most important things are. I'm Steve Brown. You think about that. Share what you just heard with a friend. 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
4: Our series is called Guilty as Charged. 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One of those ways that we know we are indeed guilty as charged, we need look no further than our mouths. 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

0: Like a marvelous lawyer, the Apostle Paul seeks to make the case that all, every one of us, are guilty as charged. None of us escape. Oh, some may be worse than others in this department or that department, but the fact is, we are all guilty before God. And as if to prove it, he does so point by point. Today's point, out of chapter 3 of Romans, verses 13 and 14, wicked words from wicked men. Join us for today's broadcast of Graceful Truth. Here's Pastor Steve.
1: You can turn over in the book of Romans. We're working our way through the book of Romans, Romans chapter 3. We're working our way through this. Hopefully we'll get through verse 20 today, 18, 20. I've been taking our time as we go through this, and I think it's just so important to do that. I heard an illustration of a lady, a clerk, that was working at a department store in the cosmetic counter, and she'd been on her feet all day, working hard, and a lot of customers to deal with, and it was getting toward closing time, and there wasn't a lot of customers, and frantically, some man ran in and ran up to her and said, my wife's birthday is tomorrow. I don't know what to get her. Can you help me out here? What can you recommend? And she went down the counter and looked, and she thought, well, we have these fragrances here. This might be nice. And he goes, okay, well, that's good. And she set it on the table, on the counter, and he goes, well, how much is it? And she said, well, it's $100. And he goes, that's too much. You know, and she goes, okay, that's fine. We'll find something else. So she goes down and she finds another smaller bottle. And he goes, well, how much is this? And he says, $50. And, sorry, but that's just too much for my budget at this point. And so the lady was getting a little frustrated, but she said, okay, that's fine. You know, I got to make a sale here. So she dug down there a little deeper and came out with a smaller little bottle. And he said, well, now this might work. How much is this? And she says, $25. And he said, I hate to tell you this, but, you know, do you have anything cheaper? And she's like rolling her eyes going, okay. You know, so she comes out with this tiny little bottle of the cheapest perfume they had. It was $10. It was like a little ounce. And she goes, look, this is basically one of the least expensive ones we had. And he goes, well, how much is it? And she said, well, it's $10. And he just, you know, don't you understand? I want something cheap. Don't you have anything cheap? And she reached under the counter, and she pulled out a mirror. And she held it up to the guy's face, and she said, there you go. You want something cheap, look in the mirror. You know, mirrors do not lie, do they? Mirrors do not lie. When we look in the mirror in the morning, we get up. I don't know if you look in the mirror before you get in the shower or after. I usually look after, because I figure at least there's some improvement, you know. But mirrors don't lie. You can't look in a mirror and see something on your face and say, well, I just don't believe it's not there, because it is there. Because the mirror shows you usually an exact representation, sometimes an enhanced representation. Some of you ladies have those special mirrors, you know, they got the little lights around them, and you look in them, and it's like, whoa, I don't know if I want to look in there. You know, your pores look this big, you know, it's just kind of crazy. I don't know why you look in those things.

0: This morning we'll be looking in the mirror of God's Word. And for the past several weeks, it hasn't been a pretty picture, has it? It hasn't. I'm reminded of the Dr. Harry Ironsider, wonderful preacher, and he was holding an evangelistic meeting. And after the evangelistic meeting, he was talking to some of the people, and he came up to one gentleman, and he said, "Are you saved, sir?" And the sir looked at him and said, "No, I really can't say that I am, but I would like to be." And Harry Ironside looked at him and said, "Why would you? Why would you want to be saved? Do you realize that you're a lost sinner?" And the man looked back at Harry Ironside and he says, "Well, yeah, I understand that. We're all sinners, right?" And Harry Ironside, "Yeah, but that doesn't mean a whole lot. Are you yourself a sinner?" And the man looked right at Harry Ironside and he said, "Well, I suppose I am if everybody's a sinner, but I'm a good sinner. You know, I'm not one of those bad sinners. I'm a good sinner." And Harry Ironside looked at him and said, "Sir, you're not ready to be saved." See, we need to understand that whether you're a good or bad sinner, I don't even know what that means. It's kind of an oxymoron. If you're a sinner, you're a sinner. It makes no difference to God. The most horrible sin that you can imagine, and telling a little white lie, if there is such a thing, a lie is a lie in my mind, is wrong. It's sinful before the Lord. And see, good sinners are kind of like honest liars or upright thieves. Heard a story recently of an individual who took something that didn't belong to him. And after they took it, they looked around and they realized there was a camera there. So they put it back. Well, they got caught. And when they were confronted, "You stole something," the answer was, but I put it back. I didn't really steal it. See, we like to think that our sin is somehow whitewashed, that it's really not as bad as it is. It's hard for most people to admit that they are a sinner. They're hell-deserving sinners. They need God's grace to be saved. Most people, I would say, view themselves as, quote, good sinners. "I'm not as bad as so-and-so." They would say, "Hey, I'm not perfect, but, you know, I'm not as bad as this guy." And so we begin to compare our faults one with another. "I'm not a murderer or a terrorist. I'm a pretty decent person. So yeah, I'm a sinner, but I'm you know, relatively good sinner." You know, those are some of the hardest people to reach with the gospel of Christ. The, quote, good sinners. The people who are religious in nature. The people who somehow think that because they're fulfilling their religious obligations, somehow God looks on them with favor. Maybe they faithfully attend church. Maybe they give money to the church. Maybe the church even has a little stained glass window or a pew with a placard on it saying, "This donated by so-and-so." Maybe they serve on the church board. Maybe their family's been the mainstay of the church for years and years and years. See, all those things don't matter when it comes to your salvation. When we look at the words of the Apostle Paul here, before we do that, I just want to share a little bit about what this really means to us. Because there's a lot of people who would profess Christ who have a wrong view of themselves. In this text, we see this basic principle that all people, everybody, is under sin. We all need the good news that God has provided a Savior from that sin. And so when we stop and we think of our text this morning, I want us to, and this is just basically kind of introduction here this morning, as we look through this text, we're going to see Paul changes from almost kind of lawyer verbiage to a physician. And he begins to talk about body parts, begins to talk about the throat as an open tomb. He talks about the mouth that's full of cursing and bitterness. He talks about our feet, that they're swift to shed blood. He talks about all those things, that there's no fear of God in the hearts of people. And so we want to look at this text this morning with these things in mind. And just remember, we've come to see here clearly, the first thing we looked at was a sinful heart that everybody has. We have none is righteous, it says. No one understands. No one seeks God. And then we looked at verse 12. It says, all have turned away. That was the sinful character. The sinful character. No one does good. Nobody. And that's a hard thing to admit. The idea that we don't do any good? That we don't have just a little bit of goodness down deep inside of us? No. I'm reminded of Genesis chapter 6, verse 5, where the word of God says, the Lord saw how great man's wickedness on the earth had become. And look at what it says. And that every inclination of the thoughts of his heart was only evil continuously. Continuous evil. Continuous dwelling on that which dishonors God. I mean, that verse not only tells us that men and women do not do good as God counts goodness, but it actually tells us they do the exact opposite. They do evil. And not only that, but they do it continually. And it tells us that it starts in the heart. It starts internally. It rises from the thoughts, the inclinations of the heart, Genesis 6:5 says. And it tells us that it's pervasive. It affects every inclination, that their deeds are only evil. And that it's also continuous, that it happens all the time. Now, you might say, well, that's Old Testament. Isn't Jesus have some kinder words when we turn to the New Testament? Doesn't Jesus full of compassion and love and concern, and isn't it all about the love of Jesus? Well, let's look at some of the words, just in way of our introduction, and then we'll look at the words of Paul. The words of our Lord, the Lord Jesus Christ. What did he say about this condition? What did he say about our sinfulness? Because you know what? He didn't mince any words. He didn't beat around the bush. There was no gray area. He told us very clearly the gravity of our human sin. In Matthew 5:13, he talked of man as the salt that has lost its savor. In Matthew 7:7, he talked of the man as a corrupt tree, which is bound to produce what? Corrupt fruit. In Luke 11:13, he talked of man as being evil. He says, you being evil know how to give good things to your children. In Matthew 12:39, he lifted up his eyes to heaven and he basically talked about the generation and he called them an evil and adulterous generation. In 12:45 of Matthew, he calls them a wicked generation. Over and over again, throughout Matthew 7, verses 21 to 23, he says that out of the heart proceeds murders, adulteries, evil thoughts, and things of that kind. In Matthew 19:8, he spoke about Moses having to give special permissive commandments to man because of the hardness of their own hearts. In Mark chapter 10, verse 18, we see a rich young ruler who approached our Lord and he said, good master, thinking, hey, I'm going to start this conversation off on the right way, right? Good master. You know what Jesus said to him? Jesus looked at him and said, there is none good but God. Jesus compared men, even the leaders of his own country, to wicked servants in the vineyard in Matthew 21. He condemned the scribes and the Pharisees who thought they were better than everybody else because of their religiosity in Matthew 23, verses 2 to 39. In John chapter 3, verse 6, Jesus made a fundamental statement about man's depravity. He said, that which is born of the flesh is what? Is flesh. That which is born of the flesh is flesh. In John 5, verse 40 and 42, he talks about the unwillingness to come to the grace of God. He says, you will not come to God in John 5:40. In John 5:42, he says, you have not the love of God. In verse 43 of John 5, he says, you receive me not. In verse 47, he says, you believe not. Over and over, there's certain things that are repeated through the Gospel of John. John 7:7, the world's works are evil. None of you keeps the law, verse 19. You shall die in your sins, John 8:21 says. You are from beneath, John 8:23 says. John 8:38 and 44, he says, your father is the devil, who is a murderer and liar. In verse 47, he says, you are not from God. In John 10:26, he says, you are not of my sheep. John 15:23 to 25, he says, he that hates me hates the Father. This is the way in which our Lord spoke to the leaders of the Jews. He brought forth for everybody to see their utter inability to please God in any way. He approached it from a different angle. He also showed us the blindness of man, that is, his utter inability to know God and to understand him. In Matthew 11:27, he's basically showing us that no man knows the Father but him to whom the Son has revealed him. In Matthew 15:14, he compared men to blind leading the blind. In Luke 19:42, he mentioned that Jerusalem itself didn't even understand the purpose of God, and as a result, disregarded the things that concerned salvation. In John 3:18, he says, he that believed not was condemned already, because he had not believed on the Son of God. 3:19, this is the condemnation, that men love darkness rather than light, because their what? Their deeds are evil. In John 8:12, he said, the only one who has been reached by grace, only the one who has been reached by grace can walk not in darkness, but have the light of life. The Lord Jesus even emphasized that it's essential for man to be saved by the mighty act of God, and he's to be rescued from his condition of misery. In the Lord's Prayer, he says, forgive us our debts. In Matthew 9:12, he said, the sick are the people who need a physician. In Matthew 11:28, he said, we are those sick people who need a physician to help us and to redeem us. He said that we are the people who are burdened and heavy laden. The people who were most readily received by the Lord were those who had a sense of need, not a sense of pride, not a sense of self-sufficiency. The people he received were those who came brokenhearted, desperate, bruised, totally inadequate in and of themselves. That's who our Savior received. Those are just kind of a glimpse of what Jesus says about our condition. Now, with that in mind, turn to Romans chapter 3. I mean, what Paul says here almost seems mild in comparison to what the Lord said. Romans chapter 3, verse 10, as it is written, none is righteous, no, not one, no one understands, no one seeks for God, all have turned aside, together they have become worthless, no one does good, not even one. Their throat is an open grave. They use their tongues to deceive. The venom of asps, the snake, is under their lips. Their mouth is full of curses and bitterness. Their feet are swift to shed blood. In their paths are ruin and misery. In the way of peace they have not known. There is no fear of God before their eyes. Now we know that whatever the law says, it speaks to those who are under the law, so that every mouth may be stopped and the whole world may be held accountable to God. For by works of the law, no human being will be justified in his sight, since through the law comes the knowledge of sin. Seems mild in comparison to what we just read as our Lord talking about our condition. Today I want to pick up with the next point in our outline, a sinful mouth. And it's important that we understand what he is really talking about here. He's showing us something. He turns, like I said before, from the judge to almost physician. He begins to use certain words. He says in verse 13, their throat is an open grave. Have you ever seen an open grave? Have you ever been around an open grave? In our culture, what we do is we take the body of a deceased person, we dig a hole, put them in a casket, lower them down, put the dirt on top. We cover the grave out of respect. That's one reason. But we also cover the grave just for sanitary reasons. You know, if you lived in Iraq, you would have the pleasure of maybe walking down a road and seeing heads rotting on stakes. or corpses thrown alongside the road like they were a dead dog. That's not a pleasant thing. It's not a pleasant thing to walk into a graveyard where all the graves are open. That wouldn't be nice. You know, you go up the skyline there and you go, oh, wow, this is beautiful. This is a beautiful place. Well, it's a place of dead bodies, but the scenery's wonderful. You look out, you see the Pacific Ocean. But I don't think a lot of people would be going up there if all the graves, the bodies were just kind of thrown on the lawn and rotting. You wouldn't want to go there. This is what this is speaking of, the stench from an open grave. As a chaplain, I've been around a lot of dead bodies, and a lot of times what happens, you're waiting for the coroner to show up at the crime scene or whatever, and the officers go back to their job, and you're waiting there with the family, and the deceased person, whatever the occasion, is covered up in the next room. And I always remember those times when it happens to be maybe in the winter months. It's a little cooler outside, and so the house is buttoned up. And after an hour, maybe I've waited sometimes as long as 4 hours. You know, I start saying, you know, we need to open some windows. It just doesn't feel right because the body is literally decomposing. That's what happens to a dead body. And see, here what he's saying is that's what in our fallen condition, our throats are like an open grave. You know, when you go to the doctor and he takes the little thing and they say, ah, and you say, ah, sometimes he says, okay, everything looks good. So there's occasions, maybe you have a tonsillitis, you have something, oh, that's not good. You know, he sees something he doesn't like. That's what Paul is doing. He's opening up our mouth and looking in our throat and saying, wow, this doesn't look good, folks. This isn't just something that's on the outside. You know, you can have a sore throat and look totally healthy. But boy, every time you swallow, you're reminded, I'm sick. There's something wrong with my throat. And unless you're a doctor who looks down there and finds out what it is, you're going to think, well, okay, somebody looking at you is going to think you're fine. It says their mouths are like open graves. What that means is all that corruption, all that destruction is coming out. And he's saying this to the Jewish people. I mean, I can just imagine them standing there saying, are you talking to us, Paul? Not us. How could you say such a thing? We say the good things. We say the good stuff. And what Paul is trying to get them to understand is it doesn't matter. It comes from that which is polluted already. Notice he says there, their throat is an open grave. They use their tongues to what? To deceive. That verb is in the imperfect in the Greek tense. And what that means basically is that it's a continuous action. It never stops. That's all they know how to do. It's repetitive deceit. Have you ever talked to your young person about doing something wrong? And the first time it's kind of like, look, you know, you shouldn't do this. And okay, I'm sorry. All right. Don't do it again. Okay, fine. The next day it happens again. Maybe the next hour it happens again. There comes a point in time where you realize, you know what? This is becoming a habit. They're deceiving. Their deception is becoming part of the way of their life, and we need to stop it. So you have to do something severe sometimes to help them understand that this is not acceptable behavior. And see, for the natural man, lying and other forms of deceit are just habitual. It's a normal part of life. In Psalm chapter 5, verse 9, it describes it as flattery. And flattery appeals to what? Our human nature. It appeals to our flesh. It appeals to our pride. He says they use their tongues to deceive. A flatterer therefore uses and abuses others. In Psalm 36, 1-3, David describes it this way. A man's sinfulness, it can lead to self-deceit. It can lead to self-flattery. He says transgression, Psalm 36, 1-3, transgression speaks to the ungodly within his heart. There is no fear of God before his eyes, for it flatters him in his own eyes. Concerning the discovery of his iniquity and the hatred of it, the words of his mouth are wickedness and deceit. He's telling the Jews, you know what? Yeah, you say the right thing. You teach the law, but what does it bring? It brings destruction. See, just because you see, hear something coming out of somebody's mouth that may seem it's got some truth in it, you better be careful. Most false teachers have just that. They have a little bit of truth.
1: 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We do thank you for joining us and look forward to hearing from you. It would mean a great deal to us at this time of year. Until next week at this same time, God bless.
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5: When Abraham Lincoln was elected president in 1860, America stood on the edge of collapse. Over the next 4 years, the Civil War claimed more than 700,000 lives and tested whether our republic could endure. As the war drew to a close, Lincoln looked beyond victory. He looked toward healing. In his second inaugural address, he challenged the nation, "Let us strive on to bind up the nation's wounds, to achieve and cherish a just and lasting peace." Lincoln understood that preserving the greatest experiment in self-government required more than winning a war. It required the character to restore what had been broken. More than 160 years later, America still faces division. The question is not whether we'll disagree. The question is whether we still have the wisdom and the character to heal together.
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18: No one spends all big investment and just walks away and says, I don't care. I don't want to do anything with my investment. I'll walk away. Nobody does that. Reminds me, we at Scantabodies, at Scantabodies Laboratory, we bought our biggest investment in land was when we purchased 35 acres of land, beautiful land, next to the Toyota plant in Tijuana. Between Tijuana and Tecate, actually, it's Tijuana. Beautiful land. Remember we got up on the ridge there over Villa de Campos, the area there, and we looked down over it, and it was just like Moses on Mount Pisgah looking over the promised land. Beautiful land, really beautiful, 35 acres. That was the most expensive land we ever bought. That land cost us $14 million. And if someone came to us and says, well, what are you going to do with the land you just bought? We'd never say nothing, you know, do that. We're just going to abandon it, let the weeds grow. We don't care. No way. We just paid $14 million. We bought that land as an investment of land to be developed. And as soon as we took possession, we hit the ground running. We immediately started building on that land. And in less than a year, we had finished a 420,000 square foot air-conditioned building, and we're going to build more. We ever get some more money in our piggy bank, but we plan on building it. We have marked out a second 420,000 square foot building and a third one and a fourth smaller one because that was expensive land. And you better believe it that before we actually paid the money for that land, we planned out on big sheets of paper what would eventually we would build on that land. Before we bought the land, we had pages and pages, large paper with all the building placements are going to go here. The dimensions were marked out. Every inch of that 35 acres, because $14 million is a lot of money, the most we ever spent. Before we paid that money, we had every inch of that land planned out. We had on paper, this is where the power plants are going to be. This is where the water tanks are going to be. This is where the guardhouses are going to be. This is where the fences are going to be. This is where the gates are going to be. This is where the solar panels are going to be. This is where the battery packs are going to be. This is where the streets are going to be laid out. This is where the trucks are going to park. This is where the loading docks are going to be. This is where the decorative fountains are going to go. This is where the car parking is going to go. Here's where the streetlights are going to go. Here's where the storm drains are going to go. Here's where the gas, water, sewer, and power lines are going to be under the ground. We had elaborate plans for every inch of that land. We knew exactly what we were going to do with that land before we purchased it. That's called a vision. We had a solid vision for that land. Before we bought the land, we had a vision for what that land was going to become. Before we paid the money, because we wanted to know, what can we do? So all those plans were done. After we knew all that, and we were sure that the land was going to be good, then we paid the money. Because no one makes a big investment and then does nothing with what they bought. When Jesus bought us with his blood, he made the greatest investment that he could have made when he paid in verse 15, our verse 15, I lay down my life for the sheep. And just like us for the land, we planned all that we're going to do on the 35 acres before we bought it. When Jesus bought us with his blood, he made that investment. He sat down. He planned out exactly what he would do with us as his investment, just like we did with the 35 acres of land. Before Jesus bought us, Jesus had our development all planned out, as we're told in Ephesians 1:4, according as he hath chosen us in him before the foundation of the world, that we should be, here's the vision, that we should be holy and without blame before him in love. So before Jesus even made the transaction to purchase us, before he paid the blood for us, before the foundation of the world, just like us with those 35 acres of land before we actually bought it, we planned all that we would do to develop that land with our investment. But before Jesus paid for us with his blood, he sat down before the foundation of the world. He planned it all out, how he would develop us in holiness, according to Ephesians 1:4. And just as soon as we bought that 35 acres, boom, we hit the ground running. We started to develop the land with our first building. And just as soon as we were saved, Jesus, boom, started the development of his investment, as we're told in Philippians 2:13, it's God which worketh in you both to will and to do of his good pleasure. And just as we didn't let our land investment sit idle, Jesus didn't let his investment in us sit idle, and we see Jesus working us to develop us as his investment, as we are told in Isaiah 26:12. Lord, thou wilt ordain peace for us, for thou also hast wrought all our works in us. And Jeremiah 31:33, this is Jesus developing again his investment. Jeremiah 31:33. And this shall be the covenant that I will make with the house of Israel after those days, saith the Lord. I'll put my law in their inward parts and write it in their hearts, and I'll be their God, and they shall be my people. And a more investment, a more development of his investment. Ezekiel 36:26. A new heart also will I give them, and a new spirit will I put within you, and I'll take away the stony heart out of your flesh, and I'll give you a heart of flesh. Hebrews 13:21. God make you perfect in every good work to do his will, working in you that which is well-pleasing in his sight through Jesus Christ, to whom be glory forever and ever. Amen. So all this investment that Jesus makes to purchase his sheep, he explains through this analogy of the shepherd laying down his life for the sheep. Now, we read that. First of all, we say we don't know very many shepherds. But nevertheless, if we think about shepherds, it seems strange to us, because shepherds never need to lay down their life for the sheep. Well, so what is that? What is he talking about? Well, the reality is that shepherds in Israel are not the same as shepherds in New Zealand or Australia or Colorado or wherever they might be. Shepherds in Israel were different because the shepherds we're used to, and that we can, are different. And the difference can be seen in what David, as a shepherd, told King Saul when he was applying for the job to kill Goliath in 1 Samuel 17:34. 1 Samuel 17:34, David said to Saul, thy servant kept his father's sheep, and there came a lion and a bear and took a lamb out of the flock. And I went after him and smote him and delivered him out of his mouth. And when he arose against me, I caught him by his beard and smote him and slew him. Thy servant slew both the lion and the bear. This uncircumcised Philistine shall be as one of them, seeing he hath defied the armies of the living God. So what we gather when we read that is that, well, in Israel, bears and lions are, that's what the shepherd has to come up against. They threaten the sheep. And to protect the sheep, if a shepherd wanted to get in the way of a bear and a lion, he could lose his life protecting the sheep. This is what Jesus is referring to when he said in verse 15, I laid down my life for the sheep. So just as the shepherd might lay down his life to protect the sheep from the lion or the bear, and in that conflict, he'd kill the lion and the bear, but he'd die in the process. So the devil came to kill, as Jesus said in verse 10, the thief cometh not but for to steal, kill, and destroy. Now Jesus, as the seed of the woman, has died in the process of protecting his sheep from the seed of the serpent, as God told the devil originally in Genesis 3:15, God said, I'll put enmity between thee and the woman, and between thy seed and her seed. It shall bruise thy head, and thou shalt bruise his heel. Well, now we have a bit of a pivot in verse 16, because now Jesus begins to talk about other sheep. Other sheep? What is that? Other sheep in verse 16. He says, other sheep I have, which are not of this fold. Them also I must bring, and they shall hear my voice, and there shall be one fold and one shepherd. Now, when Jesus came to the Jewish homeland of Israel, Jesus said in Matthew 15:24, he answered and said, I'm not sent but unto the lost sheep of the house of Israel. Now, from what Jesus said about only being sent to the lost sheep of the Jewish people, it was easy to think that the Jews were the only focus of God. Jesus said that, came just for them. But God had made it clear through the prophets that God's focus was not just the Jewish people, because God, for example, told Abraham, his focus was on the families, all the families of the earth in Genesis 12:3, he said, I will bless them that bless thee, curse him that curseth thee, and in thee shall all families of the earth be blessed. And then furthermore, Genesis 18:18, God said, seeing that Abraham shall surely become a great and mighty nation, and that all nations of the earth shall be blessed in him. So God the Father, God had this view on all families of the earth, and God the Father told Messiah Jesus that he would be a light to the Gentiles, that he would become God's salvation to people at the very ends of the earth in Isaiah 49:6, God the Father. And he said, it is a light thing that thou shouldst be my servant to raise up the tribes of Jacob and to restore the preserved of Israel. I will also give thee for a light to the Gentiles, that thou mayest be my salvation, my Yeshua, my Jesus, my salvation unto the end of the earth. So God made it clear, he's going to save the Gentiles. He's going to save the Gentiles. Isaiah 60 verse 3. The Gentiles shall come to thy light. Isaiah 60 verse 5. The Gentiles shall come unto thee. Jeremiah 16:19. The Gentiles shall come unto thee from the ends of the earth and shall say, surely our fathers have inherited lies, vanity, and things wherein there is no profit. But now in our verse, in verse 16, Jesus speaks about these Gentiles who will come to him as the other sheep I have. He speaks of them, as those verses in the Old Testament did, as they will come in the future. In verse 16, he said, I must bring, he said, they shall hear, these are future, and there shall be one fold. This is future. But even though they haven't come yet, Jesus still says, I own them. He doesn't say, other sheep I will have. He said about all this other shall wills, but here he doesn't say he will have. He says, I have them right now in the present. That means that Jesus, again, looks down the tunnel of time. He's seen those Gentiles who are reaching out for God for help beyond their religions or whatever vanity and inherited lies, as they're called. And they're saying the words of Jeremiah 16:19, surely our fathers have inherited lies, vanity, and things wherein there's no profit. And so they've seen these Gentiles in the future. Jesus sees those Gentiles in the future who have said those words, our fathers inherited the lies and worthlessness of Buddhism, Islam, Hinduism, animism, traditionalistic-based churchianity. and they're saying, we want more. It's not enough. And he's heard their heart cries, and he's going to make sure the gospel is going to come to them. And he's seen how they're going to decide for themselves to embrace Jesus. And even though they haven't made their decision yet for Jesus, Jesus has claimed them as his own. He says in verse 16, other sheep I have. And the Bible calls those Gentiles who will come to him children of God scattered abroad in John 11:52. Not for that nation only, but also that he should gather together in one the children of God that were scattered abroad. And after they're saved, the Bible calls on Gentiles, remember where you came from. Remember your past. And he says, God says, remember your past was you were far off, but now you've been near, made near by the blood of Jesus. This is Ephesians 2:11. Ephesians 2:11. Wherefore, remember that you being in time past Gentiles in the flesh, you were called uncircumcision by that which is called circumcision, in the flesh made by hands, that at that time you were without God, aliens from the commonwealth of Israel, strangers from the covenant of promise, having no hope, without God in the world, but now in Christ Jesus, you who sometimes were far off are made near by the blood of Christ. So in verse 16, Jesus says that even though they are his sheep, they are sheep outside his fold, and they are sheep without a shepherd, and Jesus intends to change that and to change their lost condition of the Gentiles. As a matter of fact, Paul was kept alive, protected, and kept safe in order to reach those sheep that Jesus claimed as already his own. And Paul was told in Acts 18:10, I am with thee, no man shall set on thee to hurt thee, I have much people in this city. So in verse 16, we want to look at the Jesus' relation with the Gentiles. 16, three words describe what Jesus will do with the Gentiles, three words, with the other sheep, the Gentiles. Three words are have, lead, bring. First word, have. He's got them. He's got them right in the palm of his hand. He said in John 10:29, my Father which gave them me is greater than all, and no man is able to pluck them out of my Father's hand. He has them secured in his hand. He's got them covered. He's got them protected. Second word, lead. Jesus will lead gently, says in Isaiah 40, verse 11. He shall feed his flock like a shepherd. He shall gather the lambs with his arms, carry them in his bosom, and shall gently lead those that are with young. Third word, bring. Jesus says, I must bring. And Jesus will bring them to himself, as Hebrews 2:10 says, for it became him for whom are all things and by whom are all things, in bringing many sons unto glory. Now, these disciples, these 12 disciples, these 12 apostles, they don't know it yet, but those 12 Jewish disciples will fulfill the original mission of the 12 Jewish tribes of Israel, which has always been to bring the rest of the world to Jesus. And as those 12, little tiny group, 12 Jewish disciples of Jesus, they're going to go into all the world. They're going to preach the gospel. And finally, it won't just be 12 Jewish men who will bring the world to Christ. It'll be all Israel. All Israel from Zechariah 8:23, thus saith the Lord of hosts, in those days it shall come to pass that 10 men shall take hold out of all languages of the nations, even shall take hold of the skirt of him that is a Jew, saying, we will go with you, for we've heard God is with you. When that happens, there will be a fulfillment of Habakkuk 2:14. The earth shall be filled with the knowledge of the glory of the Lord as the waters cover the sea. God's plan was always that his salvation should first come to the Jews and then overflow. David spoke about my cup overrunneth. Overflow to all the Gentiles of the earth. And there was a woman, a remarkable woman, a Gentile woman, a Greek woman who had a demon-possessed daughter. And that Greek woman came to the Jewish Messiah, Jesus, for help. And that woman faced obstacles. And she had to argue her way to get the help for her daughter. And what she said in her argument was so profound, she didn't realize that what she said was a profound prophecy that spoke of the Jews bringing the gospel to the world. And the account is Mark 7:25. For a certain woman whose young daughter had an unclean spirit heard of him and came and fell at his feet. The woman was a Greek, a Syrophoenician by nation. She besought him that he would cast forth the devil out of her daughter. But Jesus said unto her, let the children first be filled. It's not meet to take the children's bread and cast it unto the dogs. She answered and said unto him, yes, Lord, yet the dogs under the table eat of the children's crumbs. And he said unto her, for this saying, go thy way, the devil is gone out of thy daughter. Jesus spoke of the profoundness of the impact of what she said when he called it this saying. The profoundness of what Jesus called this saying was dogs eat the children's crumbs. Without knowing it, she spoke a profound prophecy of the destiny of the Jews and the Gentiles of the world, that the Jews would be saved and that the Gentiles would be saved from the Jews, which is what Jesus said to another Gentile woman at a well in John 4:22. You worship, you know not what. We know what we worship. Salvation is of the Jews. Salvation is from the Jews. Salvation is flowing from the Jews. When God told Abraham that those who cursed the Jews would be cursed, what God meant was that Jesus will flow to the world through the Jews, and those who curse the Jews are cursing the only source of God's salvation. It's what Jonah meant when he said in Jonah 2:8, they forsake their own mercy. Now, Jesus goes on to describe these other sheep that he has as saying in verse 16, which are not of this fold. Jesus is not referring to the big fold of the Jews. He's already called the big fold the lost sheep of the house of Israel. Jesus is not referring to the lost large fold of the lost Jewish sheep of the house of Israel. He's referring to a little fold, the little fold within the big fold. The little fold, he's called a little flock in Luke 12:32, where he said, fear not, little flock, for it is your Father's good pleasure to give you the kingdom. He's not calling for the Gentiles to join the big flock of the Jewish people who reject Jesus. He's not calling for Gentiles to adopt the traditions of the big flock. He's not asking them to start wearing yarmulkes, start keeping kosher, start wearing tzitzit, start lighting candles on Sabbath, start wearing Jewish prayer shawls. In case you haven't noticed, I am not a fan of that messianic movement that makes Gentiles observant of Jewish traditions like kosher laws, etc. When Jesus says that the Gentiles are not of this fold, he's not talking about that fold. He's talking about the little fold, the little flock of Jewish believers who have not made the Jewish laws their center, but have made Jesus their center. And Jesus said that, I got to bring them home. Just like beautiful the hymn, he was wounded for our transgressions. He was bruised. He bore our sins in his body on the tree. For our guilt, he gave us peace. From our bondage gave release. With his stripes, we are healed. He was numbered with among transgressors. We did esteem him forsaken by his God. As our sacrifice, he died, that the law be satisfied. All our sin was laid on him. We all had wandered. Far from the fold of the shepherd of the sheep, that's the little flock, but he sought us where we were on the mountains bleak and bare and brought us safely home to God. So Jesus brings the Gentiles and the Jews home. Safely home to God. And this bringing home to God, Jesus elaborates in the 15th chapter of Luke. That's a chapter, 15th chapter of Luke is dedicated to explaining Jesus bringing the lost home, where he describes a shepherd who left everything to go find one lost sheep. In Luke 15:5, when he had found it, he layeth it on his shoulders, rejoicing. In that same chapter, he describes a man that had two sons. Actually, both of them were lost. Both of the two sons were lost, but only one, who was called the prodigal son, he came to know that he was lost. He was saved And he was talking about that's the one that Jesus saves. But the other one was proud. He didn't know he was lost. Sadly, that son, that history ends with that son remaining lost, never found, never brought home to God. But this bringing the lost home in verse 16, Jesus describes with the word must. Must. Why must he bring them? What was the necessity? Well, first, it was the necessity of the sheep. They required the must of Jesus, as in, Jesus, I must bring, or they must be left to wander endlessly, because like sheep, they'll never come back on their own by themselves. No one can bring them home like Jesus. Let's pray. Father, thank you so much for such a great Savior. Hallelujah, what a Savior. In Jesus' name, amen.
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19: One of the foremost experts on happiness made this candid admission, and I quote, "I don't have a religious or a spiritual bone in my body, yet I have to acknowledge that studies reveal that people with faith in God are the happiest," end quote. So it really comes down to this. Happiness does not come from what you have. It comes from who you know. Why is the Christian faith a happy faith? The Christian faith is a happy faith because it's a hopeful faith. Because we have hope in this life and we have hope in a better life to come. And here's something that might surprise some people. God wants you to be happy. I don't think that's the view many people have of God. They think that he is just the ultimate party crasher. He's out to rain in your parade. He's out to make your life miserable. Nothing could be further from the truth. The fact is, God wants you to be happy. And know this, God himself is happy. Jesus said, "I have told you this to make you as completely happy as I am." I think he would have a smile on his face. Why else would children be drawn to him? And the Bible emphatically says, happy are the people whose God is the Lord. Are you a happy person?
14: 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Already know God? Invite others to learn more about what it means to follow Jesus. 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
2: 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From the Moody Church in Chicago, this is Running to Win with Dr. Erwin Lutzer, whose clear teaching helps us make it across the finish line. We're learning what following Christ is all about. Pastor Lutzer, we now know what it means to follow Christ into the desert. Now you'll tell us what it means to follow him into the community.
3: Dave, I've been studying the impact of technology on all of us, and one of the things that has happened is it has led us into isolation. But we need one another, and even Jesus in the Garden of Gethsemane wanted Peter, James, and John close to him. He wanted them to pray for him. Now they failed, but it's a reminder of the fact that the Christian life is to be lived in community. I've written a booklet entitled Walking with Jesus, A Radical Return to His Priorities. It's a book that can be easily read. It has illustrations of how Jesus handled conflict, how he handled the desert, how he handled his relationships. I think it'll be of tremendous blessing to you. Here's what you do. You go to rtwoffer.com. 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
4: 2 weeks ago, I spoke on the topic, what would Jesus do? Last week, I mentioned that if you follow Christ, you will follow him into the desert. And there you will come into worship with the living God, but Satan will also show up, as took place in the desert ministry of Christ. And I hope that you've been in the desert this week. I've spent some time there and noticed within my own heart some conflict, which I'm thankful to say that God brought me through successfully. And now today we would like to speak about Christ coming into a community. We know what it is like for Jesus to enter into the human heart. But there are times of special refreshing that God brings to a city or to a nation that are so special that people have coined the word revival to talk about them. Revival means when a group of God's people simultaneously and oftentimes spontaneously are revived by the power of the Spirit of God. When most of us think of America, we think of those great revivals in the past during the time of Jonathan Edwards and Whitfield, the three great awakenings. What many of us do not even perhaps realize is that in this century, America experienced a revival. In 1904, there was a great moving of the Holy Spirit in Wales, so much so that churches were filled 18 months. Almost night after night, for a year and a half, churches were filled. As the news of what God was doing in Wales came to the United States and was picked up by the secular and the religious press, many people were encouraged to pray for revival in the United States, and God did some wonderful things. Let me tell you about them. In 1904, in Atlantic City, New Jersey, it was estimated that almost all of the 60,000 people had become believers. In Newark, the secular press ran a column a day to tell about what God was doing in the churches. In Atlanta, 1,000 businessmen met for intercession, and on November the 2nd, 1904, stores, offices, etc. were closed at midday for prayer. In Louisville, Kentucky, 58 leading businessmen closed for prayer at noon, and someone said, quote, "The whole city is breathing a spiritual atmosphere. Everywhere in shops and stores, in the mill or on the street, salvation is the one topic of conversation." In Chicago here, many churches experienced revival, but perhaps the most dramatic took place in Denver, Colorado, and in Portland, Oregon. In 1905, which is just the transition from November, December, to January 1905.

0: On the 20th day, it was a day of prayer, and at 10 o'clock the churches were already filled. At 11:30, almost all the stores had closed. By 12 noon, four theaters, which had been designated by the mayor for prayer, were filled, and the Colorado State Legislature voted to postpone its business so that people could be released to pray. Portland, Oregon, 1905. 200 stores closed from 11 o'clock to 2 in the afternoon for prayer. And someone said, quote, "For 3 hours a day, business was practically suspended, and from the crowds in the great department stores to the humblest clerk, from the bank presidents to bootblacks, all abandoned money making for soul saving." Isn't that great? We're talking about this century. It's not too long ago. Some of you may be able to remember those days if you have a very, very good memory. 1904, 1905. And then I think, for example, of what happened in Canada in the early 70s. And this is of particular interest to me because I wrote a book about it entitled Flames of Freedom. And the book is no longer in print, but the Canadian Revival Fellowship keeps printing it. It's the story of the Canadian Revival and the dramatic things that happened in Western Canada over a period of a year as God came to town. Now let me ask you the question, what happens when Jesus comes to a town or to a city? I want you to take your Bibles and turn with me to the 19th chapter of Luke. Luke chapter 19, Jesus Christ coming to Jericho. It says, "And he entered and was passing through Jericho. And behold, there was a man called by the name of Zacchaeus, and he was a chief tax gatherer, and he was rich. And he was trying to see who Jesus was, and he was unable because of the crowd, for he was small in stature. And he ran on ahead and climbed up into a sycamore tree in order to see him, for he was about to pass through that way." What I'd like to do is to give you five characteristics, five events that take place when Jesus comes into a town. And you can write them in the margin of your Bibles because each of them is just one word, and each of them begins with a letter C. Normally, I don't alliterate my points, but today, and I think last week as well, I've done that. Here they are. First of all, there's curiosity. Curiosity. Jesus is coming to town, and the multitudes want to see him. Why? Because they're skeptical. They no longer believe. It's been so long since they have seen the hand of God in circumstances that they can scarcely believe that maybe God might do something unusual. But Jesus is coming, and the crowds want to see him. You know that in Canada, there was a businessman who was in a meeting where people were standing up and telling about answers to prayer and saying, you know, God did this and God did that. One person said, "I've seen so many answers to prayer. If you get another answer to prayer, don't even tell me about it. I can't take it," he said. That insurance salesman was in the congregation listening to what all the people were saying, and he said these words. He said, "I don't know what it is that you people have, but," he said, "I want it. You're standing here telling me that Jesus did this and Jesus did that." He said, "I didn't know that Jesus had done anything in 100 years. Do you know that that's the way the people in our community think? They say to themselves, "I'm not sure that Jesus has done anything in the last 100 years. They are skeptical. Some of them are turned off. They are tired of a dead religion that produces no results, where there are no answers to prayer, and where God is not among his people." Curiosity, the crowds came, but there was also an individual there by the name of Zacchaeus. This is the only place in all the New Testament where you have the phrase, a chief tax collector. Now let me tell you what tax collectors would do. They would make an agreement with the government of Rome that they would get X number of dollars and pay the government. But what the tax collector would do is he would become an extortioner. He would get all kinds of taxes from people, and there were three huge tax regions, and Jericho was one of the three. And everybody that came by, all of the trade that passed through Jericho, it was always taxed by whatever the market could bear. So people despised tax collectors, particularly a chief tax collector. But here he is, and he wants to see Jesus. And he is small in stature, so he runs and he climbs a balsam tree, translated here a sycamore tree, because he wants to see Christ. Curiosity. Is Jesus actually able to do anything? Is he as good as his word? Can he be believed? Secondly, you have confrontation. Confrontation. Notice what it says. Verse 5, and when Jesus came to the place, he looked up and said to him, Zacchaeus, hurry down and come down today, for I must stay at your house. Wow. Here's a tax collector who very probably thought that at best, maybe his eyes would meet just for a split second with Christ. That's all he hoped for. Zacchaeus probably hoped that his eyes would meet with Christ's, but he certainly didn't expect Jesus saying, hey, Zacchaeus, get out of your tree and let's go over to your house. I've got to meet with you today. What a shock. Confrontation. Why did Jesus choose Zacchaeus? There are all kinds of people who are clamoring to get a better look at Christ. And Jesus chooses one man and says, you're the one, and I'm coming over. What a surprise for him that day. Do you know that when Jesus Christ comes to town, there is always confrontation, loving confrontation. But it is eyeball to eyeball confrontation. In December of 1971, as my wife and I went up to Canada after that revival started in that part of the country, we went to a home of a man who used to teach me chemistry and physics in high school, a mathematician who was very bright. We were always a little bit afraid of him. Even as an adult, whenever I saw him, I always wondered if he remembered that I got a C in chemistry. It just, you know, you feel as if you're in the presence of somebody who knows all about you. There he was telling us that though he had been a Christian for many years, Jesus had not been Lord of his life, and how they were selling their home, and how people were being saved at the university now that he got turned on to Christ. I couldn't believe this was the same guy. Everybody who came ended up praying, kneeling at the coffee table in their home. It was cleared and had become an altar. But I'll never forget, now he's a lay person. He has never been to seminary or Bible school. He looked me square in the eye and he said, have you ever taken credit for anything that God has done through you? And I said, well, I'm sure I have. He said, listen, he said, we have to pray. You have to get on your knees. He said, don't you realize that unless you take care of pride in your life, God is never going to be able to use you like he would like to? Nobody ever spoke to me like that before. Eyeball to eyeball. There were people who said they had been in the ministry or serving Christ for years and years who confessed that in the presence of the heat of revival, their hearts appeared to them as being made of ice as God began to take carnality and begin to show people what they were really like. It was as if God was taking people apart. He was dissecting them. One Christian worker said that when God began to zero his guns on me, it was as if he uncovered one clump of dirt after another, and all of the secret sins that had been hidden all had to be dealt with in the presence of Christ. There's always confrontation when Jesus comes to town. Thirdly, there is confession. I wish that we had in this passage of Scripture the conversation that Jesus had with Zacchaeus. Wouldn't that be great? But we don't have it. But I know what Jesus talked to Zacchaeus about. After they sat down and they had something to eat, Jesus looked him in the eye and said, Zacchaeus, you are lost. You're lost. Now, why did I know that Jesus said that? Because it says in verse 10, when Christ was defending himself, because everybody said, look at that, he's going with this great sinner to eat with him. When Jesus was defending himself, he said, the Son of Man has come to seek and to save that which is lost. And Zacchaeus was a lost man. And Jesus told him about God's love, and Jesus undoubtedly told him that he had to believe on Christ, the Savior of the world, because Christ would soon die on the cross as a sacrifice for sin. And Zacchaeus, with his open, hungry heart, believed. You see, that's why Jesus chose Zacchaeus. There were all kinds of people into whose homes Christ could have gone, and they would have fought him tooth and nail. They would have said, "My heart is my own turf, and I will not let you to get through to me." But Jesus chose Zacchaeus because he already had what the ancients called an awakened conscience, a conscience that was sensitive to sin and to God. Zacchaeus got his relationship with the Lord straightened out, and then immediately he begins to think about others, which is always true whenever Jesus comes to town. He says in verse 8, "Behold, Lord, half of my possessions I will give to the poor, and if I have defrauded anyone of anything, I will give back four times as much." Now that's amazing. Let me tell you why it's amazing, because in Leviticus 6, it says that if you defraud anyone, if you are an extortioner, you have to pay back what you have defrauded plus one-fifth, 20% more. That was the requirement. Zacchaeus voluntarily says, "Anyone that I have defrauded, I will repay him four times." We don't know where he would get the money from. Maybe he saved an awful lot that he had earned legitimately. But what he was saying is, "I want to make things right with others." Did you know that that is the most obvious characteristic of Jesus coming to town?
1: I like the fact that Zacchaeus, even though he was a very short man, was willing to climb up on a tree to get a better look at Jesus. And Jesus noticed that. I believe it's very important for us to understand that Jesus notices individuals. If you're a believer in Christ, it is because he has taken note of you, and he has developed a relationship with you. But what you and I need to do is try to understand as best we can, what does it look like for us to follow Jesus in his steps, as the Bible urges us to do. That's why, for a gift of any amount, we're making available for you a booklet I've written entitled Walking with Jesus, A Radical Return to His Priorities. It's an easy book to read, but it's also very convicting, even as we think through what it means to follow Jesus. Well, very quickly, I hope that you have a pen or pencil in your hand, because I want to give you some contact info. And this will help you to know how this resource can be yours. 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Even as we think about Jesus Christ and community, as I think of the ministry of Running to Win, it's all about community. 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
2: It's time now for another chance for you to ask Pastor Lutzer a question about the Bible or the Christian life. These days, people sue each other whenever they think they can collect some cash from someone who has hurt them. Jan listens to Running to Win in Red Lion, Pennsylvania. This is her query for you, Pastor Lutzer. "I heard your sermon titled Christians in the Courtroom, and I have two questions. First, is there a difference between a Christian taking another believer to court for a civil matter versus a criminal matter? For example, a believer does a siding job for another believer, damages something, and refuses to pay for it. On the other hand, what if a believer commits a sexual offense against another believer's wife or daughter?"
1: Excellent question, and I think that in a sense you have answered your own question. In the first example that you gave, Jan, that is a civil matter. Somebody puts siding on a house and they do something wrong, they damage it, or perhaps they don't do a good job, and yet they want to be paid. The reason that we know in 1 Corinthians that the Apostle Paul is talking about those kinds of matters is he said it would be much better if you would be wronged. That's really a reference to civil kind of issues. When it gets to criminal issues, if a man, for example, assaults a child or does some evil against a family, and then, of course, oftentimes he won't even acknowledge it, two things should happen. Number one, if he's a member of a church, he should be disciplined and be declared as one who is basically an unbeliever. You know, we can't look into people's hearts, but one of the things that church discipline does is it removes the person so that he no longer is considered to be a believer, but an unbeliever. Now, we're not judging ultimately as to whether or not he is a believer or an unbeliever, but he's put outside of the fellowship. And in a situation like that, of course he can be sued in criminal matters. But even if the church doesn't do anything, the fact is you have an obligation for the person whom he has harmed. Also, when it comes to criminal matters, it's also an issue now between him and the state, between the laws of the land. So in one sense, you've transferred the responsibility that you have as a Christian to Caesar, so to speak. So I would say yes, if a Christian commits a crime, especially if he is unwilling to acknowledge all the evil that he has done, sometimes a person like that needs to be taken to court. And that, of course, satisfies justice, and I do believe that the Apostle Paul would approve of that kind of action.
2: Jan has a second question for you, Pastor Lutzer. It's this: when one believer offends another, how does the offended one proceed biblically when A, the believers attend the same assembly, and B, if they attend different assemblies, perhaps even in different states? I ask this because a friend of mine is accused of sexually assaulting another believer's 12-year-old daughter. He was arrested and is having a hearing in the near future. The two parties live about 30 miles apart and attend different assemblies.
1: Well, the answer to that, I think, is simply respectful avoidance. I mean, if a man assaults a 12-year-old girl, is the family supposed to have family picnics with the person who committed the crime? I don't think so. Now, what I would say to this family that has been so grievously sinned against is that at some point you are going to have to come to grips with the bitterness and the anger in your life, and you're going to have to lay it down. But the whole issue of restoration is a separate question. Now, that kind of restoration might take place if this man is properly judged for his sin and if he eventually repents and gives evidence of repentance. But you can't expect these two people to go to the same church and have fellowship together until this huge issue that is between them is resolved. So I think that if they meet one another, they just respectfully avoid one another and go their separate ways. And then we hope that the judicial process and the ministry of the Holy Spirit will bring about the kind of resolution that would bring about at least a partial kind of reconciliation. Perhaps trust has been forever broken, but at least we can acknowledge the existence of those who claim to be believers who have grievously sinned against us. Bottom line: there is some reconciliation even between believers that will never really take place until we get to heaven.
2: Thank you, Dr. Lutzer, and thank you, Jan. 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
7: When I go to see my pain management specialist, Ken always takes me. Dr. Cabaret is a wonderful Christian brother, and so he and my husband have become friends. Well, recently, when I went in to see Dr. Cabaret for a checkup, when I was finished, Ken asked the doctor if he'd take a look at his shoulder. My husband's been struggling lately with shoulder pain. Well, Dr. Cabaret quietly examined my husband's shoulder, pressing it and putting it through its range of motion. And while he was doing this, he explained to us how the shoulder is a complex ball and socket joint. In fact, its unique construction makes it the most movable joint in the human body. He told us it consists of three bones, the bone in your upper arm, your scapula, your collarbone. And it's the way these three bones come together through a web of intricate muscles and tendons. He said, you know, it's nothing short of miraculous. And that's when Dr. Cabaret added, all glory to God. Wow, isn't it fun to hear a doctor say that? Because only God could design such a complex joint that enables such a wide range of motion. The shoulder joint alone, Dr. Cabaret said, proves there must be a God. Well, in that moment, my heart filled with such joy, and I said out loud, praise the Lord, God's such a genius creator. And all the way home from that office, I was filled with wonder, whispering and ascribing God all the glory I could, simply for the complex anatomy of a single joint in the human body. And I think you understand. It's those moments when you, I don't know, learn something amazing, or you hear something amazing, like a symphony, or you see tiny designs in a lacy little flower, or someone explains how the shoulder is put together, and your heart just fills with praise to God. And to be honest, it's something we can and should do every day. 1 Corinthians 10, verse 31 says, whether you eat or drink or whatever you do, do all to the glory of God. We can even do a doctor's visit, all to the glory of God. Friend, when we ascribe God glory, we are not making him shine brighter or adding something that he lacks. To glorify God is to delight in him, be happy in him, and reflect on what is already true about him. For instance, that little lesson Dr. Cabaret gave us about the shoulder, most of us might not be inclined to first consider that God designed those bones and muscles. But we can pray that God will open the eyes of our heart so that we can start seeing him in all of life. And oh, the joy of seeing God everywhere. That is when you will find Jesus in the most mundane of things, even eating and drinking. Colossians 3, verse 17 is a great summary here. Whatever you do, whether in word or deed, do all in the name of the Lord Jesus, giving thanks to God the Father through him. So, hey, Shauna, let's sing that song. You know the one?
8: Let's do it. Open the eyes.

0: you. Oh, and when we see the hand of the Lord Jesus in the sight of, oh, a flower-filled meadow or an intricate joint in the human body, we can echo Psalm 86, verse 12. I give thanks to you, O Lord, with my whole heart. I will glorify your name forever. Oh, thanks so much, Johnny, for reminding us of the joy in ascribing God glory for who he is and for what he's done.
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3: 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I'm David Jay, thanking you for joining us today as we listen, learn, and are challenged by God's Word, the Bible. 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On today's edition of Real Life Radio, Pastor Jack continues in his series called Disciplines of Life and a message titled The Discipline of Distraction. The Christian walk is full of disciplines, you know, the trials, the setbacks, the hard seasons that God uses to shape our faith from the inside out. And one of the most constant attacks we face is simply being pulled in 100 different directions at once. You see, distraction sounds harmless, but it can quietly drain our walk with the Lord. Just like Martha in the kitchen, we get so busy with the urgency that we miss out what matters most. But handled the right way, distraction can actually draw us closer to God. So today, Pastor Jack teaches that the first step is to identify what tugs at us. When we honestly name the worries and the urgent things pulling us away, we can start to see how often we are like Martha, troubled about many things. Now, with his message called The Discipline of Distraction, here's pastor and Bible teacher Jack Hibbs.
4: Tonight we come to the discipline of distraction. And this whole day has been distraction. This whole week has been a distraction. And here we come to the discipline of distraction tonight. Are you ever distracted? If you say, well, no, I'm never distracted. Well, I tell you what, start praying, start reading your Bible, or become a Christian, and you will get distracted. It's pretty amazing. But Matthew chapter 28 is our theme verse. Verse 18, it says, and Jesus came and spoke to them, saying, all authority has been given to me in heaven and on earth. Go therefore, that's a command, and make disciples. That's part of what's going on here in this series, making disciples of all nations, baptizing them in the name of the Father and of the Son and of the Holy Spirit, teaching them. That's also what's going on here and on Sundays and whenever we come together, teaching them to observe all things that I have commanded you. And behold, I am with you always, even unto the end of the world. And then now turn a little bit to the right to Luke chapter 10. The discipline of distraction is probably personified in a portion of Scripture, Luke chapter 10, that is very famous to us. And it's famous, it's funny. It's also convicting. Why? Because it's funny, we can relate. It's convicting because she's a little bit of us, or maybe a lot of us. I'm talking about Martha. Luke chapter 10, beginning at verse 38, it says, now it happened as They went and entered into this certain village. A certain woman named Martha welcomed Jesus into her house. And she had a sister named Mary, who also sat at Jesus' feet and heard his words. Verse 40. But Martha was, what? Distracted with much serving. And she approached him, Jesus, and said, Lord, do you not care that my sister has left me to serve alone? Therefore, tell her to help me. Wow. And Jesus answered and said to her, Martha, Martha, you are worried and troubled about many things. Notice he had to say her name twice. You could just see her face. She's got her apron on. She's got flour across her face. You could have heard the pots clanging back in the kitchen. She's got, chocolate syrup on her shoulder. She's got everything going on. She's the busy cook. And apparently Jesus is there in the house. And Mary is just sitting, listening to Jesus speak. And you can probably hear the pots clanging harder and harder and harder as the day wore on. And all of a sudden she had had enough. And she comes out to the living room or wherever that is and says to Jesus, hey, don't you care? And she wipes her brow. Don't you care that I'm doing all the cooking myself alone while Mary just sits here? She tells God in human flesh, sitting in her living room, tell her to help me. How can you come to that point? It's very easy. We do it all the time. Distraction gets the best of us, and then things begin to happen in our lives, and words come out, actions come out, attitudes are displayed. There's no doubt about it. For the real Christian, for the Bible-based, spirit-filled Christian, a Christian engaged in our world, in the culture, in the church, the enemy will attack. Martha was under attack. But at her expense, we get to learn a great lesson. The Bible tells us in Ephesians 6, verse 10, for all of us here tonight, it says, finally, brethren, be strong in the Lord and in the power of his might. And put on the whole armor of God that you may be able to stand against the wiles, trickery, the plots and plans of the devil. For we do not wrestle against flesh and blood, says the Bible. There's no doubt about it. The Bible teaches that the Christian is at war against evil in this world. And sometimes that war that the Christian wars against will surface in the physical realm. But the Bible tells us that those policies and plots and attitudes are often demonically driven. And we don't often think that way. But what might be the worst thing of all for us is that the most constant of all attack, I believe, a sustained attack, a repeated attack by the enemy in our lives as Christians is this thing called distraction. Distraction really absolutely can kill us in a sense spiritually. And so tonight, as we look at this, I want you to be one who is constantly asking yourself these questions tonight. How does distraction affect my life? Because each and every one of us will be and are suffering from distractions, plural. Especially now, maybe more than ever, with the way the world is going. And part of that whole thing, distractions can lead to you questioning your faith if not handled right. But also distractions, if managed correctly, can lead you to a stronger faith. It's what you do with them. So the discipline of distraction, tonight we look at this, number one, is identifying the distractions. Will you jot that down? The number one thing is I want to be able to identify the distractions in my life. And one of the things that we need to do is this. What are those things that tug at us? Will you write that down? When we want to identify the distractions in our life, we want to ask this question. What are the things that tug on me, that tug on you, that have this effect on our life? In Martha's case, what was tugging on her was, the Bible says, many things. Jesus said, Martha, you are distracted, encumbered, by many things. But Martha, listen, church, here's the thing about distractions. Many distractions you and I sanction. We not only allow them, we'll defend them. Don't you think Martha would have said, okay, sure, Jesus, fine, you just sit there, and we won't eat anything tonight. You ever heard that before? Or that kind of stuff? Oh, sure, kids, you know, you don't want me to do this and do that? Well, then there'll be no vacation. Where does that come from? Distractions, pressures build up, things come out of our mouth. And so, what tugs on us, in Martha's case, many things. Jesus looked into her soul, and he saw this probably very A-type personality. She's probably the older sister. She's strong, and she is very practical. You can tell. We don't know much about her, but we know that she's very practical. Mary probably was one that said, I just think it's going to be a wonderful day. And Martha would say, you know what? Do you want to know why it's going to be a wonderful day? Because you're going to sit there and enjoy yourself while I do everything around here. You know that's true because they're sisters. And I have two daughters who are sisters. And how could they be absolute? They came from the same place, from the same people. My wife and I made them. But how could two people who came from the same place be so different? Hey, they're sisters. And so this whole thing is going. The Bible tells us there in verse 40 that she's distracted. She is at her end emotionally. The word distracted here and what tugs on Martha, is it what tugs on you? The word distracted means, listen to this, it means to be dragged around or tied to something that's out of control. The word picture is fascinating. And for us out west, it kind of just tells us or reminds us of things that we've seen in Western movies or whatever, that the word distraction, the picture that it paints is a man who has fallen off a horse whose leg is still stuck to one of the stirrups as the horse is running. That's Martha. Have you ever felt like that in your life? Of course you have. With all the pressures of life, you are now so easily distracted. I have to tell you, I'm easily distracted. It's one of my great battles. I'm 50, I forget how old I am now, 50, 52 or 3, I forget, doesn't matter. See how old I am? I forget how old I am. All this time in my life, I would have thought by now that I would have figured myself out yet. And I'm wondering, you know, what kind of a person am I? I'll look out the window, I will daydream, and I can selectively remember anything that's going on around me. My brain takes pictures of stuff. I can tell you 10 years ago where we were standing someplace. I can tell you the street. It's freaky weird, but I can also tune out in a second and I could see your lips moving in my direction and I cannot hear a word you're saying. I had a mother that nagged a lot and I think I learned that. I'm not kidding. She would be going and going and going and it's like, and I don't know, at 5 years of age, I learned to just tune that out. And my mind goes somewhere else. Distracted. Heavily distracted. You say, well, I'm a very focused person. I'm this way and up. Man, that's awesome. I wish I were like you. But you know what? You still suffer this thing of distraction. Because the proof is, you can do this at home. You can go home, the most focused person in this sanctuary tonight. You can go home, you can pray, you can read your Bible, and I guarantee you, your mind will wander off to stupid things like this. When's the last time I changed the oil in my car? When you don't even do it, Jiffy Lube does it. Why are you even thinking that? You'll be distracted.
5: 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And now, let's get back to today's message. Once again, here's Pastor Jack.
4: The flesh will distract you. The Bible tells us, no doubt, Satan will distract us. But we will get our foot caught in that stirrup of activity and of urgency. Listen, it's a dangerous day, church, for all of us in America, because we have this sense of whatever's urgent is got to happen now. And listen, we always throw out what's important because something urgent pops up. Don't let something important go out the window when urgency raises its ugly head. and it's loud and it gets all the attention, and we usually respond to it first, and important stuff suffers. When we take each other for granted, that's what happens. Urgent things, constantly. Listen, for those of you who are married, when's the last time you had a date?
6: Well, a date? What?
4: I'm too busy to have a date. That's my point. All this urgent stuff, you've got to fight this. You want to identify the distractions. They will tug on you. They'll grab you and they'll lead you down the path as your foot is hooked to that stirrup of that horse. Distractions generate confusion. There's no doubt about it. Is your life confused? Is your life a confusing force or power? Confusion leads to worry. Distractions result in missed opportunities. When we're distracted, we'll start out one way. Oh yeah, I have to take care of this thing. I got to do this thing. And something will distract us and we'll get off the course of it. Now that might be okay. We can live like that if it's some shopping list we're supposed to go fulfill or some errand we're supposed to run. But church, listen, distractions, I believe, is one of Satan's key ways of keeping you and I out of a very, very warm and continuous, healthy relationship with Jesus. If he can get us sterilized with distractions and all this stuff pressing in against us, then I think he wins. And so that latter end of verse 40 says, and she approached Jesus. Okay, she's distracted with many things. She's upset. And it says, and she approached Jesus. And I thought about that. The word is that she came to him. She wasn't like sauntering about or meandering. She came with a purpose. She is coming at him like a battleship. She's underway. And so she comes to him and she says, Lord, number one, watch. Do you not care? She just attacks him. That's an attack. Don't you care? When we are in that place of distraction and we let it get the best of us, these are the kind of words that come out of our mouths. And so, don't you care? She is attacking him, accusing him of not caring, saying that my sister has left all this to me alone to do. Therefore, number two, tell her to help me. I'm commanding you, Lord. That's an oxymoron. You can't put those two things together. Yes, I know you're the Lord, but I'm telling you what to do. And here's what I want done. You tell my sister to help me now. Wow. You got to love Martha, but she's out of control. And Martha's attitude, listen, Martha's attitude is determining her altitude. And right now she's flying pretty low. And so what are the things in your life that tug on you? Only you know this. It's just that thing or things. Well, apply this to the tug. Psalm 37:7 says, rest in the Lord. Now I want to define this in a moment. Psalm 37:7, rest in the Lord, wait patiently for him, and don't fret. Now, here's the thing. The person who is doing this okay goes, praise the Lord, great verse. The person who needs this verse the most is the person that's saying, easy for you to say, what are you, some kind of a dope? That's ridiculous. That's what happens to a distracted person. A distracted person. There are people who, it's not that big of an issue in their life, and they'll get it and they'll go with it. And then there's the distracted person, and I'm here to tell you, the distracted person's got to work twice as hard to keep up with you guys who get it easily. It's amazing. Rest in the Lord. Those of you who have a tendency to fret, this is never going to work. Oh my goodness, it's not going to happen. Wait, rest in the Lord. Secondly, wait patiently for him. I was talking to somebody on the phone yesterday, and the guy said, man, I tell you, I couldn't believe that this thing took that long and this took that long and we had this kind of problem. And quite frankly, Pastor, I thought you were nuts when you said, let's just wait on the Lord. And I just bit my lip, and I wanted to say to you, Pastor, but I just kept it in my mouth. You dope. Don't you realize we got to do this now? But it was outside of anyone's power to do. So what happened was, you either choose to wait on the Lord and rest in Him, and He'll take care of it. He really will. Or you can bite your fingernails, get an ulcer, and freak out about it, and it doesn't change anything. And again, tonight, I can feel it in the room. The person who is almost comfortable worrying and fretting says, oh, yeah, right. And yet you're the very one who needs to hear this tonight. You are distracted about many things. I read the story of a seven-year-old. The father said, you know, I took my daughter to Disneyland for her birthday. 7 years old, took her to Disneyland. And he said, we got on the rides. And he started thinking, oh, my goodness, she wants to go on Space Mountain. And so the father was trying to talk her out of it. And he couldn't do it. And they got on the ride, and she loved it, and got off the ride, and she said, Daddy, let's go again. And they get right back on Space Mountain again, and they went on the ride. And then he said she wanted to go back to Disneyland on her 8th birthday, 1 year later. And he said they got in line, never once discussed it, never once talked about it. They got in line, and he said they got right up to the time to get on the ride, and she goes, I don't want to go on this. And he said, what? And she goes, I don't want to go on this. I want out of here. And he goes, what's the matter with you? Last year you went on it twice. You loved it. Listen to this. She said, yeah, but now I can read. Do you know what happened to her? She saw that sign that's at the entry. Violent roller coaster ride. Make sure your back doesn't have any problems and your heart's working right and you're not prone to fainting and vomiting. And she didn't know that a year earlier. She didn't know what those words meant. So she's standing there, all right, great. What? Oh, I'm not going on that thing. And aren't we like that? When we know too much about something, we freak out. And then we get encumbered by many things, worried about so much. And it tugs on our heart. And we're like that little girl. The second thing under this is identifying distractions is, what are those things that pursue us? There's things that tug on us, and then there's things that are just like that lion that's chasing you in a dream. It sounds great, and if you think about it, when she says, I need help in the kitchen, send help. Martha's desire, she says, is help. Now look, I'm not an analyst on this or... But she says, I need help in the kitchen. I take her face value, okay. But what's her motive? For sure, really, we don't know. What is pursuing Martha? It could be the very same thing that pursues us. What I mean by that is, what's driving her worth? Listen, every one of us, we were created this way. We generate... Or I should say we enjoy feedback from what we do. That's normal. When somebody, and look, all of us have different, languages. Some people, they work for a company. They don't even care if they get paid at all. They live for the pat on the back by the manager. Really, there's people like that. You say, well, of course there is. Well, I'm not that kind of person. Here's the thing. I'm a terrible person to work for. I never grew up having accolades at all. And so when I grew up had to be an adult and all this stuff and worked for the world and in the world, I didn't care if anybody said good job or not. I wanted more money. Did I do a good job? Okay, then. Don't even talk to me. Just put money in. Just pay me. Right? Guys, can I have an amen somewhere? Okay. And then there are those who say, oh, man, I don't care how much I get paid. Just tell me every week I'm doing an awesome job. And that's how the world goes around, so to speak. That's fine. People are different. But what is Martha pursuing? What is she deriving from her state of being distracted and pressure? Again, it's very complex. We're all different in this area.
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9: When Abraham Lincoln was elected president in 1860, America stood on the edge of collapse. Over the next 4 years, the Civil War claimed more than 700,000 lives and tested whether our republic could endure. As the war drew to a close, Lincoln looked beyond victory. He looked toward healing. In his second inaugural address, he challenged the nation, "Let us strive on to bind up the nation's wounds, to achieve and cherish a just and lasting peace." Lincoln understood that preserving the greatest experiment in self-government required more than winning a war. It required the character to restore what had been broken. More than 160 years later, America still faces division. The question is not whether we'll disagree. The question is whether we still have the wisdom and the character to heal together.
10: Knowing God from Harvest with Pastor and Evangelist Greg Laurie.
11: One of the foremost experts on happiness made this candid admission, and I quote, "I don't have a religious or a spiritual bone in my body, yet I have to acknowledge that studies reveal that people with faith in God are the happiest," end quote. So it really comes down to this. Happiness does not come from what you have. It comes from who you know. Why is the Christian faith a happy faith? The Christian faith is a happy faith because it's a hopeful faith. Because we have hope in this life and we have hope in a better life to come. And here's something that might surprise some people. God wants you to be happy. I don't think that's the view many people have of God. They think that He is just the ultimate party crasher. He's out to rain in your parade. He's out to make your life miserable. Nothing could be further from the truth. The fact is, God wants you to be happy. And know this, God himself is happy. Jesus said, I have told you this to make you as completely happy as I am. I think he would have a smile on his face. Why else would children be drawn to him? And the Bible emphatically says, happy are the people whose God is the Lord. Are you a happy person?
10: 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Find out how to begin a relationship with him by going to harvest.org. Just click on Know God. Already know God? Invite others to learn more about what it means to follow Jesus. Answers to questions about the Christian faith, online courses for Christian growth, and video messages from Pastor Greg Laurie can be found at harvest.org.
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3: Well, I think it's interesting to understand that what we read in the Bible about God, Jesus was God, and the Bible says he was despised and rejected, a man of sorrows, acquainted with deepest grief. That's Isaiah 53, verse 3. So grief is common in our broken world, and when we face a significant loss in our lives, it's natural to feel heartache and to mourn. But in our grief, God is near. And some people think, well, if I'm hurting like this, you know, where is God? In fact, there's something, a scripture that it's very endearing to me. The Lord is close to the brokenhearted and saves those who are crushed in spirit. So God is not just folding his arms in the heavenlies and saying, get over it. And that's very important. In fact, in Isaiah 41, we read, do not fear, for I'm with you. Do not be dismayed, for I am your God. I will strengthen you and help you. I will uphold you with my righteous right hand. So God is with us in the midst of our grief. Also, I've heard people say, well, God obviously doesn't know where I am. He doesn't understand anything about my trials. Well, that's absolutely not accurate. God sees your grief and your suffering. And that's made clear in Psalm 10. You, God, see the trouble of the afflicted. You consider their grief and take it in hand. So God empathizes with us in our grief because he himself experienced grief. And God is with you in your grief, and God sees your grief and suffering. And notice he made us with tear ducts. Well, God hears our cries, and he listens to your pain. And the Bible says in Psalm 6, the Lord has heard my weeping. People also make a mistake. They've heard, you know, well, adults don't cry. You're not supposed to cry. My dad went to the extreme. He said tears were a sign of mental illness, so we were not allowed to cry for years, for decades. And I knew that wasn't right, but I couldn't. I knew that what I would say would not penetrate. And so I had to be cautious not to have tears. And so that's not healthy, by the way. I'm not advocating that at all. In terms of what is God's heart on grief, God wants us to process our grief with him. I love this scripture, Isaiah 55. Cast your cares on the Lord, and he will sustain you. He will never let the righteous be shaken, meaning he's going to be there for us, and he is our sustainer. In fact, he wants us to have hope, even in our grief. And that's made clear in 1 Thessalonians 4. We want you to know

0: I'm quoting, "We want you to know what will happen to the believers who have died, so you will not grieve like people who have no hope." Our hope is in our relationship with Him, and He knows how to be our comforter. Psalm 30 says, God wants to give you joy even in your grief. And this is an unusual passage. In Psalm 30, we read, "You have turned my mourning into joyful dancing. You have taken away my clothes of mourning and clothed me with joy." So He knows when we are deeply hurt, but He also turns that mourning into joy. And He wants to comfort us through others. In fact, the Bible says, God who comforts the downcast comforted us by the coming of Titus. So Titus made a huge difference in Paul's life.
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0: 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By doing those two things, you'll be put in touch with our support team. And that team works during normal business hours, and they can assist you in finding and purchasing materials from a vast library of over 100 topics. In our Keys for Living books, June has taken all of the Bible verses, the causes and the solutions, and all the various things about that subject, and just made it a research project. So you don't have to figure out where can that be in the Bible, or what can I know about that. June can help you get all that information right in front of you. So if you'd like to get those books, reach out to our support team. Let's get to the call now and welcome Vanessa to Hope in the Night.
1: Well, hello, Vanessa. We do welcome you back. Hey, hi.
2: Hi. Yay, well, hi, June.
1: Hi, it's wonderful to talk with you. What would you like to talk about?
2: What I'd like to talk about tonight is how I'm struggling with grief, but I feel like my grief is unique because I'm grieving the loss of people while they're still alive. And those, you know, relationships that can never be reconciled or mended. And I know typically when I'm getting information about grief or studying grief, it's usually about people that have died or passed away. But it's been hard to find grief, you know, from people or about people who, I said you had to grieve the loss of certain relationships, you know, and they're still alive. And there's no chance of, I guess, of reconciliation because of abuse or, in my case, you know, for my safety and having to go no contact for my health. So mm-hmm. I've been trying to figure out how to get my needs met and just understand what my needs are when it comes to relationships, and trying to understand, I guess, why I need relationships as well as how I need them. Like, I have information on friendships, but there still feels like there's this big void, and I'm tired of feeling like I'm trying to fill a void that my mother couldn't fill or my father couldn't fill. I'm not even sure. There's certain voids I've been able to fill for myself, but it just feels like it's deeper than that now. And I've been doing something called inner child work, and that's been very difficult because I realized that's kind of like the root of my codependency. And also realizing that my people-pleasing has been based out of fear and not, you know, love or respect, but out of, you know, fear. So with so much loss, it's like my human existence feels very strange, and it makes sense that I've been trying to get it out of things like, you know, a home, car, clothes, my appearance, but now I see that I've wasted so much energy on that. And I've been reading about Christ saying that, you know, he can supply all your needs, you know, according to his riches and glory. And I've just been really racking my brain about, like, what does that mean? I always felt that it only meant the physical needs or my basic needs, like for shelter and food and clothes, and but just those really deep needs for, and I've heard you talk about in the past, security, significance, and love. Right. I still struggle to get those met. So that's kind of overall what I like to talk about tonight.
1: Well, this is important because when you said I'm grieving over the loss of people not who have died, but who are still alive. And this is not unusual. I mean, one of the most, I guess, in fact, I think the most painful experience I had was what I consider the loss of what I thought was a forever friend. And I just could not believe that, you know, what happened. And there's nothing I could do to restore it. And I kept thinking, well, one day, or initially I thought, well, it's just a matter of time. And I did everything I knew to do. I had made mistakes within the relationship. And so I'm not trying to make it like I had never been wrong. But I can tell you, I grieved for several years. And you know, just didn't see that happening. And yet, I later saw, I had multiple people said, but June, you would never have done all of these topics that you've done, that all these 100-plus topics, you wouldn't have done them had that relationship continued as it was. And there's merit to that. I agree. And so God changed the course of my life to a degree. In other words, this very significant person just was not going to be there in my life at all. And yet, when you said that, I thought, oh, yes, I have grieved over a loss, not based on death, but when you think about it, and you're right, when people often talk about grief, it is after the death of a loved one. But that's just one category. In fact, grief is, our definition of grief is the painful emotion of sorrow caused by the loss or impending loss of anyone or anything that has deep meaning to you. It could be a person, it could be a position, it could be a possession, a plan, even a purpose that one has had, and then it's gone, it's lost, or it's not going to be revived. And so the key, the helpful thing to understand is grief is a process. The deeper the emotional attachment, the deeper the grief. Would you not agree with that?
2: Yes, I agree.
1: And grief has no time frame. No, I'm talking about no set. I mean, people think, oh, well, after, you know, weeks or a number of months, it can last for, yes, months and even years. And yet God longs to heal our hearts when we are filled with grief. The Bible says, this is Jesus in John 16:20, you will grieve, but your grief will turn to joy. And he knew that the disciples were going to be grieving because most of them did not understand what Jesus was about, that he came to earth to die on the cross for their sins. And he was born to die, to literally be the sacrificial Lamb of God who would take away the sin of the world. And there's much in the Bible about grief, or the word mourning, not good mourning as in the day, but to mourn, which is a process of working through the painful sorrow following a significant loss. And the Bible even says, blessed are those who mourn, for they will be comforted. You know, I think you know this. There are people who experience loss, and yet some do not allow themselves to care deeply, and they're not touched. They will not allow themselves to be touched by sorrow. Now, everyone has trials, but Jesus said, blessed are those who mourn. And then he says, for they will be comforted. The point is that there will be a way God uses our mourning, meaning our grieving, in ways that if you had all joy, what I could say is you would be deep as a dime. Many people, they can't relate to those who are experiencing sorrow. And I think it's vital that we allow those times of heartache. Literally, I'm talking about feeling the pain of sorrow, which in turn gives us practical understanding of the pain of others. And I like to share that, yes, sympathy is good, but empathy says, I've hurt like you're hurting. I feel what you're feeling. I have felt that. It's not just imagining. And then compassion says, I identify with you, and I'm going to be here for you. As long as there's a need, I am going to be here for you. And so I think it sounds like you have that heart of pain that God is going to use increasingly. It's really to stretch your capacity for compassion. And we read that our God is a God of compassion. And definitely you will be able to, as the scripture says, to weep with those who weep, to mourn with those who mourn. It won't be wasted, I assure you. But in the meanwhile, let's talk about what you need to know, what you need to do.
3: Are you that person everyone comes to when they're struggling? The friend everyone leans on in a crisis? The strong one trying to hold things together for everyone else? If that's you, then you probably know how emotionally exhausting that can be sometimes. You care deeply about people. You want to help others. But sometimes, in the middle of caring for everyone else, you realize you're running on empty. That's exactly why we created Hope Together. It's a 3-day experience designed to encourage, equip, and refresh people just like you who serve others. 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

0: 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I want to thank you for listening to this program. 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And there you'll find all of our things that you can order. So if you know what you're looking for, just go right to our website. Let's get back to the call with Vanessa.
1: Well, my friend, when I hear that you do know that you're grieving and it's people who are alive, sometimes that can be harder. Sometimes a death can be easier to experience, as fatal as that is, as final as that is. But when there has been someone very meaningful in your life, and then if there is rejection, rejection or betrayal can be more deeply wounding. Does that make sense as I say that?
2: Oh, yeah. That's been my experience.
1: Okay. So when there is grieving, let me just mention something. There's what we call grief work, and that means grieving will culminate in three aspects: accepting that the past will always be in the past, number two, accepting that the present offers stability and significance, and number three, accepting that the future can hold new and promising hope. So grief work can be difficult, but God, our God, our Lord, who is knowledgeable and he knows every pain that you have. And in Isaiah 41, we read these words: I am the Lord your God who takes hold of your right hand and says to you, do not fear, I will help you. So in the midst of the grief, and he understands the pain, the loss that you've experienced, and he's not immune. He doesn't stand aloof. He is saying, I am your Lord. I am the Lord your God who takes hold of your right hand and says to you, do not fear, I will help you. So God's intention is to be involved and to be a comfort to you. Is that at all a comfort to you? Or not so?
2: I guess I'd have to say not so, because I think I feel like I've been in sorrow so long, and I've been struggling for so long. I don't have any more hope, and I had to be honest with myself, saying that I don't even believe in love anymore. So my feelings are very raw, and it's just hard for me to believe, honestly. And even though I'm around certain positive things, I just feel like I'm just kind of just doing stuff on the surface. But when I go deeper into how I feel, it feels wrong, but yet it's, I feel like it's necessary to explore those emotions and those feelings because I'm a big suppressor. And but learning that I'm unsuppressing things, it feels like I've been trying to, like, you know how you try to hold a beach ball down in the water, and then it takes a lot of force, and then it comes, that same force that you put down, comes pushed down, it comes right back up, comes right back up at you.
1: It's a strong force, yes.
2: Yeah, so that's what I feel like I've been dealing with, and I've been trying not to, like I said, just have the self-compassion to say, why would I not feel this way? You know, certain things I just never learned, and now I'm trying to learn and somehow incorporate the Word of God into this different phase of grief and healing, and this is to the point where I just don't want to be around anyone anymore, and I'm just really frustrated, and it feels scary going through this process because I feel like I'm going through it alone, or I feel burnt out because I know healing is not linear. It's not just a straight line. And so it's kind of just pushing me out of, or challenging me, I should say, out of my, you know, comfort zone of what I know to explore. But just, I mean, I admit I have like a fortress around me to, you know, kind of keep myself protected. But it's, like I said, just learning to do stuff on my own in this new, in my opinion, arena of healing. It feels scary to me because I thought I would be kind of done by now. I started my healing process when I was 21, and now I'm 48, and I still feel like I'm not done. And I'm just tired of it being so painful and just not being able to feel safe in my own self. And I, the more I read about codependency, I read a lot about programming and it's just not feeling safe. So it's hard for me to believe, you know, what the Word says. And, you know, I've just experienced all forms of abuse, including spiritual abuse. So I've learned to try and, you know, understand, okay, well, that's what happened to me from my abusers was not God. You know, even experiencing abuse from a pastor or a religious family. So it's very, I mean, I feel like I envy people who have been able to totally surrender to Christ. And I guess there's this illusion that their lives have gotten better and, you know, they've turned out well and, you know, they're all sold out for Jesus. And not that they don't have problems, but, like, their lives have just been so much better. Like, you know, this myth, like, you know, once you win the lottery, your life is great, you know. And but that's not how this works. And I just feel like I've been searching for so long. I'm just angry. I'm frustrated. I'm exhausted. And I just don't want to do it anymore. And but yet I feel like I've come so far. And I don't know if it's my pride or my ego, but just I just really want God to do something different and show me something different. And I'm just not sure what that looks like, but I definitely want to, you know, treat myself differently and handle my pain differently. And having the self-compassion.
1: Yeah, I would like to understand the type of relationships that you've had. Are there issues of being with someone thinking that they'll change and but not being equally yoked as the Bible describes when it says do not be yoked together with unbelievers, for what does a believer have in common with an unbeliever? What fellowship does light have with darkness? Is that part of this where you ended up with people who are not like-minded with you?
2: Yes. I say not like-minded, but I'll say that that was, being not like-minded, that was revealed later. I think I've dealt with a lot of people who were manipulators and masquerading as something they're not. And so, just the, like I said, just the shock, it was very re-traumatizing. Mm-hmm. And so now I feel like I don't have the ability to have a healthy perception of Christianity or relationships. And then throw in loneliness and then, you know, abuse for men and trying to date and have a healthy relationship that's, you know, been difficult to find. So, and then I'm tired of trying to date someone and then I'm just triggered because, again, you know, they're masquerading. Like, you know, they go to church and have this image, but yet, you know, you're not speaking things or being healthy, or I'm discerning that something just feels off. Like, I may not know exactly what it is, but something just doesn't feel right. So then I began to think, I started to worry and have anxiety, and like, am I putting relationships or men as an idol because of looking for love or something I've never had before? And so it's been a very empty, bad experience. And I know I don't, you know, tell my experiences to everyone. I mean, you just can't. But I just feel like there's just more to life than what I've been through. And I'm tired of feeling so frustrated and anxious that I'm not there yet. And, or like wondering what other tools or things do I need to do to try and fulfill something. So it's been very confusing, and to the point where I feel so burnt out on self-help books and reading and therapy. It's like I just don't want to do it anymore.
1: Yes. Well, I for 12 years I taught a class of singles and loved it, and it really was a Bible study. I was doing precept upon precept. There's men and women in the from the 30s to 50s somewhere, and periodically there would be a couple that would come together through that time, but we were not trying to be a meat market, if you understand what I mean. And it was wonderful. In fact, I miss those times because of the multiple things that we did as a whole.
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0: welcome back to Hope in the Night. Once again, if you're facing a problem, would like to be our guest to talk to June, call 1-800-917 or text the word caller to 70919. There's no reason for you to go it alone. Whether you have a simple question about something that you read in the Bible, perhaps you had an argument with a friend and you want to know how to patch things up, or maybe you have some deep trauma that you've been carrying since you're a child. Whatever it is, June's ready to talk to you about it. She is going through her library of over 100 topics, and pretty much whatever you call about, she's going to be able to help you with. And that's the whole reason this program exists, is to help people. And if you're calling, don't worry. There might be 50 other people that are listening that have the same issue. We are helping all those people as well, just by calling in to Hope in the Night. Let's finish up the call with Vanessa.
1: Vanessa, I'd like to ask, when were you, I'm going to use the word, feeling most fulfilled, or had where you were really growing and loving growing? Has there been a time like that that you can identify that was the most meaningful, where you know you were learning about God and growing in a healthy way?
2: I have to say, I think between the age of 25 and 30.
1: Okay. And what was going on then?
2: Well, I had just moved home from college, and then I started to break away from my family, and then I started a new career, and I really enjoyed it, and I'd moved into a new place, so I was really starting over, mm-hmm. and just exploring, doing things I love to do.
1: Like what?
2: Well, I was singing, and then I had just graduated from massage therapy school. Mm-hmm. And I worked in a hotel, and so I was excited to, you know, be there. And working in a hotel with a spa, and I was going to therapy, but also I was praying a lot and discerning a lot of different things. Like, my gift of discernment had grown quite a bit, and I realized that I was very intuitive and realized that I am very smart, and I was able to utilize certain gifts. So instead of doing what I thought I was supposed to do, I was able to do what I really wanted to do, regardless of having support, you know, from my family or not, because by this time my parents hated me. So I was glad I was able to move.
1: But what was that about, that your parents hated you? Why?
2: They hated me because I confronted them about abuse, and because I confronted them, you know, about abuse, I'm the scapegoat, and I spoke up, and instead of them, you know, responding lovingly, they were angry. They were mad at me because they didn't have any power and control over me anymore.
1: And yet you firsthand experienced abuse from them, correct?
2: Yes. Wow. Yes. Yeah, my mom pretty much was my first bully. So.
1: Wow.
2: And my sister was too. So just certain circumstances that, you know, woke me up and said I need, you know, to break away. I don't know how I'm going to do this, but 'cause I was living with them for about 6 months after I came home from college, and that was a very horrible time, and I basically was kind of kicked out. But they co-signed and helped me get a place to move out, and so that's how that worked. But then they were harassing me as well, and so I ended up moving to a really bad place and kind of surviving for a couple of years because they didn't know, you know, where I lived or where I was. And that was the first time I went no contact.
1: Okay. Well, the reason I asked the question is there is some very clear language that I think is exhorting to us. And this is in the book of Revelation, just the second chapter. And in Revelation 2, verse 4, the Bible says, "I hold this against you. You've forsaken your first love. Remember the height from which you have fallen. Repent and do the things you did at first." Do the things you did at first. You said you were praying a lot. You said, "I was praying a lot. I was very intuitive." Is there anything there that makes you think, "Oh, to do the things I did at first, even spiritually"? I understand there was spiritual abuse, even from a pastor and the family, his family. But is there something that you did previously where you know there was growth, spiritual growth, individual growth, that you saw God's blessing on your life, or not?
2: I'd have to say, I think when I just began to go to therapy, honestly, and read about different types of abuse, like when I began to educate myself and be able to call, not really diagnose, but call things what they were,
1: and mm-hmm.
2: began to get an awareness and insight of what happened and why I feel the way I do,
1: mm-hmm.
2: and why was the environment so, why are these people so abusive, and why, what was this conditioning that I went through,
1: mm-hmm.
2: and but also when I was able to do those things that I was naturally gifted at, like music and
1: yes,
2: theater, massage therapy.
1: Mm-hmm.
2: I even thought about journalism. It's like I've been all over the place trying things, but I know that my first love is music. I just don't know how to get back into it.
1: Mm-hmm.
2: But I did have an audition a couple weeks ago, and I was able to get to a local symphony choir here. So,
1: mm-hmm.
2: so for the most part, I realized that it is definitely about the arts. That is what
1: mm-hmm.
2: Where I belong, or just even with writing. And I was attempting a grad school program now, but I realized I'm just not really into it at all. And so I need to shift. It's just a matter of what, you know, do I shift in? So it has to be mm-hmm. something that I naturally, that comes easy for me, and this just naturally
1: mm-hmm.
2: aligns with who I am. And
1: where you're gifted.
2: Yes.
1: Aligned where you're gifted.
2: And
1: you know, just today, as I was at a prison, and the songs that I sang, Bay could identify with. And I even did some old songs, like In the Garden, and which is a hymn. And they began to sing with me. And, you know, the music can touch people's hearts. In fact, it can prepare the heart to be open. I know that you were talking about grief, and you've had a lot of painful circumstances from people who were alive. It's not that you've lost them in death. But I'm also going to ask, have you ever received our material on abuse recovery?
2: Abuse recovery. recovery?
1: Yeah, we have material on that. If not, I want to send that to you. Abuse recovery. If you would think that that would be something you would want to see.
2: Yes, I'm definitely into it. I've gotten much literature from you over the years, so, and I really enjoy what I've read.
1: I think you have a heart to reach out to others. Through a number of things you said, not just massage therapy, but I'm talking about there are positives that you've mentioned about, and you want to be purposeful. There's no question about that. You don't want to just exist. Yet you also know that it's important to heal. And I'm just wondering if the Lord might use you in a type of recovery, helping people, because you understand it firsthand. As you know, many times there are people who, they're just words. They don't understand abuse. And yet you've used the word a number of times, and in a way it's like you were learning. You were in the process of learning about abuse, and basically you needed answers. Is that not true?
2: Yes, that's true.
1: And so I'm just wondering if that might be helpful to you. And what we can do, I'll send you two things that it would be a joy to send to you. We could send you not only abuse recovery, but also grief. And in our material on grief, we do explain what I mentioned earlier, what about grief work, and how do you accept that the past will always be in the past. There are people who keep bringing up the past. And I'm thinking you can help others in this way too, because you know firsthand what it's like to be grieving. And you can accept that the present offers stability and significance. The three areas, and then the future. So I think you are a purposeful person. You think about, I want to not just be busy doing stuff. I want my life to make a difference. Is that not true?
2: Yes, that's true.
1: Okay. So I believe we could start with this, and then if this rings your bell, let's come back and talk about it, to flesh it out.
0: 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Until next time, thanks again for listening to Hope in the Night. 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
6: When Abraham Lincoln was elected president in 1860, America stood on the edge of collapse. Over the next 4 years, the Civil War claimed more than 700,000 lives and tested whether our republic could endure. As the war drew to a close, Lincoln looked beyond victory. He looked toward healing. In his second inaugural address, he challenged the nation, "Let us strive on to bind up the nation's wounds, to achieve and cherish a just and lasting peace." Lincoln understood that preserving the greatest experiment in self-government required more than winning a war. It required the character to restore what had been broken. More than 160 years later, America still faces division. The question is not whether we'll disagree. The question is whether we still have the wisdom and the character to heal together.
4: Knowing God from Harvest with Pastor and Evangelist Greg Laurie.
7: Jesus says, "Blessed are the poor in spirit, for theirs is the kingdom of heaven." What does this mean? Blessed is the man, blessed is the woman, happy is the person who sees himself as they really are, lost, hopeless, and destitute, and desperately in need of God. That's what it means to be poor in spirit. So you have to see yourself for who you are. You have to see yourself as a sinner who really needs a Savior. And this is hard for some people to call themselves what they are, to see themselves as they are. I mean, this is counter to culture today. We're told things like, "You're more than enough. Self-love is the greatest love. You're a winner." At our games for our children, we don't keep score because everyone's a winner. Everyone is not a winner. There are losers in life. We're not all that in a bag of chips, as some think. Self-love is not the greatest love. You are not more than enough. You need help. You're a sinner, as I am, as we all are. A sinner in need of a Savior. And so do you have this attitude in your life right now? Are you a happy person? The only way you can be a happy person is to be a person who knows God.
4: You were created to know God. Find out how to begin a relationship with Him by going to harvest.org. Just click on Know God. Already know God? Invite others to learn more about what it means to follow Jesus. Answers to questions about the Christian faith, online courses for Christian growth, and video messages from Pastor Greg Laurie can be found at harvest.org. A moment of destiny.
8: 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And so as I run my race, you ought to be on the sidelines of my life, cheering me and encouraging me on. 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We're the ones yelling when you come by, "Go ahead, you're doing good."
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13: And if we're defiling our bodies by alcohol, drugs, fornication, adultery, whatever it is that we're doing, then we don't really have respect for Christ. And we don't have the fear of God in our lives. So it's really important that you get that in your minds, that we are truly the church of our Lord and Savior, Jesus Christ.

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2: God calls them and then they become something and they become untouchable to people. It happens with rock stars. It happens with movie stars too. And then I thought, here is Paul the apostle writing to a church that is really struggling. And so when he begins his letter, he wants to make sure that the Christians understand that he not only is Paul the apostle of Jesus Christ, but he wants them to know that the word apostle, that he's being sent out as a missionary. He has a commission. And when I started reading back again, chapter 1, verse 1, where he says, Paul called to be an apostle, that every single one of us has a calling in our lives. Every one of us. And it all depends what God is calling to you to do. And the most important thing, when God puts a calling in your life, it's very important that you follow up with one word, obedience. Obedience. Are you willing to obey your call to whatever God is calling you to do? And what's really cool is that when I ask people, one of the great questions I ask them, do you know God's will for your life? Because a lot of people don't know God's will for their lives. One of the things about God's will for our lives, it is defined by submitting to Him, not commanding Him. Submitting. The word to submit is a very interesting word used in Ephesians chapter 5 for husbands and wives. Submit yourselves one to another. The word is hupotasso in the Greek. It's a military term. And it means to be underneath your chief and commander. And you do what they say to you. We're under commission. We are committed to Christ. And it's not my will, but it's His will. As I come to Him, I am submitting my life to Him, which means I have no say-so. But the way God does it is through His love and through His mercy and through His grace, that He allows you to be submitted to Him so that He can use your life to bring glory and honor, not to yourself, but to Him. To Him. Fully and completely. So as Paul is writing to the Corinthians, he's talking again, and as he does his introduction, Paul, called to be an apostle of Jesus Christ, want to be sent out by the will of God. Now, what is the will of God? Number one, the will of God is defined by God not wanting anybody to go to hell. Write that down. Hell was never made for men. You know who it was made for? For the devil and his angels. Matthew 25, 41. Write it down. When people ask you. Because they'll point their finger and God says, oh, God sends people to hell. No, He does not. He's never, ever sent anybody to hell. People have sent themselves to hell. By rejecting God's love and God's grace and God's mercies. By not aligning themselves with the perfect will of God. Because God's perfect will is that everyone should be what? Saved. Listen to what 2 Peter 3:9 says. The Lord is not slack concerning His promise, as some count slackness, but is long-suffering toward us, not willing that any should perish, but that all should come to what? Repentance. That's the key. Repentance. A change of heart. A change of attitude. To become born again of the Holy Spirit, as 2 Corinthians 5:17 says, therefore, if any man is in Christ Jesus, all things are passed away. Behold, all things have become brand new. Secondly, God's will is defined by belief in Jesus Christ. Matthew 12:50 says, for whoever does the will of my Father in heaven is my brother, my sister, and my mother. Notice that.

0: in order for us to be aligned with God's perfect will, we have to be obedient to do God's will. And that is not loving my mother, my brother, my sister, or anybody else more than him. He has to be what? First in the list. Seek ye first the kingdom of God and his righteousness. That's the key. And then God can really begin to work in you and through your life. And then as Paul moves in verse 1, he mentions a guy by the name of Senthenes here. And this guy that is called here by the name of Senthenes, he was literally there in Corinth. And number one, he was the ruler of the synagogue in Corinth. There's not much written about him, but he was beaten because he was friends with Paul the apostle, and he came to know the Lord Jesus Christ. In Acts 18:17, it says, and then all the Greeks took Senthenes, the ruler of the synagogue, and they beat him before the judgment seat, but Galileo took no notice of these things. I mean, this guy got beaten because he was a Christian. He was Paul apostle's friend. And they became jealous of that relationship between him and Paul and the way he was bringing people to the Lord. And then in 1 Corinthians 1:1, we see here where Paul says, Paul called to be an apostle of Jesus Christ through the will of God in us, and Senthenes, our brother. So he became a brother in the Lord. And Paul recognizes him. And Paul puts him here in his letter. Now, notice verse 2, the recipients now. He says, to the church of God, which is at Corinth. Now, the word church here, he's not speaking of a building, a physical building. The word is ecclesialia in the Greek. It means called at once. And literally speaking of those that are born again by the power of the Holy Spirit, and then they come with other believers into a building, and we become what? The church of Jesus Christ. Where two or three are gathered in my name, there I will be in the midst of them, Jesus said. So the church is not this building. The church is you and I. And what's incredible here is that the church of our Lord and Savior Jesus Christ, it is all those who have been redeemed by the blood of the Lamb, Jesus Christ. We've been redeemed, sanctified, called out to be saints, hagios. The word saint means separated to God. You see, every one of us. And what's really cool about it, as I was reading about the church, it's amazing that the church, not only in the New Testament, as we read the New Testament, that when Paul the Apostle is writing his epistle to the Ephesians, immediately Paul identifies the church with husband and wife relationships. Listen to what he says in verse 25 of chapter 5 of Ephesians. He says, husbands, love your wives just as Christ loved the church. Notice. And gave himself for her. He uses the illustration there that a husband is to do what? Is to give himself or his life for his bride, just like Christ did for his church. Why? Because the church is the bride of Christ. And he's our bridegroom. He's our husband. Isn't that cool? He is our husband. And that's why Paul writes to the Ephesians, he says, hey, that he might sanctify, cleanse it with, notice, her by the washing of the water by the word of God, that he might present her to himself a glorious church, not having spot or wrinkle or any such thing, that she should be holy and without blemish. So husbands ought to love their own wives as their own bodies. He who loves his wife loves himself, for no one ever yet hated his own flesh, but nourisheth, cherishes it, just as you take care of your body. What does Christ do? He takes care of the body of Christ. You and I. You and I are the body of Christ. That's why I keep telling people, when you come to the Lord, it is no longer I, but Christ lives in me and through my life. This body that is getting old and is like an old tent. When I came to Christ, my body was, before that, was my own personal body. I did whatever I wanted to with it. I abused it. I did whatever I wanted to. But when I came to Jesus Christ, I gave my body to him. Because in 1 Corinthians chapter 3, verse 16, what does he say? He says, again, about our body, "Know you not that you are the temple of the living God? And if any man defile the temple of God, God himself shall destroy him." And the word temple there is the holiest of holies, my body. Has become the temple of God. This is not God's temple. Your body, my body are God's temple. And if we're defiling our bodies by alcohol, drugs, fornication, adultery, whatever it is that we're doing, then we don't really have respect for Christ. We really don't. And we don't have the fear of God in our lives. So it's really important that you get that in your minds. That we are truly the church of our Lord and Savior Jesus Christ.
1: 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We'll tell you how you can get your copy of that in just a few moments. But first, let's get back to more of today's study.
0: And then don't forget that the body of Christ, the church, has been purchased not with money, not with anything else in this world. It's been purchased by the blood of Jesus Christ. By the blood of Jesus Christ. That's why when Paul spoke in the book of Acts chapter 20, 28, he said, "Therefore take heed to yourselves and to all the flock among which the Holy Spirit has made you overseers," speaking to shepherds. He said, "Shepherd the church of God, which he purchased with his own blood." Wow. Speaking to pastors, speaking to the people of God. Jesus Christ paid for not this building. He prayed for you and me with his own precious blood. He laid down his life for us. Remember in the Garden of Gethsemane, "Father, not my will, but thy will be done. If you want me to go to the cross and die, then I submit. I submit my will to you." And he paid with his own life for the church, for you and I, the blood of Jesus Christ. And then thirdly, the church has been sanctified by Christ. Ephesians 5:26 says that he might sanctify and cleanse her by the washing of the water and the word of God, so that he might present her to himself a glorious church, not having any spot or wrinkle or any such thing. We're going to be perfect when we get to heaven. Right now, we're not perfect, but one day we will be perfect. Holy and without blemish, he says he's going to present his church. And fourthly, the church has been founded by who? By Jesus Christ. Ephesians 2:19. "Now therefore, you are no longer strangers or foreigners, but fellow citizens with the saints and members of the household of God, having been built on the foundation of the apostles and the prophets, Jesus Christ himself being," check this out, "the chief cornerstone to the building." He's the main thing. He's the main thing that we want to keep our eyes on. He's the chief shepherd. He's the cornerstone to everything that we have to do with Christianity. That's why he said, "I'm the only way, the only truth, and the only life. Nobody else can do that, only Christ." And then the church is what? Is subject to Christ. Subject to Christ. Listen, Romans 7:4. "Therefore, my brethren, you also have become dead to the law through the body of Jesus Christ, that you may be married to another, to him who was raised from the dead, that he should bear fruit unto God." So the law was pointing to Jesus Christ. And now that we look at Jesus Christ as our Lord and Savior, the law has no more power over us because the grace of God has taken over our lives. The law was really the one that actually pointed, condemned us, and brought us to Jesus Christ, because the law could really not help us. But the law condemned us. The law would kill us. So when we came to Jesus Christ, he came from the Old Testament to fulfill the law. The law was a schoolmaster that brought you to your knees and it showed you your sin. And the law could not take care of your sin. It was only through Jesus Christ coming from all eternity, becoming a human being, going to the cross, dying, shedding his blood, so that we can become the church, the ecclesia, and we can become saints, holy ones of God. Otherwise, he couldn't do it. And then Paul goes on to say in verse 2, sanctified. Did you notice what he says there? Let's read it again. Verse 2, look what he says. He says, to the church of God which is in Corinth, to those who are sanctified in Christ Jesus. What does the word sanctify mean? It means to be set apart. To set apart. To be holy. And what's incredible is that as we're sanctified, Paul says in 1 Thessalonians 5:23, now may the God of peace himself sanctify you completely, and may your whole spirit, soul, and body be preserved blameless at the coming of our Lord Jesus Christ. Did you notice in that verse the way he used that? Spirit, soul, and body. He already has the flip over. Because the natural man is what? Body, soul, and spirit. But he says spirit, soul, and body. He's talking to Christians. Notice that. He's talking to believers. That we are to be preserved blameless into the coming of our Lord Jesus Christ. Secondly, we have been sanctified by Christ, Hebrews 2:11. For both he who sanctifies and those who are being sanctified are all of one. For which reason, he is not ashamed to call them brothers and sisters, or brethren, because of the sanctification. We have also been sanctified by the Holy Spirit. He's the one, 1 Peter 1:2. Elect according to the foreknowledge of God the Father in sanctification of the Holy Spirit for obedience and the sprinkling of the blood of Jesus Christ. Grace to you and peace be multiplied. Notice how beautiful that is in every one of the epistles. And then fourthly, we have been sanctified by Christ's blood, the blood of Jesus Christ. Check this out, Hebrews 9:14. How much more shall the blood of Jesus Christ, who through the eternal Spirit offered himself without spot to God, cleanse your conscience from dead works to serve the living God? The blood of Jesus Christ. Once you come to Jesus Christ and he wipes out your sins, it's not for 1 week or 2 weeks or 1 year or 5 or 20 years. It's forever. Forever. Never, ever again to be brought up ever again. The blood of Jesus Christ is powerful. And then he uses in verse 2 also, which is in Christ Jesus. Did you notice the word in Christ? What does that speak of? My position. Not outside of Christ, but in Christ. The book of Ephesians, 42 times he uses the word in Christ. 42 times. In Christ. Speaks of my position spiritually before the Lord. Ephesians 1:3 says, blessed be the God and the Father of our Lord Jesus Christ, who has blessed us with every spiritual blessing in the heavenly places in Christ. So the word in speaks of my position in Christ Jesus. And then finally he comes to the greeting. You notice in his greeting is beautiful. Verse 3, grace to you and peace from God, of our God and Father, Lord Jesus Christ. Now, it's interesting that he starts with grace and not peace. These are called the Siamese twins of the New Testament. Grace is charis and means unmerited favor. Something that we can buy, something that we don't deserve, but God gives it to us as the gift of God, the grace of God that every Christian receives. As a matter of fact, the grace of God unmerited favor, the Bible tells us in Romans chapter 6, 14, they were all under grace. For sin shall not have dominion over you, for you are not under the law, but under the grace of God. Secondly, we have received grace, John 1:16. And of his fullness we have all received, and grace for grace. Thirdly, we stand by grace, Romans 5:2, through whom also we have access by faith into this grace in which we shall stand and rejoice in the hope of the glory of God. And then check this out. Thirdly, we're supposed to be growing in God's grace. Growing in God's grace. 2 Peter 3:18. But grow in the grace and the knowledge of our Lord and Savior Jesus Christ. To him be the glory both now and forever, so be it. So the unmerited favor of God is the free gift of God to every one of us individually. We're not saved by works. We're saved by what? By grace. Through faith in Jesus Christ. Because a lot of people have this concept that I got to do good works in order to be good with God. No, it doesn't work that way. You do something wrong, so then you have to do better deeds. No, it doesn't work that way. Other religions do that. They're all by works. Christianity is not by works. It's by faith in Jesus Christ, period. Then as you have true faith and you become a true Christian, then the works come automatically. You don't have to work for them. You just automatically do it because you want to be in obedience to God. Because you love him, you do those things. And one day, you'll stand before God at the Bema seat of Christ, and what's going to happen? You're going to be judged for your works. He's going to set a fire, and he's going to test it by gold, silver, wood, hay, or stubble. And whatever the contents or the value, he's going to throw it in the fire for Christians, and whatever remains that comes out of the fire, you're going to get that reward. But if everything burns in the fire, 1 Corinthians chapter 3, 11 through 16, read it. He says you're going to suffer the loss, but yet salvation is a free gift of God. You might burn up all your works, but you'll be saved by the grace of God. The grace of God is so amazing when you receive it and you have it as a Christian.
1: 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Next time, as we continue this series, we'd love to have you join us for a challenge to daily commune with the Lord. You'll see that when you draw near to God in prayer and Bible study, He can work mightily through you to draw others to the Lord Jesus. Now, here's Rawl once again.
0: And then when you receive the grace of God, the next thing is what? The peace of God. I love that. Shalom. The peace of God. The source of peace that is given to us through God. Philippians 4:7. And the peace of God, which surpasses all understanding, will guard your hearts and minds through Jesus Christ our Lord. Isn't that cool? The peace of God in my life, which people don't have peace today. But we can have peace because we've experienced the grace of God. Secondly, the source of peace through Jesus Christ, John 14:27. Jesus said, peace I leave with you. My peace I give to you. Not as the world gives do I give to you. Let your heart not be troubled, neither let it be afraid. I love that. Don't let your heart be troubled and don't be afraid. If God is for me, who can be against me? Nobody. God is for me all the time. And then the source of peace is through the Holy Spirit. Galatians 5:22. But the fruit of the Holy Spirit is love, joy, here it comes, peace, long-suffering, kindness, goodness, and faithfulness. That's what this Holy Spirit of God will do in our lives. As we receive the grace and the peace of God, then you know what? We can then be servants of the Lord, and we can do His work according to His will, so that He gets the glory and the honor, and none of us get the glory for anything we do.
2: I am falling in love with you.
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4: When Abraham Lincoln was elected president in 1860, America stood on the edge of collapse. Over the next 4 years, the Civil War claimed more than 700,000 lives and tested whether our republic could endure. As the war drew to a close, Lincoln looked beyond victory. He looked toward healing. In his second inaugural address, he challenged the nation, "Let us strive on to bind up the nation's wounds, to achieve and cherish a just and lasting peace." Lincoln understood that preserving the greatest experiment in self-government required more than winning a war. It required the character to restore what had been broken. More than 160 years later, America still faces division. The question is not whether we'll disagree. The question is whether we still have the wisdom and the character to heal together.
5: There's probably, in psychology, that popular phrase says everything hysterical is historical.
6: Is there an issue that's difficult for you and your spouse to talk about? 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
5: So where has this bumped up against us in the past that has been a trigger that we kind of really respond to? The amygdala goes offline, fight, fight, freeze. All the cortisol is, that stress hormone is surging. It takes 4 hours to leave our system. We've got to get to the root cause. And so what we have encouraged a lot of people to do, when you take 15 minutes apart, you de-escalate, you get with the Lord, God, show me what you want me to know about this. Like, is there more to this topic that just keeps becoming friction for us?
6: Hear more from Rebecca Lyons and her husband Gabe on ways you can fight for a good marriage at familyminute.org.
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14: Thank you, Sister Bernita and the Chords of Acts. If you know you need prayer today, I want you to stand on your feet right now. If there's things going on in your life that you need God's help, how many know He's a very present help in the time of need? Can you say, Lord Jesus? Everybody in the room, can you say, Lord Jesus? God said if we pray and agree as touching anything we ask the Father in the name of Jesus, that he will do it. And I believe, God, this morning for your healing, for your deliverance, for your freedom from addictions, for the power of God operating in your life. I believe, God, for every problem the devil tried to present to you will go away right now in the name of Jesus. My Bible said if you can believe, he said all things are possible to them that believe. And if you don't need praise, you don't need prayer because you're doing all right, but what about a friend? What about a relative? What about a family member? What about a mom, a dad, a sister, a brother? What about people you work with? What about people you know? Do they need prayer this morning? You can stand in proxy for them at this very moment as I call Elder Horton to pray the prayer of faith this morning as we agree as touching you that God will deliver you, set you free, heal you. And when you walk out of this place, you'll walk out without pain, without sickness, without disease. For our God is a healer, and he is an awesome God. Elder Horton.
15: Right now, just remember that your faith talks. Jesus said, if you would ask anything, anything in my name, I will do it. That the Father may be glorified. Right now, right now, let's reach up to God. Amen. Reach up to God and let him know that, God, I want you to heal me. He said, in fact, that you can decree a thing. Decree a thing, and it shall be established unto you. Amen. It shall be established. Hallelujah. And went on to say, you can command ye me. Command ye me. God is just waiting right now for you to make your request known unto him. So right now, Father, in the name of Jesus, hallelujah. My God, my God, got these precious souls that are standing and standing to be healed, standing to be delivered, standing to be set free from the power of the devil. Right now, God, we want you to send forth your word. Lay your hands on them, God, and set them free, amen, by the power of the Holy Ghost. By the power of God, amen. Right now, Lord God, God, send down your virtue. God, lay your hands on them. God, heal them, Lord, to your glory. My God, God, God, raise them up. Yes, God, God, do it, Lord, do it, Lord. Healing of the mind. Healing of the body. Healing from the devil. Amen. God, right now, Lord God. God, we believe you. God, we believe you right now, God. God, we accept your word. Your word, oh God. And right now, God, we thank you, Lord. We thank you, Lord God, because we believe, we know beyond a shadow of doubt that we are healed according to your word. Amen. Be it unto us according to your word. God, we thank you. Thank you, Jesus. Amen.
14: Come on and give him the praise. Come on, give him the praise. Hallelujah.

0: so, and it is so. In the name of Jesus. God bless you this morning. Amen. Thank you, choir. Amen. I don't know about you all. Amen. But I'm just full this morning. Anybody just full this morning? Amen. Hallelujah. But Asheville Gospel, I want you to know you're doing better and better in the Lord Jesus Christ. How many know you're doing better and better right now? Can you, will you say with me right now, I feel good?
1: I feel good.
0: Come on, say it again. Lord, I thank you.
1: Lord, I thank you.
0: I feel good. Touch your neighbor, tell your neighbor, I feel good. You can change what you are having if you can change what you are saying, saints of God. So I say what God says, because I found out, saints of God, that faith talks. Part two, faith talks. What does faith do? So in Mark chapter 11 is where we left off last week. This is a continued series. I don't know how long I'll be teaching it, and probably as long as the Holy Ghost tells me to keep doing it. But Mark chapter 11, amen, and I want to go to verse 13 just for a quick review, and then we'll move on with part two of Faith Talks. Touch your neighbor gingerly and ask your neighbor, what have you been saying? Okay, leave that one alone. Touch the one on the other side of you and say, what have you been saying? My Bible says you are having everything you've been saying, and it can't change what you're having until you change what you're saying, because faith talks. Are you with me, somebody? So in Mark chapter 11, verse 13, I'm loving this because it's blessing me. People always try to get you to see what's going on. But when you walk by faith, you don't even notice what's going on. You just know it's going on in Jesus' name, and he's got full control of it. Amen. And all you got to do is say, everything is fine. Everything is great. Are you with me, somebody? And then God begin to bless that, because you're talking faith talk. You didn't get to church this morning, amen, because you just woke up and put your clothes on and came to church. You said, I'm coming to church. And guess what? If you didn't say you're coming to church, then right now you really don't know where you are. I'm losing somebody. So go to Mark chapter 11, and you're going to show, the Lord Jesus shows us an example of faith talking. And it's mind-boggling to me. I love it, but every time I read it, I see more and more, and I'm hoping you do the same. Mark chapter 11, verse 13. Mark chapter 11, verse 13, for time's sake. When you have it, say amen. The Lord Jesus now, watch this now, and the disciples are walking, amen. And the Bible says, and seeing a fig tree afar off, having leaves, he came, if haply, that word haply in the King James is actually perhaps, if perhaps he might find anything thereon, of course, to eat. And when he came to it, he found nothing but leaves. For the time of figs was not yet. Now, the Lord, knowing everything, all knowing, he knew that there was no figs on the tree, just a lot of leaves. But he did this because he was demonstrating to his disciples how faith talks. Did you get that? And so he's demonstrating to you and I how faith talks. What is he demonstrating? Watch this now. Verse 14. And Jesus answered. It always amazes me. Did the tree say anything to him? And Jesus answered and said unto it. Did the tree say anything to him? The tree might have said to him, why are you looking over me, Jesus, Lord Jesus? There's no figs on me, because there's no. It's not time for me to bear figs. And Jesus answered and said unto it, no man eat fruit of thee hereafter forever. And this is the part that gets me. And his disciples heard it. Heard what? Heard Jesus, the Lord of glory, talking to the tree. You would say, stupid. Doesn't make any sense. Man, that's dumb. How you going to talk to a tree, man? Tree can't hear you, man. Tree don't even speak English, man. But Jesus said, no man eat fruit of thee hereafter forever. And his disciples, what? Some of you would have left the church right there. Jesus is out of his mind talking to a tree. Watch this now. Skip down to 20 for time's sake. Are you with me now? Watch this. And in the morning, the next day, as they passed by, they saw the fig tree, the same fig tree, Only this time, instead of it having beautiful leaves and all green and pretty, it was dried up from the roots. So in less than 24 hours, that fig tree that was so beautiful with green leaves everywhere, in less than 24 hours after the Lord Jesus spoke to it, it dried up from the roots, came up out of the ground, and the tree was dead. Beautiful tree, less than 24 hours before, now it's dried up and dead. Roots come up all the way up out of the ground, dried up, dead. Now watch this, verse 21, watch this now. And Peter, calling to remember, said unto him, Master, behold, the fig tree which thou cursest. Now wait a minute, he didn't say the fig tree which thou cursest. He said cursed. A curse is speaking negative about something, speaking negative to someone with negative speech. Behold the fig tree which thou curses. And every time you say something negative about a person, every time you say something negative about anybody, it is a curse. Old folks used to say, if you can't say something good about somebody, God, I would we had old folks like that now. So the Bible says, behold, the fig tree which thou cursest spoke negatively to it, spoke a curse on it, cursed it. You ugly thing, you make me sick. Curse, that's a curse. And sometimes the saints is full of curses. God told us to bless and not curse. Every time you say something negative about somebody else, you are cursing them. Your children, you are cursing. You old stupid, ignorant thing, you'll never be nothing. You're just dumb like your old dumb daddy. You just curse that child. Child can't do better until you stop cursing them and start speaking blessings on that child's life and start speaking I'm teaching somebody something right now. Now watch this now. Watch this. And Jesus answering said unto them, to the disciples, have faith in God. In other words, have the God kind of faith. What is the God kind of faith, Lord Jesus? It's that knowing that faith talks. The God kind of faith. Everything God did, he spoke first. And it was. Now, what verse 23, he explains it. Watch this now. He said, for verily I say unto you that whosoever, any whosoever's in the house today, that whosoever shall say unto this mountain, he went from tree to mountain, because a mountain is an obstacle that's in your way. A mountain is a situation that you can't seem to get over, get around. You can't go under it. You don't have any dynamite to knock it out of your way, but it's hindering you. It's blocking you. It's blocking your path. And the Lord Jesus says, verily I say unto you that whosoever, didn't say the bishop, didn't say the pope. That's why when they gave me the report that the lady was having a cardiac arrest, first report was, and she's not breathing, I nudged the other corner and I said, go over there and pray for her. When he came back, he said, she's breathing. I gave God the praise. Are you with me, somebody? So whosoever shall say to this mountain, that was a mountain right there. That was a mountain right there. Whosoever shall say unto this mountain, be thou removed. Watch what you say. Be thou removed. See, this doesn't make any sense to the average man, to the natural man, but to the spirit man, to the man that's born again, that's filled with God's spirit, he understands faith talks. So the Lord Jesus says, whosoever shall say unto this mountain, be thou removed and be thou cast into the sea. You want to get it way out of your way, out of your face forever, cast it into the sea, and shall not doubt in his heart, but shall believe that those things which he said, believe that those things which he said, which she said, what he said, what she said, what he said, shall come to pass. He shall have, she shall have, he shall have, she shall have, whatsoever he says, she's saying, he's saying, you shall have whatsoever you're saying. I got news for you. Everything you're having right now is everything you've been saying. When you say, I'm just having bad luck, Brother Bob. I'm just broke. I don't have no money. Look like I get everything you're saying, God is saying you're having. Boy, if we could ever get that, then we'd be careful. The Bible said be quick to hear and be slow to speak. You know why? Because you don't want to speak the wrong things, because you say the wrong things, you get the, oh, I didn't mean that, Brother Bob, and then you shouldn't say it. So now look at the 17th chapter of Luke. I got your attention. Come on, let's go. Luke chapter 17, part 2, Faith Talks. Luke chapter 17, I want to pick it up at verse 5. When you have it, say amen. I would tell you why the whole thing about this, but I want to get to faith talking, amen, because there was a reason why the Lord was able to teach this right here. But I won't go into that right now. We don't have time. But I want to go just to what he said to answer the problem about how you could forgive people, amen, a number of times, amen. And the disciples thought that was incredible, impossible. Look at verse 5. So the disciples came up with an idea. They said, verse 5, 17 chapter of Luke, verse 5, when you have it, say amen. And the apostle said unto the Lord, increase our faith. They said, Lord, we need more faith. We need more faith. And Romans chapter 12, verse 3 already tells you God has given every one of us the measure of faith. So you don't need more faith. You just need to learn how to operate the faith that God has already given you. Are you with me, somebody? And the way you do that, you learn how to talk faith, because faith talks. Are you with me, somebody? Now watch this now. Watch this now. So the Lord Jesus says, when they asked the question, how many have felt like you needed some more faith? Lord, I've been praying. I don't see anything happening. Lord, I've been calling on you, Lord, and nothing seemed to be going on in my life. Lord, I don't know. Lord, I need something. Lord, it's not happening. And maybe I need more faith. Watch the answer. Verse number 6. And the Lord said, if you had faith. Now, he already said you did have faith, Romans 12 and 3. He said he gave you the measure of faith, not a measure, but the measure. Are you with me, somebody? He said, if you had faith as a grain of mustard seed, which is the tiniest seed in the seed kingdom. He said, you might say, watch this now, unto this sycamine tree. I love that, because I said, Lord, a sycamine tree? And some of you that's been here for a while, you know what, how I like, love to say that. When he says, you would say to the sycamine tree, there's no tree called a sycamine tree. So the translators helped us out, and they put something in the comma that said it was a mulberry tree. But I think it was a sycamine tree. Because he said, as a grain of mustard seed, if you had faith, which we do have faith, he said, you might say, watch this, you might what? Say unto the sycamine tree. What he's saying in essence to me is, he's saying you may speak to your sycamine. Somebody miss it. I think he shifted over to an Italian accent and said, to sycamine the tree, your needs to be prayed to. Speak it to your sycamine. Because your mind, he said, is sick. It's getting you into fear. It's getting fear in your mind. It's getting fear in your life. He said, now speak to it. Speak to it. So the tree is really you, me, with the mind that's telling you it's impossible, we can't do it, we can't. He says, speak to your sycamine. That's a Bob Jackson translation. Say to your sycamine. So how many know sometimes you have to talk back to yourself? How many know your thoughts will come to you, tell you, man, don't do it. How many know you have to override your own mind, amen, with your mouth and tell your mind, no, we're not going to do that in the name of Jesus. Man, slap that fool. No, we're not going to do that. We're not like that anymore. Speak to that sycamine tree. Let's go look at some pornography. Speak to that sycamine. Get out of here, devil. How many know the devil talk to you? Raise your hand if the devil talk to you. Somebody look at me. He don't talk to me. He don't talk to people he already have. Anyway, he said, you might say unto the sycamine tree. Now watch this now. Watch this now. Be thou plucked up. When your kids say, I can't do the math, I can't do it, it's too hard, mama, tell them, speak to your sycamine. Tell them your mind is great. You can do all things through Christ that strengthens you. You've got the mind of Christ in the name of Jesus. You can't be defeated in Jesus' name, because greater is he that is in you than he that is in the world. Speak to your sycamine and tell that sycamine, be thou plucked up by the root and be thou planted into the sea. Watch this. And it should obey you. We've been praying, asking God to do it, and God said, no, open your mouth and do it yourself. So the enemy makes you believe you need more faith. How many know you have enough faith? You just have to learn how to use what God has given you. Say what God is saying. And God says, amen, God has given all of us, watch this, the measure of faith. And so faith itself is not the problem. Learning how to use your faith is the problem. Go to John chapter 15, verse 7. Are you with me this morning? Taking my time. Ooh, let me hurry up. Taking my time for a reason. Got to move a little faster. John chapter 15, verse 7. When you have it, say amen. Watch this now. St. John chapter 15, verse 7. Watch this now. The Lord Jesus now is speaking. He says in red letters, he said, if you abide in me, in other words, if you live in him, he said, and my, watch this now, and my words abide in, what? And my words abide in, and my words abide. There's a lot of folks in the church because they don't get a lot of word. How many know the word of God is the Bible that you're reading right now? Is that all right? And because they don't get a lot of word in church, then they don't have a lot of word to hold on to. Got a lot of exaltation, got a lot of good stuff, but not a lot of the word. So the Lord Jesus is emphatic when he says, if you abide in me, watch this now, here it is, and my words abide in you. Well, where do they abide, Brother Bob? He wants them to abide in your mind and in your heart. In your mind and in your heart. He says, if my words abide in you, he said, watch this now, you shall ask what you will. You should ask what you will, watch this, and it shall be done unto you. That word unto is translated for, and it shall be done for you, and it shall be done for you, and it shall be done for you. So get it into the word of God on a daily basis, saints of God, reading your Bible, studying your Bible, meditating on your Bible, becoming addicted to the word. I would we can become addicted to the word of God like we were on crack and like we were on alcohol, like we were on pornography, like we were on sex. We could get addicted to the word of God. Amen. Hallelujah. And how many know we could do more powerful things in Jesus' name? So I looked at my bedroom window. I shared this with my Bible study on Tuesday. The other Tuesday, but it came to me to share it again since we're talking about trees and people. I looked out my bedroom window the other day and I saw my trees in the backyard. I had three of them back there, a lemon tree, an apple tree, and just a tree. Hello, somebody. So I looked out my bedroom window and I saw my trees in the backyard and they were all withered and the leaves were all shriveled up and dried up. As I looked at them, the Holy Spirit said, they're not dead. They just need a good watering. So I went outside and I got the water hose and I began to water them. And after about 15, 20 minutes, I looked back out the window and I noticed they had begun to come alive. And after a few hours, I looked out there and they had completely recovered. So the Holy Spirit said to me, the trees are like my people. And a lot of them are dried up and withered spiritually. He said, but they're not dead. He said, they only need a good watering. He said, my word is the water of their souls. Just give them more of the word and give them a good watering and watch them come alive in the name of Jesus. Hallelujah to God. I said, Lord, I thank you. The word of God is always depicted as symbolically associated with water. So the word of God must become a part of you, saints of God. Not rhetoric, but the word of God. And they must abide in you, but not in your head, but in your heart. Not in your head only, but in your heart. What do you mean, Brother Bob? Glad you asked me. Go to Matthew chapter 12. Hallelujah. Some people know some scriptures, and some people know a piece of scripture, but most people know, amen, just emotion. How many know serving the Lord is more than emotion? So Matthew's Gospel chapter 12, and I want to pick it up at verse 33. This, if you could ever get this, I'm telling you, you'll be doing 1,000. Anybody want to do 1,000? Matthew's Gospel chapter 12, verse 33. Let me hurry up. Matthew's Gospel chapter 12, verse 33. When you have it, say amen. Now watch this now. Watch this. Either make the tree good. Now wait a minute. Lord, are we talking about trees or are we talking about people? He said to him, people are like trees. We just talked about it. So he's actually talking about people, men and women, boys and girls. So he's using the tree as an example. He says, either make the tree good and his fruit good. This is, how do you do that? How do you make a tree good? How do you make the fruit of the tree good? He said, or else make the tree corrupt or bad and his fruit corrupt. He said, for the tree is known by his fruits or her fruits. Notice it says his fruit, her fruit. So trees then, the tree is me.
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2: This is Bishop Bob Jackson, and I'd just like to give somebody an opportunity to make Jesus Christ the Lord of your life. If you're ready right now, I'd like for you to repeat this prayer after me. Lord Jesus, forgive me for all of my sins. I believe that you died on the cross and you were buried, and on the third day, God the Father raised you from the dead. And right now, Lord Jesus, I open the door to my heart and I receive you into my heart as my Lord and my Savior. Thank you, Lord Jesus.
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3: Jesus says, blessed are the poor in spirit, for theirs is the kingdom of heaven. What does this mean? Blessed is the man, blessed is the woman, happy is the person who sees himself as they really are, lost, hopeless, and destitute, and desperately in need of God. That's what it means to be poor in spirit. So you have to see yourself for who you are. You have to see yourself as a sinner who really needs a savior. And this is hard for some people to call themselves what they are, to see themselves as they are. I mean, this is counter to culture today. We're told things like, you're more than enough. Self-love is the greatest love. You're a winner. At our games for our children, we don't keep score because everyone's a winner. Everyone is not a winner. There are losers in life. We're not all that in a bag of chips, as some think. Self-love is not the greatest love. You are not more than enough. You need help. You're a sinner, as I am, as we all are. A sinner in need of a savior. And so do you have this attitude in your life right now? Are you a happy person? The only way you can be a happy person is to be a person who knows God.
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0: Good afternoon and welcome to the Narrow Path radio broadcast. My name is Steve Gregg and we're live for an hour each weekday afternoon taking your calls. If you have questions about the Bible or the Christian faith, we'd be glad to hear from you. The number to call is 844-484-5737. We have some lines open at this moment. It's a good time to call. 844-484-5737. And I think we might as well just go to the phones now and speak to Caesar, who's calling in from Burbank, California. Hi, Caesar. Welcome to the Narrow Path. Thanks for calling.
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2: The bread and drinking the wine. I don't even know if they're allowed. I don't know if the congregants actually drink the cup, do they? I don't know. They used to not. Anyway, I don't know much about the Catholic service anymore. But I would say that to me, it's just symbolic anyway. Now, that to them, it's more than that. Mm-hmm. But you're taking it for you. And I wouldn't see any reason why you couldn't take it. Now, if on the other hand, I haven't been to Catholic service since I was in high school, and I just visited once, so I can't tell you what goes on there. But if there's others who are not taking it, then you could easily just not take it. I mean, it's not going to hurt you to take it or hurt you to not take it. But I think if it was one of those things where they just expected Catholics to take it, I'd probably just sit it out. Yeah, especially if other people were doing that. I wouldn't want to cause a scene. In other words, if everyone's doing it, and if my not doing it somehow, you know, caused some kind of a distraction or a scene, I'd probably just go along with it and just interpret the action the way I interpret it, not the way they do. But that's just me. Different people have different responses. I would say you'd be at liberty to do whatever your conscience tells you about that.
3: Okay, yeah. Sounds good.
2: What are you inclined to do?
3: Curious. Oh, no, mostly I have family members who are Catholic out in Mexico, and then it's like they invite us to their service. So, I was just wondering if it would be wrong to take the
2: communion.
3: So, yeah.
2: You might ask them if they expect you to do it or not. I mean, honestly, they might say, well, you're not a Catholic, so no, we don't expect you to do it. It'd be a little more of a scene if you went up to do it and they said, sorry, you can't do it, you're not one of us. I don't know if that's what they would do or not, or if they just take it for granted that you're a Catholic if you go up and take it. Yeah, I'm afraid I don't have any personal knowledge of how that is done. But if I were in the position where I could either just sit it out or do it, and doing it wouldn't cause a scene, I would just do it and think of it the way I think of it instead of the way they think of it.
3: Mm-hmm. Sounds fair. Yeah. Thank you. Thank you.
2: All right. Thanks for calling. Sorry, I couldn't give you a more firm answer. All right. God bless you.
3: That was good. Thank you.
2: Bye. All right. Bye now. All right. We're going to talk next to Michael in Inglewood, California. And we have quite a few lines open right now. So if you want to get through today, I'm thinking this is going to be your best opportunity. They may fill up. Typically, they do. The number is 844-484-5737. Once again, 844-484-5737. Michael from Inglewood, California, welcome to The Narrow Path. Thanks for calling.
4: Hi. Thanks, Steve. I tried to look at Matthew713.com first regarding Acts 26 and 23. I'm wondering if it has anything to do with resurrection, but it said that Jesus was the first to rise from the dead. Can you explain what that means? Because I thought, you know, Lazarus and Jairus' daughter and even people from back with Elijah and Elisha rose from the dead before Jesus.
2: Right. Yeah, Jesus is, even in later writings in the New Testament, he's called the firstborn from the dead, the first begotten from the dead, the first fruits of the resurrection. In other words, he is considered to be the first one to have been resurrected. Yet, as you say, there are at least three people who were resurrected during Jesus' lifetime through his agency. He raised Lazarus, he raised Jairus' daughter, he raised the son of the widow of the town of Nain from the dead, and he may well have raised others too. More than that, there were people raised from the dead in the ministry of Elijah and Elisha 700 years before Christ. So, obviously, for someone who's dead to come back to life, nobody would have thought to call Jesus the first to do that, since that's not an unheard of thing even in the Old Testament.

0: So what's it mean? When he says he's the first to rise from the dead in the sense of the resurrection of the dead. Now, the resurrection of the dead is the hope, Paul says, of the believer. And he actually says it's the hope of Israel, too, is the resurrection of the dead. And that's talking about the specific case of all the dead being glorified and made immortal at the time that the Messiah comes back. When Jesus comes back, all the dead will rise, Jesus said. And, of course, those who are his will rise in a state of immortality. And that's because their bodies will take on other qualities that they don't possess now. Paul said that the human body, when it's buried, is buried in weakness, but it's raised in power. He says it's buried in, it's mortal, but the mortality puts on immortality. You know, it's raised in, it's buried in dishonor, it's raised in honor or glory. In other words, the body changes at the time that Jesus raises all the dead. It says in Philippians chapter 3, at the end of that chapter, that Jesus will change our bodies to be like his glorious body when he returns. And so our body is going to undergo a transformation from being mortal to immortal, to be glorious, to be like his resurrected body. Now, that hasn't happened to anybody except him. That's what the Bible usually means by the resurrection, or even by rising from the dead, if there's no other context. When we all rise from the dead, and when we're all resurrected and glorified, well, Jesus was the first to do that. Now, Lazarus was raised from the dead, but not in that sense. For one thing, Lazarus hadn't even decayed yet, so his body was still intact, and simply it was necessary for his spirit could be called back into his body. Even in the case of Elisha and the young boy that he raised from the dead, it says the boy's spirit came back into him, so he came alive. Of course, the word spirit means breath also in the Greek and the Hebrew, so it's hard to know exactly which is meant, but it says in James, as the body without the spirit is dead, so faith without works is dead also in James chapter 2. So, you know, when the spirit leaves the body is technically dead. If the spirit comes back into the body when the body hasn't even, you know, decomposed yet, that's just a resuscitation. That's just bringing the same body back to life without any, you know, without any change to the body. And that's not what the Bible is referring to as the resurrection from the dead. So there are people who died and their spirits came back to their bodies in the Bible. There's even a soldier who was thrown into a tomb at random on the field, and the bones of Elisha were in there. And when the soldier who had recently died touched the bones of Elisha, he came back to life. Those are pretty unusual cases, but they did happen before Jesus rose from the dead, but they're of a different order. Yeah, when the New Testament's talking about the resurrection of the dead or our rising from the dead, it's specifically referring to at the last day when we're raised immortal and glorified. Now, we have to assume that people who were raised from the dead before Jesus was were not glorified and were not immortalized. So, you know, someone like Lazarus, who had gotten sick and died, apparently his spirit came back into him, his body was reanimated, and he lived out the rest of his life, and we have to assume he probably died again because he wasn't immortal. So that's how I understand it. When it says that Jesus was the first to rise from the dead in the sense that the Jews and Christians are looking for the resurrection of the dead. The cases of Jesus calling people back to life, just like when Elijah and Elisha did it, was more like a glimpse of maybe the ultimate resurrection, but not fully so, because they didn't come back immortal. That's why I think Jesus is spoken of as the first everywhere through the New Testament as the first to do so.
1: Thanks, Steve.
0: All right. Well, good talking to you, Michael. Excuse me. Our next caller is Marilyn from Pensacola, Florida. Hi, Marilyn. Welcome to the Narrow Path. Thanks for calling.
2: Hi. Thank you for taking my call. I love reading the Bible, and I was just wondering why Paul would say that women should not be allowed to be heard in the church. What did he mean by that?
0: Well, it depends on which passage you're talking about, because there's different contexts. In 1 Corinthians 14, Paul was addressing a situation where there was chaos in the church, not just women. Women and men were causing quite a disturbance. And so you can tell when you read 1 Corinthians 14 in the latter part there, he's telling them to behave themselves, be orderly, and things like that. Now, he did say in that context, let your women keep silence in the church. It's a shame for them to speak. Now, that doesn't mean that it's a shame for women in every case to speak in the church, because three chapters earlier, Paul said that it's fine for a woman to pray or prophesy in the church if her head's covered and whatever, but men shouldn't do so with their heads covered. I mean, that's a different discussion. But it's obvious that Paul didn't think that there's no place for a woman to speak in the church. But much of what's in 1 Corinthians is specifically to that church about the chaos and the disorder that was going on there. And so we have to assume, though Paul doesn't tell us, but the church knew, because they were there, that there were some disorderly women. And they're apparently talking loudly in the church, distracting, asking their husbands questions and stuff like that, or maybe asking the preacher questions, interrupting him with questions. We don't know. But whatever they were doing was disorderly, and Paul had heard a report of it. That's why he wrote 1 Corinthians. People from the church reported to Paul what was going wrong in the church. And when he heard about it, they said, well, just let your women be quiet in the church. If they want to ask questions, let them do it when they get home with their husbands. And this is not, in my opinion, this was not his way of saying all women should be silent at all times in the church. He did say they should be quiet, the women there. Now, the other passage, a different context, is in 1 Timothy chapter 2, verses 12 through 15. And there Paul is talking, in my opinion, and my opinion is based on the context, on assignment of eldership roles to people in the church. The reason I say that is because as soon as he finishes talking about women there at the end of chapter 2, in chapter 3 he begins to talk about men. If men want to be bishops or overseers, they should be a husband of one wife and so forth. It goes on and talks about their qualifications. Now, in my opinion, the discussion of women just immediately prior to that is saying he doesn't put women in the role of eldership. He said, I don't permit a woman to teach or have authority over a man, which I don't think it means a woman can't teach any man in any circumstances, but simply he doesn't put them in the authoritative teaching role in the church, like what we'd call a pastor today, or what they in those days would call elders. Mm-hmm. Now, some people think, well, why wouldn't Paul let women be elders? Well, we could theorize about that. He does say some things about it, but it doesn't maybe give the whole answer clearly. What I would say is this. It had nothing to do with Paul thinking that women were inferior, because he had no problem with women teaching in certain situations, not as elders. For example, Timothy's mother and grandmother had taught him as a young man the scriptures, and Paul didn't seem to have any problem with that. Priscilla and Aquila, a married couple, of whom Priscilla seemed to be the leading spokesperson, they took Apollos aside and corrected him. We could see a woman doing that in the presence of her husband. And, you know, Paul tells older women in Titus chapter 2 that they should teach younger women how to behave. So obviously, Paul believed that women have there's no problem with women teaching children. There's no problem with women teaching other women. And there's no problem with women alongside their husbands teaching men. Now, those are all separate issues than what he's talking about in 1 Timothy chapter 2, apparently, where he's speaking specifically of their being in the position of pastorship or eldership. Now, this doesn't mean that women can't be evangelists or prophets. Paul has already said that women can pray and prophesy with their heads covered.
2: Right.
0: The first evangelists in the Bible were women, because the angels at the tomb told the women to go and tell the apostles that Jesus rose from the dead. They evangelized the apostles.
2: Right.
0: You know? So, I mean, clearly, there's not some kind of a generic dissing of women and not letting them have any ministry positions. Very specifically, Paul wanted the local church leaders to be married men, fathers, men who had managed a household and whose management of the household showed that they have some capacity for, as he said, you know, leading the church of God. So, you know, the church was seen as sort of a family, obviously, brothers and sisters and all that. And I think Paul wanted those who led the family to have already been vetted through the leading of their own families, showing that they knew what they were doing. They knew how to deal with family issues. So, I mean, that was just part of the qualifications for being that. Uh-huh. Now, in our day, you know, people get offended if you say, well, women shouldn't be pastors. Well, it's not, you know, I'm certainly not the one who came up with that. I didn't make that up. And I think I've mentioned this on the air before when people ask me about this. When I was in Korea once teaching for Youth with a Mission, one of the women on staff there, I guess this came up, I don't remember what I taught, but she says, well, do you think you'd feel the same way about this if you were a woman? I thought, I mean, what would change? It's the same Bible, right? I mean, I'd be reading the same Bible.
2: Right.
0: You know, if I have the same commitment, if I have the same commitment to following what the Bible says, of course I'd see it the same way. Why wouldn't I? And many women do. Elizabeth Elliot, mm-hmm. one of the most brilliant woman Christian leaders, was a, you know, Bible college professor, a pioneer missionary, you know, and things like that. But she didn't believe women should be pastors either based on this. So, I mean, I'm assuming that if I was a woman, I'd see it the way she did because I think she saw it correctly. I guess I'd want to ask a woman if she's wondering that. I wonder, would you see it my way if you weren't a woman? You know, I mean, in other words, mm-hmm. would you see different words on the page than are there if you were a man? Or, you know, I don't think it matters whether it's feminine or masculine eyes reading the text. It says the same thing. Mm-hmm. And it, frankly, men and women had no problem with this until, of course, the feminist movement came along, which began to change attitudes about lots of things, including that.
2: Mm-hmm. What about Phoebe?
0: Phoebe was a help. Yeah, she's called a deaconess. Yeah, she or a servant. The word servant, diaconess,
2: right.
0: Which is deacon.
2: Right. And then, well, you already touched on it. Well, the first evangelism happened and was done by women too.
0: Yeah, right.
2: Because they were the first ones that the angel told, not the apostles, but the women. Yeah.
0: Yeah, exactly.
2: And clarifying that.
0: and they evangelized the apostles, which is amazing.
2: Correct. That's to me, because they evangelized the apostles, clearly Jesus, to me, my opinion, clearly Jesus is telling them it is okay that
0: there's no problem.
2: You know?
0: No problem with women prophesying, which Paul said is the most desirable gift, by the way. Paul said, desire the best gifts, especially that you may prophesy. Well, Paul doesn't make any restriction on women prophesying, you know. It's not like being a pastor is like the most privileged thing. In fact, Jesus said, whoever wants to be chief among you, let him be the slave of all. It's the lowest position. Mm-hmm. I realize that in the organized church, which is set up like a secular corporation today, the pastor holds like a role like a CEO or something like that. And so he's like seen as the boss. Well, Jesus and Paul and the apostles, they didn't set up churches with CEOs in them. They didn't set up corporations like that.
2: They were the servants.
0: They were the servants. Yeah, the older brothers who qualified were identified as the ones whose lifestyle is worth emulating and mm-hmm. who could teach. And their providing this service was serving the church. It was not... Mm-hmm. privilege. I mean,
2: I think that was epitomized by Jesus Christ when he took off his, when he laid out his deity.
0: When he washed the disciples' feet, he said, if I, your Lord and Master, wash your feet, then I want you to wash each other's feet. So, and that was to the apostles.
2: So,
0: So, all right.
2: Thank you so much. I appreciate it.
0: All right, Marilyn. Good talking to you, sister.
2: Okay.
0: Bye now.
2: Thank you, sir. Bye-bye.
0: All right. Let's talk to Alan in North Haven, Connecticut. Hi, Alan. Welcome.
1: Always a pleasure to talk to you, our friend Steve. Now, the guy that answers the phone for you, he didn't vet my phone call's intention. I'm going to mention a parable by our Lord. Can I ask you about how it might apply to public policy?
0: Okay, sure. Of course.
1: Okay, here we go. Socialism, our neighbor James.
0: Hey, you're breaking up. You're breaking up. How, all of a sudden, your voice is getting all pixelated and breaking up. Though, did you move somewhere or do something different? I'm not getting whole sentences from you. Are you hearing me in whole sentences? This is very strange, Alan, because when we were talking before you started to ask your question, you were coming through just right. But now you're in a bad spot. I mean, I don't know what's the problem here.
1: Well, let me just move really quickly.
0: That's better. That's better. Go ahead.
1: Okay, excellent.
0: It's doing it again. It's doing it again. You were in a good spot when you said, let me just move. Can you get back to that spot?
1: Okay, let me just, let me just do that.
0: Okay.
1: How's that? How's that?
0: It sounds good. Sounds good. I want to get the question out of you if I can. Go ahead.
1: Okay, here's a parable of home is the talents. Now, you get five, three, two, one, two.
0: No, Alan, let me stop you a minute. Let me stop you a minute. It's still doing the same thing. Tell you what. Why don't I put you on hold? I'll take another call. We got a break coming up. After the break, I can put you back on, and maybe you can get in a good place where you've got solid cellular service, because this is not working.
1: All right, let me move and see what I can do.
0: Okay, I'll put you on hold for now, and I'll take another call. All right. Thanks. I'll come back to you. Okay, let's see. Who's next here? Scott in Irvine, California. Welcome.
3: Thank you very much. Appreciate the work you're doing. I'm calling. I'm a Catholic, and I'm calling regard to the conversation you had with the caller who was talking about taking the Eucharist during the Catholic Mass.
0: Yes. Thank you for calling. Yeah.
3: Oh, absolutely. And I appreciate the efforts that you were making with the feedback. So I just wanted to clarify. So for the Catholics, we do believe that it is the body and blood of Christ.
0: Right.
3: And it would be considered a very, very big issue for a non-Catholic, and I'm stressing the word Catholic. I understand the gentleman was Christian. Uh-huh. But for a non-Catholic to take the body and blood of Christ would really be a big problem for Catholics. And so the advice you gave about sitting it out. Yeah, and even St. Paul himself says that one should not take unworthily of the body and blood of Christ. And that's an admonition for Catholics as well. In other words, if a Catholic comes before the altar with a mortal sin that hasn't been confessed, that would be a grave mortal sin for a Catholic. So it's not a, you know, that others excluded. It is considered a very major mortal sin for someone to partake of the body and blood of Christ.
0: Yeah, I thought maybe even the priest would refuse to serve a non-Catholic who came up for that. Would that be the case?
3: Yes, if the priest were aware, the priest could deny. Now, of course, the person may not identify as not being.
0: Right.
3: So, but if the priest were aware, they can and will deny the body and blood of Christ. Now, what a lot of people do, it's perfectly acceptable to sit in the pew piously and remain behind. Some people, you'll especially see young children, will come forward with their hands clasped over their breast, so like their hands kind of in a cross, touching their opposite shoulders, and that's a sign to the priest that they are not either eligible or worthy of taking communion, and so they'll receive a blessing. That's another option. But if someone comes forward and the priest is aware that they're not Catholic, or they're a Catholic who's no longer in good standing, they can and will deny them.
0: Okay. Yeah. I of course, I don't know enough to speak authoritatively about what the Catholics would do, but that's exactly what I suspected would be the case.
3: Yeah. And that's why I thought I wanted to call in. I thought you were doing a tremendous job kind of, trying to navigate that. And I thought the advice to kind of sit it out was the best advice. And again, there's many Catholics who come to church who have a mortal sin. This is no judgment. They haven't gotten the confession for whatever reason. And it's perfectly acceptable that they'll sit in the pews while others come forward and there's no judgment. Nobody looks at them funny. So I think if that caller's still listening, that would be the right thing to do. It's just respectfully sit and wait in the pew until the family comes back.
0: I appreciate that. Thank you for sharing that. We're going to take a break now, and we're going to come back. We have another half hour coming. The Narrow Path is a listener-supported ministry. If you'd like to write to us, the address is The Narrow Path, P.O. 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I'll be back in 30 seconds. 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

0: 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My name is Steve Gregg, and we are live for another half hour taking your calls. If you would like to join us, the number to call is 844-484-5737. We still have some lines available to you. If you call now, you can get through before the program's over. 844-484-5737. Before the break, we were talking to Alan, or trying to talk to Alan, in North Haven, Connecticut, but his phone was breaking up. I'm hoping that he's gotten to a better place now. Are you in a better place, Alan?
1: We got a technical cure, my friend and our friend. How's that sound?
0: Sounds good now. Go ahead.
1: Okay, well, the question was about our Lord's teaching, and the question is when our Lord, blessed be him, is talking about the talents, 5 to 1, 3 to another, and 1 to the last. And it seems to me that talents and gifts are from the Lord, and socialism disincentivizes excellence. Even our Lord didn't expect to be equal results on the people in the parables. Aren't I right? Isn't he actually pointing that he doesn't support socialism because it disincentivizes excellence?
0: Well, I don't disagree with you. I don't think that there was such a thing as socialism in his days for him to be speaking against, but what he did say does seem to rule against the expectation of equality of outcomes among different people. Different people have different things to start with. Like you said, one servant received one talent. Now, by the way, a talent was a weight measurement. We use the word talent to mean an ability, or, you know, you can sing well or draw well or act well. That we call that talent. In the English language, that's just a peculiarity of the language that word came to use that. The word that's used in the Greek refers to what was a weight measurement. So a talent was actually about 100 pounds. And so to receive 100 pounds, this would be usually of silver, normally, would put you in a position where you can go out and if you're wise, go out and use it to make a profit and multiply it. And, of course, in the free market, there's no such thing as free market language in the Bible, but the free market is an assumption. The assumption is there is a free market, and this, you know, the one had 2 talents and one had 5, which means they didn't all have the same amount to begin with. And when the master came back, they didn't have the same amount at the end either. They all had apparently equal opportunity. And that's, I think that is often the language that differentiates between, capitalism and or free market capitalism and socialism or government run, economics. And that is that socialism wants to have as much as possible equality of outcomes, so that a person who has very little to begin with, or maybe has a lot to begin with and does nothing of value with it, they would like him to have just the same amount in the end as the ones who did start out with more or who used what they had better. And that doesn't seem like justice to me, because why should the person who's been diligent and hardworking and turned his original capital into something more, why should he have that taken from him to give to someone who did nothing? And that's just the thing. The guy with 1 talent in the parable, he didn't do anything with it. He hid it in the ground. He just figured he was going to be secure, and he didn't want to take any risks of losing it in the market. So, you know, he had nothing to show for it, and that was not good. But you see, a socialist would say, well, okay, so he didn't earn anything, but the guy who had 5 talents, he got 5 talents more. And the guy with 2 talents, he got 2 talents more. Why don't we just take, all 14 talents and divide it up 3 ways with these guys? Well, because that wouldn't be fair. There's such a thing as personal responsibility. And equality of outcomes would mean that you'd have to have some kind of inequity in terms of reward for hard work. Whereas, they didn't have equal starting points either, but they weren't expected to come up with equal amounts. The man who had 2 talents and turned it into 4, he received the same commendation from his master as the one who had 5 and made 5 more. So, the guy with 5, got a lot more wealth for his master, but he started out with more. And the guy who had only two and only made two more, he got the same praise from his master. There's no expectation of equality of outcomes because it was understood. Not everyone has the same resources to begin with, and not everyone who has resources manages them or stewards them well. And so it'd be really crazy to penalize the guy who did well in order to reward the man who was lazy and didn't do anything. So I don't think you're wrong. You know, I don't think you're wrong in making that analogy.
1: Well, Steve, you've given me some balance to continue to believe the right thing. Thank you very much.
0: Okay, Alan, good talking to you. Thanks for your call.
1: Thank you.
0: All right. Okay, our next caller is Lori from Ann Arbor, Michigan. Lori, welcome to The Narrow Path. Thanks for calling.
2: Hi, Steve. My question is about a previous caller. You were discussing the transformation of the body mm-hmm. after resurrection and that. So it got me to wondering, what happens to the bodies of those that are not saved? And does the Bible address that in any place?
0: Not with as much detail, no. It is said that those who are not saved will also be raised from the dead. But we're not told that they'll be raised immortal. Immortality seems to be a gift of God that comes from being in Christ. That's why the Bible says, whosoever believes in him will not perish, but will have everlasting life. Those who don't believe in him don't have everlasting life. Those who don't have him perish. And so, you know, there's no promise of eternal existence or eternal life to the unbeliever. On the other hand, there is a promise of resurrection to the unbeliever, because in John 5, 28 and 29, Jesus said, an hour is coming in which all who are in the graves will hear his voice and come forth. Some who've done good to a resurrection of life, and those who've done evil to a resurrection of condemnation. So the good and the evil are both going to be raised. Paul said that also in Acts chapter 24 and verse 15. He said that, I believe there will be a resurrection of the dead, both of the just and the unjust. Obviously, Jesus talked about his coming in Matthew 25, 31 as sitting down on the throne and calling all the nations before him. And some of them are saved and some are not. He compares them to sheep and goats being separated to separate destinies. So, you know, the resurrection of the dead includes both. In Revelation chapter 20, there's a great white throne, and it says the grave and the sea gave up all the dead that were in them. And they were all judged by, you know, the deeds, by their deeds, their works. And it says those whose names were not found in the Lamb's Book of Life were cast into the lake of fire. Obviously, these are the bad ones. And they were resurrected and judged and then sent to the lake of fire. Now, as far as what happens to them after that, that's been disputed because the Bible is not crystal clear on that. Obviously, a traditional view has been that they suffer forever and ever and ever consciously in hell. Now, I say it's traditional only because there's no clear teaching that I can find in Scripture of that. There are verses, a very few, that sound like they may say that. But there's also quite a few verses that sound like they give a different picture. And so the Scriptures simply don't speak with one voice on what becomes of those who are put in the lake of fire. But there is the lake of fire, and it is certainly different from being saved. So, yeah, the unbelievers also then are going to be resurrected, but not necessarily to immortality.
2: Thank you, Steve.
0: Okay, and Lori, excuse me. God bless. Okay, we're going to talk to Desi from San Diego, California. Desi, welcome. Are you there, Desi?
3: Hello?
0: Oh, yes, hello.
3: Yeah. Hey, Steve. How you doing, my friend? You know, I'm reading the Bible and I'm, you know, trying to understand. But my question is like, I listen to a lot of preachers, and mostly all of them that I listen to say that God never creates anything evil. And I can flow with that. But the first thing we have is the tree of the knowledge of good and evil. And then from there, you know, on and on and on. So, like, was the tree good or was the tree evil?
0: Oh, it was good. It was a good thing. Everything God made, after he made it, he said, it's very good. Everything he made, he said, it's good. The tree was good. It wasn't good for people to eat, though. I mean, we could argue that if you want to build a hedge, you know, a hedge of poison ivy might be very useful for keeping people off your land. It's good for that purpose. It's not good to smoke it, and it's not good to eat it. That'll kill you. So, you know, everything God made is good, but the tree of the knowledge of good and evil was not made for man to eat. So, I mean, rocks are good too, but they're not made for eating. So, yeah, what becomes evil? The tree is not evil. The disobedience is evil. God simply told Adam and Eve not to eat of that tree. Well, frankly, there's probably nothing wrong with the tree except that he told them not to eat it. And so it was now on them to be obedient or disobedient. And when they ate of it, they were disobedient. That was the entrance of evil into the world.
3: Okay, so when Eve looked at the fruit and gave a bite to Adam, who was with her, and the fruit looked good and everything and succulent, and they partake of it and then they ate it. So the problem was not the tree. The problem was the disobedience.
0: Right. In my opinion, the tree didn't have any magical powers in it. Yeah, I think it could have been any other plant that was attractive and tasty or whatever. I mean, anything that would have been a temptation, if God said, don't eat that, you'll then, if you do, you'll know good and evil in a way that you're not supposed to know it. Now, we might say, well, aren't people supposed to know good and evil? People should live in a world where there isn't any evil to know. Yeah, you know, God didn't create any evil, and therefore it should be the case that if Adam and Eve had been obedient to God, they'd never have any knowledge of evil at all, because there wouldn't be any evil to know. They'd just be good. So what happens by disobeying God, they acquire an awareness of evil, their conscience activated. We can see that their conscience was activated. We can see it because before that they were naked, but they weren't ashamed. But as soon as they ate it, they wanted to cover themselves up. This is a sign that your conscience suddenly has kicked in. You know you've done something wrong. And it's the only wrong thing they could do, because there's nothing else forbidden to them. They were given the whole planet. Everything was theirs to do, but only one thing was forbidden, and that's the thing they did. And that awakened in them their conscience. They suddenly knew they'd done wrong, and now they knew good and evil. They had known good, now they knew evil. That wasn't something God wanted them to do. Now, as far as what they understood the tree to do, I don't know. I mean, I don't think there was magic in the tree, but they might have. I mean, the devil, the serpent told them, if you eat it, you'll become like God, knowing good and evil. Well, Adam and Eve were naive, like little children. They didn't know much of anything. They knew God told them not to do it, so they knew they shouldn't. But they didn't know what the powers of the tree may or may not have been. See, in my opinion, the tree didn't have any particular powers at all. It was their disobedience that caused them to know good and evil. But they didn't know that. And it sounded like the devil was trying to tell them, you know, there's some power in this food, man. It's going to make you like God. And their desire to be at God's level and to basically kind of bump him out of his position of the one who knows what's right and wrong, and them be in that position, is very akin to the natural desire to make your own rules, you know, to not have anyone tell you what you can do or can't do. They wanted to be autonomous, I think.
3: Oh, okay. Well, that gives me a better understanding, Steve, because I was struggling with that. I was really struggling with that. And, that gives me a better understanding of that particular instance and that situation of disobedience, right?
0: Yeah. Disobedience is what was evil, yeah, not the tree.
3: Right, okay. I appreciate you, bro. Thank you.
0: Oh, my. Let's see. We're still connected, right? My equipment came unplugged for some reason. I don't know why. All right. We're going to talk next to Frank from Fairfield, California. Hi, Frank. Welcome.
4: How you doing? My name is Frank. Thank you. I had a question about something that I heard yesterday. You had said basically you can practically be in any religion or any sort of, you know, doctrine, but as long as you believe in Christ and the resurrection, that you could be saved. But my question was, like, in 1 Timothy 4:16, where it says, take heed to the doctrine. 2 John 9, except you abide in the doctrine of Christ, you have not God.
0: Yep.
4: If you're in a religion that's not abiding in the doctrine, how is it that you could still be saved?
0: Well, first of all, if you're abiding in the doctrine of Christ, the word doctrine means teaching. Doctrine to us, sometimes we use it to think of theological, you know, propositions. But the Greek word for doctrine is just the word for teaching. So he says we need to remain in the teaching of Christ. And that's what Jesus himself said. Jesus said, take my yoke upon you and learn from me. Now, if you've taken his yoke upon you and you're learning from him, and you're continue, as another place in John 8:31, he said, if you continue in my words, you're my disciples indeed. So to be a disciple of Jesus is to continue in his teaching, in his words, and following him. Now, anyone who does that, I take it that Jesus is correct. They're saved. They're his disciples. They're true disciples. Now, I've never said you could be part of another religion, but if you're a follower of Christ, you're not part of a religion, per se. I don't think that any religion, even a Protestant denomination or a Christian religious organization, I don't think any religion saves anyone. I think Jesus does. So, I mean, if you got the impression I was saying that Hindus or Buddhists or Muslims or Jews or people who reject Christ could be saved, of course, I made it very clear. Those who have received Christ, those who are his followers, if you're following Christ, then you are continuing in the doctrine, or that is in the teaching of Christ. Now, and so the teaching of Christ. Now, what you're talking about by the word religion is like different denominations. Is that what you mean? Like different types of Christianity?
4: So okay. Could I identify with a religion or a denomination that teaches contrary to the doctrine of Christ and still be saved? Like, you know, if I were a Jehovah's Witness or a Mormon or a Catholic or any other religion that's teaching contrary to the doctrine, and I identify with that religion, can I still be saved?
0: Well, you know, what religion do you identify yourself as right now?
4: Well, I'm a Christian, just a Christian, that's it. And
0: okay.
4: But there's so many denominations out there, and a lot of them are contrary. Like, let's say, I mean, I don't want to point any particular one out, but there's some that believe that you can speak in tongues today when you can't. When they spoke in tongues, they spoke different languages, but that's what they believe. And Christ said, in vain do you worship me, teaching for commandments the doctrines of men.
0: Okay, so you're saying that if a person believes the Bible, that when it says do not forbid people to speak in tongues, and when it says the gifts are with us until Jesus comes back, if they believe that and they turn out to be wrong, that they've got a damning heresy. You see, there's many things that Christians could be wrong about and they still follow Jesus. You know, I personally don't think you have to believe one thing or another about tongues to be saved, nor about a lot of other things. I don't think you have to believe one thing or another about predestination. I don't think you have to believe one thing or another about the rapture or the end times. I don't think you have to believe one thing or another about a lot of these things, because those are not the things that define whether you're a follower of Christ. Now, if you are a follower of Christ, Jesus said it'll be obvious because you'll love one another. He said, this is how all men will know that you're my disciples, if you love one another. Okay? So, it's in 1 John chapter 4, verse 7 says, let us love one another, for love is of God, and he that loves knows God and is of God. And he who does not love is not of God, because God is love. So, I mean, obviously Jesus and the apostles believed it's not so much what your opinions are about certain doctrinal points, it's whether you are loving. That's the command Jesus gave us to do. Paul said it too, by the way, in 1 Corinthians 13. He said, if I speak in tongues or move mountains with my faith or understand all mysteries and have all knowledge, if I don't have love, it's nothing. So we need, as Christians, to be concerned about whether we are exhibiting love as Christ does, not whether we have the right opinions about every single thing. Because frankly, you know, I suspect that I myself have some opinions that are probably not correct. I don't know which ones, and I certainly wouldn't believe them if I knew they were not correct. But the point I'm making is that I think I'm correct, but there are people who have different ideas from mine, and they think they're correct too. So if I'm doing my best to follow Jesus and to understand the Bible correctly, but I'm deficient, and somebody else who's also doing their best to follow Jesus and to understand the Bible correctly has a different view. Now, they may be right and I could be wrong, or we might both be wrong. You never know. Or maybe I'm right and they're wrong. Who can say? Do you think that because somebody who's trying their hardest to follow Jesus and to believe what he taught isn't intelligent enough or isn't able to synthesize the theology well enough that somehow on the day of judgment, Jesus could say, sorry, you didn't quite understand predestination properly, so you're going to hell. I mean, do you picture God being that way? I don't.
4: So what I would like to understand then is 2 John 9, whosoever abideth not in the doctrine of Christ has not God. Can you explain that then?
0: The teaching of Christ. Yeah, anyone who doesn't remain in the teachings of Christ isn't a Christian, he's saying. That's pretty clear.
4: So is, right? Right. So if I'm, and you mentioned 1 Corinthians 13, because it clearly says that tongues would cease. When that which is perfect is come, that which is in part shall be done away with. Well, that which is, you know, perfect is come is God's word in its entirety. It's not Christ. It's not
0: wait. Just a minute. You think that when you say God's word in its entirety, when do you think tongues ceased?
4: Well, when we have the Bible.
0: Well, wait. So when do you say that was? When was it that it ceased?
4: I can't say exactly when it happened, but the point is that the
0: Let me jump in here. Do you realize there are people today who still don't have a Bible?
4: No, I agree there might be people that don't have a Bible.
0: Okay, so why would tongues cease? If what makes tongues cease is that we have the Bible, then maybe tongues would still be going on among people who don't have a Bible yet? Is that what you're suggesting?
4: So do you agree that when they spoke in tongues, they literally spoke other languages? It wasn't gibberish like a lot of churches do today?
0: Oh, yeah, I definitely believe it was other languages. That's what the word tongues means. It means languages. But, of course, some people around the world have languages they speak that sound like gibberish to me. I wouldn't necessarily know, unless I knew all languages, which I certainly don't. I wouldn't know whether a given thing that sounds like gibberish to me is somebody else's language or not. But then that gets us way off the subject. Suppose you're right. Suppose the gift of tongues, it doesn't exist anymore, but some people mistakenly think it does. You're thinking that's one of the things that would disqualify a person from being saved?
4: Well, I believe that if that's what you're teaching, but the Bible says contrary to what you're teaching, that you're not abiding in the teachings of Christ. You've gone off into another teaching, and
0: Suppose the people who believe in tongues are saying that you're the one who's not abiding in the teaching of Christ, that you're saying the tongues have ceased, but you haven't really given any scripture that says so. Now, it does say in 1 Corinthians 13, when that which is perfect is come, then that which is in part will be done away. You're correct about that. But Paul doesn't tell us what he means by that which is perfect. You have assumed that it means when the complete New Testament was finished. Well, the complete New Testament was finished in the first century, but the canon of the New Testament wasn't determined until the fifth century or late fourth century. So, I mean, we got a wide range of centuries there that people didn't have the whole text of the Bible in their canon. And even to this day, like I said, the past 1,500 years, now that we have the canon, there's a very large number of people around the world who don't have Bibles. So if having the whole Bible is what causes tongues to cease, then there's no reason for tongues to have ceased for people who don't have the whole Bible, I would think, if you're right. Now, I don't think Paul was thinking that way at all. I don't think Paul even had a concept of a New Testament canon. He never mentioned it anywhere, and there's no reason to believe that his listeners expected it. These were early Christians just reading letters from different apostles like Paul, and they didn't know these letters would be collected into a book called the New Testament. That came along later. But many people think that when Paul said, when that which is perfect has come, he means when Jesus comes back. Jesus certainly is perfect, and that would certainly be a good time to, we wouldn't need the gifts anymore, because Paul said in the same book, 1 Corinthians 1, verse 7, that the church will lack in none of the gifts while they're waiting for the appearing of our Lord Jesus Christ, which sounds to me like he's saying, until Jesus appears, we won't lack any of the gifts. So if you're saying we do, then there might be somebody on the other side of that aisle who says, you're the one who's teaching contrary to the scripture. Now, of course, that could be debated endlessly, but I don't think that either side has a claim to being the ones who are saved as opposed to the other ones not saved, because I've never found anything in the Bible that says we're saved by believing the right thing about the gift of tongues. I can't even imagine why God would care. Why would he make that the disqualifier? Doesn't he want anyone to get to heaven except people who have this strange fringe view that you're talking about, that, you know, when the Bible's completed, then tongues ceased? Yeah, I'm sorry. I'm going to stick with what I said. If you're a follower of Christ, if you're continuing in his teaching, if he's your Lord and your King, and that's how you live, you're saved. And it really doesn't matter what other mistakes you may be making. The apostles, when they were following Jesus, were mistaken about a lot of things. And even after Pentecost, they were mistaken about whether, some of them were mistaken about whether uncircumcised people could be saved, but they figured that out. Yeah, I don't think anyone in the Bible was omniscient except God. Hey, I'm out of time. I appreciate your call. 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My name is Steve Gregg. We are listener-supported. 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
7: When Abraham Lincoln was elected president in 1860, America stood on the edge of collapse. Over the next 4 years, the Civil War claimed more than 700,000 lives and tested whether our republic could endure. As the war drew to a close, Lincoln looked beyond victory. He looked toward healing. In his second inaugural address, he challenged the nation, "Let us strive on to bind up the nation's wounds, to achieve and cherish a just and lasting peace." Lincoln understood that preserving the greatest experiment in self-government required more than winning a war. It required the character to restore what had been broken. More than 160 years later, America still faces division. The question is not whether we'll disagree. The question is whether we still have the wisdom and the character to heal together.
8: Knowing God from Harvest with Pastor and Evangelist Greg Laurie.
9: Jesus says, "Blessed are the poor in spirit, for theirs is the kingdom of heaven." What does this mean? Blessed is the man, blessed is the woman, happy is the person who sees himself as they really are, lost, hopeless, and destitute, and desperately in need of God. That's what it means to be poor in spirit. So you have to see yourself for who you are. You have to see yourself as a sinner who really needs a Savior. And this is hard for some people, to call themselves what they are, to see themselves as they are. I mean, this is counter to culture today. We're told things like, "You're more than enough. Self-love is the greatest love. You're a winner." At our games for our children, we don't keep score because everyone's a winner. Everyone is not a winner. There are losers in life. We're not all that in a bag of chips, as some think. Self-love is not the greatest love. You are not more than enough. You need help. You're a sinner, as I am, as we all are. A sinner in need of a Savior. And so do you have this attitude in your life right now? Are you a happy person? The only way you can be a happy person is to be a person who knows God.
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0: such a time. There's a marked difference. And that's why we often say there's fruit in the life of a believer. There should be a marked difference about you. Now again, there's different personalities. Some people are more conservative, some people are more demonstrative, some people are wired different, they're different callings from God. But there's a marked and obvious difference. Number one, when a person becomes a believer, of course, but also when a person has surrendered to the work of the Holy Spirit, they look different than the carnal Christian.
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2: Met with Cornelius. Cornelius was an unbeliever. Peter was obviously a believer now, filled with the Spirit of God. And he went to Cornelius' household because God gave Cornelius a dream to look for Peter, because he was genuinely seeking God. And that's what I talked about before. If you're genuinely seeking God, God will show you who he is. But there has to be a genuineness there. Not, okay, Lord, if you're real, show me today then. There has to be a genuine seeking. Lord, I really want, clearly somebody put the sun up there. Clearly somebody put the moon over there. Somebody did this. And God, if you're out there, I want to know who you are. I want to know you and experience you. And so Peter goes and he preaches in Cornelius' house. He comes in, he walks in, and he begins to preach. Now, this is interesting. You guys ready? Ready to experience what they experienced there? I mean, not necessarily what's going to happen here. It's going to happen there, it's happening here. But it's a very interesting tie-in to what can happen now in the church. And what I mean by that is seized and overwhelmed by God. I mean, it's often we're overwhelmed with joy. Have you ever been overwhelmed by joy? Overwhelmed by excitement? Overwhelmed by grief or anguish? How do those things happen? Because something happens to us, and then there's a response, an emotional response, a God-given emotional. God gives us these emotions as he designed us. So it's okay to express anger, but do not sin. Right? If something's going to make you angry, something's going to upset you, you're going to get excited about things. And there's anguish, there's sadness, you feel the death of somebody and these emotions. And so when the Holy Spirit, in the book of Acts, we learned initially, the Holy Spirit came upon the early believers. And this overwhelming power of the Spirit came upon them. And they rejoiced. And the church, actually, that's how the church began and it went out. And so in chapter 2, which was the baptism of the Holy Spirit into the church, the church was sent out. They had now the fullness of the Spirit. Now we're in chapter 10. Also in chapter 19, we're going to read about it. And throughout church history, you read about Christians being overwhelmed and seized by the power of God. You also read about unbelievers being overwhelmed and seized by the power of God. One of the verses that I came across this week, it said, "The hand of the Lord was heavy on me." Ezekiel says, "The hand of the Lord was on me." And it indicates an overwhelming force by which Ezekiel was seized by God. And we see this. Jeremiah was seized by God. Isaiah was seized by God. And Ezekiel was seized by God. And again, I will tell you, I'm sure our elders will tell you, most theologians, it's a topic where all we have is a scripture. I don't know why God does something some ways. I don't know why some people are completely overcome and some people's salvation experience is different. And they kind of just woke up with this sense of knowing God and now they're different. That's why I love what Jesus said. The wind blows where it wishes. How the Spirit works, we don't know exactly. So it's not like, okay, here's what God's going to do here today. Exactly like that. We don't know. You don't have a chapter and a verse to say, okay, do this, and then do this, have an upper prayer room meeting, wait for about 2 hours, and then the Spirit comes upon you. We don't know. We just have the scriptures, but we also know that a desire is important. I don't know how God does things or why, but man, I want more of him.

I want more of him, don't you? And as soon as we don't, that's where it's closed off. Your walk with the Lord will stop when you don't want more of him. When you're satisfied, when you're content. It seems to be just, it just stops. I've felt that before. Have you before? It's just like, that's it. I got to return to my first love. I've got to get, because we're hungry. And when you're hungry, he'll feed you with more of him. The desperate and dire need in the church today is more of God. More of God, repentance, humility, brokenness, all these things. The desperate need is more and more of God. So, check this out. Peter walks into Cornelius' house. He's got what we would call an entourage. And these are Jewish believers with Peter. Remember the early church, the baptism of the Holy Spirit, the church, the day of Pentecost is what it's called. And the Holy Spirit fell upon, you've had 120 people, and the Holy Spirit falls upon them. Jesus said that, go and wait, go and tarry, wait for the endowment of power. Wait for the Holy Spirit. Don't go out and do anything. Wait. And so this promise comes. And now the Bible says, it doesn't know how to describe it, but like tongues of fire, and the people are speaking in tongues, and they're worshiping God in just this incredible atmosphere that's taking place. I mean, truly, when they're baptized in the Spirit of God, that's powerful. That's very powerful. So, while Peter was still speaking to Cornelius' household, he's telling them about Jesus. He's telling them about the cross, about repentance, while he's still speaking. What happens? Again, this is the Bible. This isn't Shane. The Holy Spirit fell upon all those who heard the word. And Peter's surprised. I mean, you think of this house. He's inside his house. People are sitting down. He's explaining to Cornelius and this, and then the Holy Spirit falls upon these people who weren't yet believers. That's what's interesting. In Acts 2, they're believers. I mean, Jesus said, go and wait, you're discipling, you're following, but they don't have what I referred to before, the overpowering Holy Spirit in their hearts. They're saved as believers, but that overpowering sense of the Spirit working in your life was not yet there, was not yet given. And that's all. I mean, we could camp out there for a while. But what words caused the Holy Spirit to fall? Well, God honors the preaching of his word. And so that's what Peter was giving them, the unadulterated, untarnished purity of the gospel, the good news and the bad news, no doubt. Talking about repentance for the remission of sin, turning from God, turning from the wrath that is to God. And as he's preaching, the Holy Spirit falls upon them. And that has often happened before. Maybe not a large group of people, but as a person's preaching sometimes, and you'll begin to hear that weeping. And we've seen it here where the people just start weeping, and you can tell there's tears throughout the service, and the Holy Spirit's being poured upon them, or in the prayer room, or when they come forward and just, they came in kind of dead and barren, but now the Holy Spirit's poured into their hearts. And there's throughout even church history, you read, a lot of the books I read talk about in prayer meetings or in services where they would just, the Spirit of God would come upon a service. And Duncan Campbell in the New Hebrides Revivals writes about this. And sometimes they would just go to preach and the Spirit of God was so heavy and came upon the people. And again, we can't put a formula on it. And no more than a farmer can make it rain. But he can prepare that soil. Can you imagine a farmer sitting out going, oh, look at all this rain. I forgot to till the soil and plant the seed. Nothing will grow. So same thing in the heart of a believer. We've got to till that soil. So when and if the rain comes, we are flooded with that work of the Spirit. And so many times people say Pentecost was a once and for all event.
Well, if that's the case, why did it happen again in chapter 10 here? Why does it happen in chapter 19? Why does it happen in the life of the of church history? Now, there's something true to that fact. Pentecost, when the Holy Spirit was poured out, was a one-time event, baptized in the Holy Spirit. But as believers, we are still seeking that deep work of the Holy Spirit. And sometimes for unbelievers, when they become Christians, they receive the Holy Spirit. And I don't quite understand it, because sometimes people, when they repent and they believe, it's just this tears, right? And like, I can't, and it's just, man, they are overcome, and they can't wait to start witnessing. They might experience some gifts of the Spirit. And then other people, it's not that traumatic. It's like, yeah, I repented and I believe and I want to get baptized. And it's like, I'm going to start evangelizing. And okay, well, it's a little bit different, right? I don't know. I can't explain it. I can't explain it, because the Bible doesn't tell us, again, exactly what the formula is and how it works. But I do know this. No doubt these listeners were open and ready to receive. And they're probably on the edge of their seat, maybe listening. Because remember, God went to Cornelius in a dream, or an angel went to Cornelius. And so he's probably a little excited to hear what Peter's got to say. He fell down and he worshiped Peter. Peter said, no, get back up. And so I do know this, though, for sure, as certain as I'm standing here. If a person's closed off, I don't know about this guy. I don't know, the Holy Spirit, whatever. I've seen some weird stuff on YouTube. So have I. That's not going to keep me away from God. It'll keep them away from God on YouTube, but not me. There's always going to be counterfeits. We don't throw out the Bible when the church down the street uses it. I mean, there's always counterfeits, and there's always things that aren't going to happen, to people who are closed off. Or like, I don't know about the gifts of the Spirit. Well, you probably will never experience them. If you're closed off, that's called doubt and unbelief. We should say, Lord, whatever you want, I want more of you. You show me. And so I'm pretty certain they were open. They were receptive to what Peter was being said. And as a result, God honored that, and the Holy Spirit came upon them. Beautiful. It was a beautiful scene. Sin in the camp, hindrances in the holy place, and choosing compromise over conviction all can hinder the Spirit falling upon a person. What I mean by sin in the camp, if there's sin in the camp, if there's undealt with sin and we're holding on to sin, besetting sin, it quenches and grieves the Spirit. It doesn't lead to a mighty filling of the Spirit. Or if there's hindrances in our hearts that are hindering us from that deeper walk with the Lord, and we're choosing compromise instead of being convicted, it will all hinder the Spirit falling upon our hearts. And those of the circumcision who believed, were basically saying the believing Jews who believed, they were all with Peter, they were astonished. That's a pretty strong word. Because they're sitting there, Peter's talking to them, and they're like, what is going on? The Holy Spirit fell upon them just like he fell upon us. They were astonished, and they said, the gift of the Holy Spirit has been poured out on the Gentiles also, for they heard them speak with tongues and magnify God. And why were they astonished? Because they're thinking, this is our gift. This is the Jewish gift. Wait a minute. This is mine. Holy Spirit is mine. God's work is mine. God's redemption. He's our Savior. He's not yours. At least that's what they thought. I'm sure their hearts are changing now. They have the Spirit of God. But this is my gift. But God says, no, it's for everybody. Everybody. The Gentiles shall see the light. And it's a good reminder that God doesn't always do things our way. Anybody learn that lesson yet? Okay, the rest of you aren't being honest. God does not always do things our way. They would have never guessed this at all. They didn't know why they were going.
God summons them to Cornelius' house, and the fruit was amazing. Wanting more of God doesn't mean that you throw caution to the wind. Guys, when we want more of God to move in our hearts, more of that deep work of the Spirit, doesn't mean like we're checking our brains at the door, throwing caution to the wind. All right, whatever happens, I'm gullible. If it's odd, it must be God. That's not it. It's just, it's a passionate desire as that deer looks for that living water. As our hearts want more of God, more. It's actually very healthy. And it should be that way till the end of our life. More of God and more of God and more of God. Because what's the opposite of that? Less of God, less of God, less of God. Getting bored. Leaving our first love. And there is a marked and obvious difference when the Spirit falls. There's a marked difference. And that's why we often say there's fruit in the life of a believer. There should be a marked difference about you. Now again, there's different personalities. Some people are more conservative, some people are more demonstrative, some people are wired different, they're different callings from God, but there's a marked and obvious difference. Number one, when a person becomes a believer, of course. But also, when a person has surrendered to the work of the Holy Spirit, they look different than the carnal Christian. They can't mix. It's like mixing the oil and the water. There's a marked now difference, and now I'm overwhelmed by the Spirit of God. And again, I don't fully understand when God does it, to what degree, how often. But there's something about childlike faith. And I've seen many, many intellects hinder the work of the Spirit because they put God in a box. I mean, some of you are aware, maybe a lot of you aren't, but there's a huge debate within Christian circles that the gifts of the Holy Spirit coming upon people powerfully, does not happen anymore. It doesn't happen anymore. And a lot of people who are well-educated, there's something about, not everybody, but there's something about the more education we get, the more we know about God, the more we try to confine Him to a box and worship our intellect and we begin to quench and grieve the Spirit. That's why I've quoted before. I don't have it today, and I hope I do it justice. But the D.L. Moody's quote, that we are leaky vessels, right? We have to stay underneath the fountain of living water all the time. But he also said that they are good teachers. He's talking about the Bible teachers in his day. He said they are good teachers, but why can't they themselves see that the one thing they are lacking is the mighty filling baptism unction of the Spirit? He saw it in his day. D. Martin Lloyd-Jones has sermon series on it. He was Reformed, and he would actually go after the Reformed dead churches of his day. It's a consistent pattern throughout all of history. I do want to ask this question, though. So why a sermon on this topic? Why a sermon on this topic? Well, let's think about this just for a minute. If a downpour of the Spirit is possible and the gifts are available, wouldn't it be advantageous to pursue a deeper work of the Spirit? Think about that for a minute. If a downpour of the Spirit is possible and the gifts are available, wouldn't it be advantageous to pursue a deeper work of the Spirit? Even those who believe that the supernatural gifts have ceased, okay, take that part out. Wouldn't it still be important to pursue a deeper work of the Spirit in your life? Absolutely. This type of message, I believe, is vitally important for the church. And here's the thing we have to remember. I always want to tell people this. Get this point across. If your experience with the Holy Spirit lines up with Scripture, you're in good company. There's nothing to be afraid of or worried about, or people put you down. If it's
if what's happening to you is in the Bible, good thing. And that's, and I'm going to get into part two next week to talk a little bit more about this. Because it says here, when the Holy Spirit was poured out on the Gentiles also, what happened? They begin to speak with tongues and they begin to magnify God. Now, it's a confusing issue for sure, because we see weird behavior, we see odd things, it's something we don't understand. But again, the context of it is, it's a worshipful magnifying of God. And that's what they heard. It's one of the only gifts that it's really a benefit to you and other people.

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1: Hello, this is Pastor Shane Eidelman. I want to tell you about a new booklet I just released titled The Dark Night of the Soul. This book came from a very challenging season in my own personal life. Dark seasons reveal what we actually believe, not just what we say we believe. The phrase, the dark night of the soul, captures a moment we all dread. It's the moment when the floor drops out from underneath us and we realize that we are not in control and we come face to face with something we cannot fix. Time and time again, God demonstrates that what appears to be the end of something is actually only the beginning. So again, I want to encourage you to take time today and download my new booklet, The Dark Night of the Soul, for free right now at westsidechristianfellowship.org. 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

0: Welcome to Johnny Erickson Tada Sharing Hope. Here's our dear friend Johnny with a powerful lesson from Ephesians.
1: You know, when I broke my neck and tumbled into depression, when I was stuck in the hospital for nearly 2 years, two long years, I felt so isolated, so alone. The dreary hospital routines, month after month, it made me feel as though God had abandoned me, that He'd forgotten me. I felt like no one was looking. And even during those brighter moments when I felt my faith come alive, it still felt like no one really noticed. I mean, my friends were off to college, kids went back to work. My perseverance didn't seem to be benefiting anyone. But then, a friend opened his Bible to Ephesians chapter 3, verse 10, and this is what he read, quote, "God's intent is now that through the church, His manifold wisdom should be known to the rulers and authorities in the heavenly realms." I said, "Say what?" And my friend explained. He said, "The powers and principalities, all the heavenly hosts and dark rulers of the universe, millions of unseen beings, were intensely interested to see just how able God is to sustain the weak and weary. And you, Johnny," he said, "you are God's chalkboard." He went on to say that Ephesians chapter 3 tells us that God teaches the unseen world all about Himself, and He does it using you and me as His audiovisual aids. When we respond with trust in the middle of a trial, when we hold on to hope and believe God's word, even when it's hard, we are being used of the Lord to show the universe how great and how awesome and how wonderful He and His grace really are. And this is how it works. Okay, here it is. Let's say some demon dares to waltz up to heaven's throne and he sneers, "God, people only trust you because you bless them with health and strength. But let me put a kink in the lower back of some missionary, and then you allow me to take away his financial support. Allow me to create some problem with the sending agency, and then I just bet that missionary would end up denying you." But God would answer, "Uh-uh, you're wrong, Satan. Because that exact scenario happened to Mr. Brown, and he trusted me. I worked through his obedience, and because of his testimony, so many more people heard about my son's love." At that point, the demon would shrink away, and the glory surrounding God would glow even brighter. Mr. Brown's sufferings not only helped him to grow in Christ, but they demonstrated to that demon and millions like him how powerful God's sustaining grace is. And the result? Greater glory to God. Now, the same is true for me in my hardships, and the same is true for you. The challenge is, will we be faithful? Will we trust the Lord through deep disappointments and hard times? Will we be the blackboard upon which God chalks wonderful lessons about Himself? Now, because one day it's going to be shown to all that God really was able to rescue sinners, redeem suffering, crush the rebellious, restore all things, vindicate His holy name, provide restitution, and come out of it all the more glorious for it. What an honor to share in that. So, friend, when you feel surrounded by tough circumstances, remember, you're not alone. Somebody's watching. Somebody's learning about God through you. You have a chance to be Mr. Brown. You've got an opportunity to make God look great. So be the blackboard today upon which the Lord chalks marvelous lessons about Himself for the benefit of millions and millions and millions of unseen beings. And oh, what glory to God you will bring. That's your lesson today from johnnyradio.org.
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6: How do I know if something is a sin? How do I know what sin is? That's what we want to talk about here today on Viewpoint. I'm glad that you've joined us. It's conversation as always. With ever-increasing conviction, talk that transforms. If we don't believe that we're sinners, then we'll not have an accurate understanding of our need for a Savior. And it's only when we understand that we're sinners that we will flee to Christ for forgiveness of our sin. So in order to understand that we are sinners, we need to know what sin is. So what is it? What would you say sin is? Well, it used to be said that if you don't eat, you don't drink. That is, you don't smoke, you don't drink, you don't go to movies, and you don't swim in mixed swimming. Well, and you tell the truth, then you're a Christian. Then you're avoiding sin. Well, there may be aspects about sin that are linked to those things, but what is really the essence of sin? Scriptures teach us that sin is displeasing to God, that it merits spiritual death, and is an eternal judgment. So it's essential to know what sin is so that we can find a remedy for it in Christ and seek to avoid sin, that we might live a life that is pleasing to God. Some people say, and there are many who actually seem to believe, that if I once confess Christ as Savior, no matter what, I'm in and I have no concern about sin anymore. There are others who say, doesn't the Bible say that if you're in Christ, you cannot sin? Therefore, I don't believe that they can sin. Well, that makes a mockery of the Word of God that says, if you say that you don't sin, you're a liar, and you make a fool of the gospel. His Word isn't even in you. So what is sin anyway?
7: In a world that screams for your attention, there is a place that invites you to peace. You don't need a building. You don't need a

0: 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You don't need a building. 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
2: And in the dust for the rest of his life. Apparently, at one time, the serpent either climbed trees or walked. We don't know. But somehow, the curse of the serpent revealed that the serpent was desperately linked to sin. So maybe what we should do in order to understand what sin is to understand what sin is not. How do we know what sin is not if we don't know what sin is? Well, sin is not an opinion. It's not an opinion of what's right and wrong. It's not our own private list, like the Dirty Dozen or the Filthy Five or whatever, the Nasty Nine, the Dirty Dozen. It's not as though I can have my list of what I think sin is, and then you can have your list. For example, we can say, adultery is sin, but sex outside of marriage is not sin, as long as the two people love each other. So, the Bible says, the way of a fool is right in his own eyes. So, our opinions do not determine what sin is. Neither is sin defined by preferences. For instance, if I don't like rock music, or rock music is sinful then. Or if I don't like dancing, so it must be sinful. Sin is not a matter of one's personal preferences, nor is it a matter of societal mores. In other words, sin is not determined by psychological or sociological surveys. Some would say, as long as the majority of society says something is permissible, then it can't be sin. For instance, the song back in the late night or early 1970s, How Can It Be Wrong When It Seems So Right? Now You Light Up My Life. Beautiful song, but actually terrible theology, and actually sung by a professing Christian. So if abortion is approved by society, how can it be sin? If all divorce is approved by society, it can't be sin, can it? If homosexuality is approved by society, how could that be sin? However, what is sin and what is not sin is not to be determined by sociological studies or by the majority vote of the population. So then, where do we go? How would we determine what sin is? That's the question before us here on Viewpoint Today, and I'm so glad that you joined us. It's conversation with ever-increasing conviction, talk that transforms. And don't think that this is a minor question. This is not a minor question. In fact, it's become, in one sense, almost the question of the hour. Because if we don't understand the nature of sin, then why would we consider deception to be a problem? Deception, by its very nature, is linked to sin. In fact, Jesus said, just before his crucifixion, as he gathered his disciples there on the Mount of Olives, they asked him what would be the sign of his coming and of the end of the age. And Jesus said, take heed that no man deceive you. Then, later on, after talking about wars and rumors of wars and earthquakes in many places, all of those things that we constantly think of concerning the end times, he said again, and by the way, to his disciples, by the way, many are going to come in my name and deceive many. Deceive them about what? What color of shirt to wear? What color of carpet to put in the church? No. What is sin? That's where the deception comes. Then, as if that were not enough, Jesus goes on in the Olivet Discourse to talk about the events that are going to take place even the more so. Then again, he reminds his disciples about the nature of sin, although he doesn't even use the word sin. And he says, by the way, guys,

0: You need to understand that the deception of the end times is going to be so great that if it were possible, even the very small remnant elect would be deceived. Now, that's a pretty severe warning. Jesus understood that the nature of the end times would surround the question of what is sin? What is sinful? What is pleasing to God? What is not pleasing to God? How do we know what sin is? Are we living a sinless life? Or are we living a life characterized by the culture and its determination of what is right and what is wrong? We're going to inspect that a little closer here today on Viewpoint. And again, I'm so glad that you joined us, because it may very well be the question of the moment. We'll be right back.
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0: In order to understand what sin is, maybe we need to understand more about this word that's so unpleasant, deception, the truth about deception. Why is deception deceptive? Who are those who will be deceived? What part do I play in being deceived? What does deception reveal about my life? Where is deception most likely to enter my life? Why is it so easy to be deceived? And when does deception begin and end? And if deception is truly deceptive, we should well expect that there are nuances about deception that make it deceptive. We should also expect that there are aspects about ourselves and our lives that render us more ready to be deceived than we would like to think. So, in my book, Seduction of the Saints, How to Stay Pure in a World of Deception, we talk about this issue of deception. And it's a big, big issue. In fact, so big that Jesus said it was going to be the primary characteristic of the period of time just before his return. Do you think that would indicate it was important? I do think it would be. So, when the scripture says seducers shall wax worse and worse, deceiving and being deceived, it's talking about deception. In fact, it's talking about people who will virtually intentionally lead us into ways of disbelief, unbelief, sin, and we won't even realize it. They are deceived and being deceived. In other words, it almost takes a deceiver to be a deceiver. And so, guess what? Satan is called the deceiver. That's one of his names, the deceiver. Why? Because that's his modus operandi, deception. And he uses the Bible oftentimes to deceive. Isn't that interesting? He uses the Bible to deceive. He did that right there in the first deception of the Bible. Genesis chapter 3. No sooner had God created Adam and then formed Eve and married them there, the very next thing is then the serpent, representing Satan. And he used the Bible. He asked a question. Hath God said? He wanted to find out what they knew about what God said. Well, he didn't really want to know what they knew about what God said. What he wanted to do was twist the implication and meaning or authority of what God said and who said it into an operation for them to, shall we say, put their personal opinion or spin on it. That's one of the biggest problems that we have in discerning what sin really is. Some will call sin, well, it's missing the mark. Well, yes, it is missing the mark. What mark? The mark God set. So Adam and Eve sinned because God has said, you shall not eat of the tree of the knowledge of good and evil, for in the day you eat thereof, you shall surely die. They said, by agreeing with Satan, we shall not surely die. We will be like God, knowing good and evil. So even their desire to know good and evil was sin. Why was that? This may sound strange to you, but their desire to know good and evil was contrary to God's will for them. They did not have to know about good and evil. All they had to do was take God at his word. If they had taken God at his word, the rest would have been simple. All they had to do was take God at his word. And guess what? That's all that you and I have to do too. So sin is the refusal to take God at his word. Isn't that interesting? Sin is actually the refusal to take God exclusively at his word. When we say yes, but to what God has said, we are in sin immediately. Because we're elevating our own thoughts, our own ideas, our own viewpoint over what God has said. In other words, we're declaring in effect that we're God or we're equal to God. And that's what Satan did in the garden to get Adam and Eve to declare that they were equal to God. That they didn't have to resort just to God's authority because they were made in the image of God and therefore they could be like God in the sense of being equal to him. And that is exactly what Satan's original sin was. He said, I will be like the Most High God. I will ascend to the heights of the north. I will be like the Most High God. Pure envy. Pure envy. Well, that leads us to, well, maybe we should talk about that word envy. The Bible uses the word covetousness in the Ten Commandments, but in reality, covetousness and envy are virtually identically. They're corollaries of one another. A covetous person is one who wants what somebody else has. Why is that sinful? It's sinful because we're not trusting God with what he gave us. We want what somebody else has. In other words, we're not willing to be satisfied with what God has given to us. So we lust after what somebody else has. It creates all kinds of problems. In fact, envy is the root cause of many, many murders. In fact, it's the root cause of many wars. Envy. Envy is what caused the first murder in the Bible. Cain killed his brother Abel because he didn't like the fact that God honored Abel's sacrifice and God didn't seem to honor Abel's sacrifice, so he was envious of it. Then we know that Joseph's brothers, the children of Jacob, whose name was changed to Israel, were envious of their brother Joseph. And they conspired because of the envy to put him to death. Then ultimately, instead of putting him to death, they sold him into slavery. Now God used their envy ultimately to the benefit of even the brothers and their families ultimately. But they still were guilty of envy. And it didn't stop there. Envy can be seen throughout the Bible. Ahab and Jezebel, king and queen of Israel, the 12 northern tribes, desperately wicked people, especially Jezebel. She was even willing to have an honest and innocent man killed so that she could present a plot of land that her husband envied to him. That's right. A wicked, wicked woman. Then again, the plot goes on. Jesus himself was sold because Judas was so troubled about the money that a dear woman had poured out on an alabaster box on Jesus' head. He was envious of the money because he held the money bags for the disciples. And because of that, he was motivated to betray Jesus. Then again, Jesus was brought to the cross and crucified, and a crusty Roman governor identified the motivation why the religious leaders of the day, the high priest and those with him, brought him to be crucified because of envy. Pilate said he knew that it was due to envy that they brought him. Did you know that every single one of the apostles, except perhaps John, met the same fate because of envy? The Bible specifically says so. The apostle Paul met the same martyred faith because of envy. How do we know? The Bible says so. So, if we want to know what sin is and how it works, we can look at this word envy and see how incredibly powerful it is. So let me ask you a question. Do you have envy in your heart? It's deadly. It tears up families. How many families have kids, however many kids, and the kids become envious of one another? Sometimes it's due to parents that haven't acted wisely and treated their children fairly. But notwithstanding, kids become envious. And it breaks up families. It breaks up churches. It breaks up ministries. How many pastors are envious of the pastor next door or the pastor in the street or across the way or the pastor in another state, and they say, I want to be just like him. I want to have that. If he has what the pastor says is a great church, then I have to have a great church. Envy. Is desperately wicked. Who can know it? So even as we're talking about it now, how should you and I, as followers of Yeshua, of Jesus Christ, who was pure in heart, in word, in truth, he was the supreme manifestation of sinlessness. How should we respond to the discussion about the word envy? Well, here's what we should do. It's very simple. We should ask the Holy Spirit, do I have envy in my heart? Do I have envy in my heart? And he'll be sure to let you know. If we have an honest heart, somehow the Holy Spirit will let us know. That's called conviction. Conviction is the most wonderful thing. In fact, the Holy Spirit was given not just to comfort us, but specifically to convict us. Convict us of what? Convict us of sin. That's exactly what the Bible says. So oftentimes the Holy Spirit is presented to us under false pretenses. Only part of what his job is, to be our comforter, or to be our teacher, but it's also to be our corrector and convictor. If we reject that, then we're going to miss out on one of the greatest benefits of the Holy Spirit. Because if we don't yield to the convicting power of the Holy Spirit with regard to, say, envy, then we won't repent. And if we don't repent, we continue in our sin. And if we continue in our sin, we are setting ourselves apart from God, separating ourselves from Him, because that's what sin does. It separates us from God. And we don't want to be separated from Him, do we? We have a plaque that we received at one of the premier plantations in America, the Monmouth Plantation, and we've had it for many, many years because we went there. My wife served as a docent there for a special event that they had. And in their little store, they had a plaque, a beautiful plaque, and it said this: if you don't feel close to God, guess who moved? If you don't feel close to God, guess who moved? You see, God does not leave us, we leave Him. How do we do it? Through sin, deception, and seduction. That's why I wrote the book, Seduction of the Saints, Staying Pure in a World of Deception. $15 will put the $18 book in your hands. It's on our website, saveus.org. You can't imagine what this book will reveal about our lives and the future.
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0: We began by asking the question, what is sin? A three-letter word, yes. It's a word that defines our separation from God, how we become separated from God, why His blessings do not flow in our lives, why our prayers are not answered, and so on. Sin opens a gateway into our lives that allows so many things to pass through that should never get into our lives, and that God has no desire or intention be in our lives. Sin is the gateway. Jesus said in Matthew chapter 7, "Straight is the gate, and narrow is the way, and precious few that find it, but broad is the way that leads to destruction, and many go in thereat." What's he talking about? He's talking about sin. He's talking about how people view sin. If you view sin narrowly, as God does, that it's a violation of His word, His will, and His ways, then you're going to enter into the narrow gate, because the majority of people don't form their view of what is right and wrong based upon what God has said, what His will is, but rather on the basis of what other people think, on the basis of what seems to be right in their own eyes, according to their own feelings. So faith, then, is given short shrift, and feelings are given lordship. Feelings are crowned in our lives as essentially godhood. And that's why they're so dangerous. Feelings that don't serve us enslave us. And when we yield to the lordship of feelings, as if the feelings themselves are the Holy Spirit, we're in danger of committing blasphemy, attributing to God that which is not of God itself, but which is of his archenemy, the deceiver. So what we're trying to do here is discuss this in such a way that we avoid a lot of the landmines that are out there. For instance, you say landmines, what do you mean by that? Well, have you ever heard the phrase, well, my pastor doesn't teach that fire and brimstone stuff. Our pastor doesn't teach that fire and brimstone stuff. What do they mean by that? It's a collective term to describe a pastor that doesn't teach the authority of God's word in such a way that God expects you to obey it, and that there are consequences if you don't. No, the pastor is more or less interested in making you feel better. What seems practical in your life? How can you feel better? How can you have a nicer marriage and so on? Well, there's nothing wrong with having a nicer marriage. But the question is, why don't you have a nice marriage? Well, usually the reason we don't have a nice marriage is because we're living in sin. We're acting sinfully. And everybody has to deal with that in marriage, and that's the reason why marriage is God's testing ground. It is the exemplary, shall we say, social experiment, so to speak, as to whether we will live godly in this life. That's why marriage is the metaphor for Christ and his church. Will we live holy and righteous lives between us and our spouse and the Holy Spirit or not? So sin is often manifested, usually manifested, quite frankly, quite boldly, quite apparently in our marriages. And you will know. If you're listening today, you will know that every single one of us, including yours truly, has had to deal with it, and we still have to deal with it. Why? Because in sin did our mothers conceive us. David, the king of Israel, had to deal with that. God called him a man after his own heart, but he yielded to sin in a number of different ways, quite badly. The difference between he and King Saul, who also yielded to sin in many ways, is David chose to repent and was so grievous over his sin. And that's what we need to do. We need to be grievous over our sin. Not that we should run around walking around with long faces and scowls on our faces and desperate seriousness in that regard. No. This is an internal job of humility before God. And if we humble ourselves before God, which means to agree with his viewpoint on all the issues of life, where God has spoken, we agree with him. Do you? Be very careful now. Because one of the biggest problems that we have in America and in the American church today is dissing what God has said in whole or in part because it doesn't make us feel good, or it doesn't pertain to, it doesn't make our family coalesce because our family disagrees over what God says. So therefore, we're going to unite our family by collectively disagreeing on what God says in order that we can feel better together. Have you been tested in that regard? Jesus said we would be. He talked about deception taking place within families. In fact, so great deception that it would amount to persecution. We're seeing it in our families today, friends. When our kids come home from college or university and we see how dramatically their thinking, their lives have changed, their values have changed, they've embraced a completely different set of standards for their lives. The word of God is no longer the chief standard their life. They've embraced the culture. They've embraced scientism. They've embraced enculturation. They've embraced feelings. They've embraced all kinds of things except for what God has said. So, if we want to really look at this issue, the first thing we need to do is realize that sin is defined for us in God's word, and it is coming against in whole or in part what God has said, both in our minds, in our hearts, and then in our actions. So sin is not defined in terms of our opinion or the opinion of others or in terms of what makes us feel bad or in any other man-made criteria. Sin is defined by God in terms of his law. Sin is lawlessness. So it was the beloved disciple John who said exactly that. Sin is lawlessness. Well, guess what? One of the names given to the Antichrist is the lawless one. So if you are lawless with regard to the authority of God and his word today, you are going to be very likely to be seduced by the ways of the Antichrist soon to come. And the spirit of Antichrist is already here. It's been here for 2,000 years. Can you see how this is so extremely important? And there's no way on this program today that we can go into the actual depths of how to understand deep in our gut, deep in our heart, and the practical ramifications of how this really works. And that's why I wrote a book called Seduction of the Saints, How to Stay Pure in a World of Deception, the world that Jesus said would exist just before his second coming. It's an $18 book, yours for $15 on our website, saveus.org. 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Box 70879, Richmond, Virginia, 23255, writing a check and $6 for postage and handling. And you know what the interesting thing is? Very little do we talk about the word sin in this book, because we're framing it in ways that are easier for us to understand and not get caught up with the word itself, but get caught up in the spirit of what it is, how to understand it. And I believe this is the reason why so many have said this may very well be the most important book they had ever read other than the Bible. Why would that be? They say it's because it's so unbelievably practical. Unbelievably practical. So if you want a book that really is about life, a book that's really about so many different aspects of life, then this is your book. Let me just share with you some things from the table of contents so that you can get a feeling for this. First of all, we talk about how to beware of deception. Ask the question, can saints be seduced? And if they can't be, if saints, believers can't be seduced, then all of God's warnings, all the warnings of Scripture about seduction and deception are moot. God didn't know what he meant, Jesus didn't know what he meant, and they were wrong. Obviously, saints can be seduced, and that's the trouble. You and I can be seduced. Three chapters in a row, the truth about deception, the further truth about deception, and then protecting godly paths. How do we protect godly paths in our lives? What about the road to hell? We say the road to hell begins at Compromise Corner. What does compromise look like? How is that related to sin? In fact, quite frankly, all sin is dealt with at Compromise Corner in our lives, because they're decisions that we have to make. Will I believe this or will I believe that? Will I go this way or whether I go that way? Cultural seduction, the killer virus, political correctness, the synthetic authenticity, the pretense of what is right and true. Science isms, social isms, political isms, religious pluralisms, globalism. The mark of the beast. False prophets, false teachers, false hope, and a passion for purity. Boy, I'll tell you, a lot is covered, and we need it.
4: Have you ever considered what the early church was like? Many people are developing a heart longing for a greater fulfillment in our practices as Christians. A recent study showed 53,000 people a week are leaving the back door of America's churches in frustration. What is going on? Why has there not been even a 1% gain among followers of Christ in the last 25 years? Could it be that God is seeking to restore first century Christianity for the 21st century? Jesus said, "I'll build my church." Is Christ by His Spirit stirring to prepare the church for the 21st century? The early church prayed together and broke bread from house to house. They were family, and it was said by all who observed, "Behold how they love one another." Incredible.
5: But the same can be found right now. 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We can revive first century Christianity for the 21st century.
4: It's about people, not programs. It's about a body, not a building.
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0: When we began this ministry in 1992, approximately 92% of Americans claimed to believe in God. That number now is around 70%. In 1992, when we began Save America Ministries, approximately 45% of Americans claimed to either be born again or evangelical Christians. That number now, at best, is around 20%. Do you see what's happened in our country? And it's happened in the church. A great falling away. When people fall away from the faith, it's because of sin. They're falling away from God and His Word. They're falling away from their trust in God and beginning to trust other things as more important. Who could be seduced? What's the nature of seduction? Why would God allow people to be seduced? Where do we find seduction in the scriptures? When does seduction take place? Well, it takes place every day. Every day in our lives. When a man is on the internet and he sees a bar on the side or some picture or whatever that's alluring, and he is drawn to that picture, to click on it or whatever, maybe a series of words or whatever, and in his mind, in his heart, he knows that it's likely not to lead anywhere good, but he clicks on it anyway. That was sin. Why? Because the Holy Spirit was trying to correct him and keep him from doing that, but he yielded to it anyway because in his mind and his heart, he was willing to be seduced. That's how it works, friends. You may think that's too harsh, but it's not. It's the way it works. When 70% of professing Christian men are involved in pornography by their own admission, when 30+% of professing Christian pastors are by their own admission involved in pornography, when 34% of professing Christian women are by their own admission involved in some form of pornography, female style, do you not see that we've been seduced? It's unbelievable how easily, and we justify it, we swim in this water of seduction and deception, and Jesus says, look, this is going to kill you. It's going to destroy you. And if you don't repent, if you don't come clean about this, it's not going to be a pretty picture for you in the time of judgment. It just isn't. We can't play games with this issue. And as we get closer and closer to the Lord's return, we should see that the last days are our days. The evidence confirming the matching of mankind to the world and human society and religious thinking to that described as characteristic of and defining the last days is overwhelming, and it's shockingly descriptive. And we see ourselves, a reflection of ourselves, our culture, our society, and the world in a biblical mirror that ought to cause us to shrink in horror. But attitudes, behaviors, and spiritual conditions are not our only reference points. Prophetic fulfillment is accelerating at breathtaking speed, don't you think? Never in history has there been such a confluence of precise and profound moral and spiritual conditions. Prophetic happenings and horrors occurred with the technological capacity to fulfill them. Mankind, you and I are on notice. So we would be well advised to prepare the way of the Lord in our lives for history's final hour, right? So, unfortunately, the scripture says that in these end times, the majority will not be willing to endure sound doctrine. In other words, they would prefer deception. They would prefer something else, something sweeter, something nicer, something that's not so keen on truth, something that really doesn't care that much about sin. And so, the amazing result of this is that Dr. Robert Schuller, remember the great television program, The Hour of Power, that was so popular for years, decades? He built the Crystal Cathedral, and the crystal all disappeared from his life. He seduced thousands and thousands and thousands of pastors to embrace a false understanding of the truth. Every year, he gathered pastors from all over the world. I think it was a total of about 150,000 pastors, ultimately, during those years, to be trained in spiritual seduction. Why? To grow churches instead of to grow righteous people. The result has been devastating. The whole mega church movement began with Dr. Robert Schuller. And the pastors that glommed on to his theories in the early 1970s. I watched it happen from the seedbed of it in Pasadena, California, where I practiced law for 20 years. It came right out of a seminary. Seduction and deception can come right out of a seminary that purports to be one of the finest evangelical seminaries in the country. When Jesus gave a warning about deception and seduction, he wasn't playing games. And he wasn't talking to disbelievers or unbelievers. He was talking to people who were supposedly his followers, his warmest audience. Paul carried the same message to his disciples. He said, in the latter times, that's our times, some shall depart from the faith, giving heed to seducing spirits. You either agree with that or not. And who are those who give heed to seducing spirits? Those who modify in one way or another the word, will, and ways of God as clearly spoken in the scriptures. So, if Jesus says, and this is probably the most classic illustration and application because it cuts across vast swaths of the professing Christian church in America today. If Jesus says, whoever divorces their spouse causes them to commit adultery, and whoever marries the one so divorced commits adultery, then what do you say? What does your pastor say? What do your friends say? What do your neighbors say? What do you think is the predominant opinion today? What is going to guide your decision? You get the point? That's why we had such an assault on marriage in our country beginning in the late 1960s and early 1970s. And it swept through the church like wildfire. And then remarriage, when our spouses were still living, swept through the church, and we justified it. Even though Jesus called it adultery, we swept through the church, and the Apostle Paul said, don't you know, be not deceived. Neither fornicators, nor adulterers, nor practicing homosexuals, and so on, are going to inherit the kingdom of God, unless they repent. You know, it's very hard to communicate these things in ways that do not, shall we say, pierce deeply into our minds and hearts, because we're so far down the path of deception. One of the reasons why I believe that God called me to write the book, my 12th book, which is The Power to Overcome, is that it's another way of seeing what is necessary from Jesus' viewpoint to be ready for his coming. There's something that has to be overcome. What is it? What is the nature of being an overcomer? It's not about winning a soccer game or a football game. There's something else about being an overcomer that is so deep and so profound and yet so simple that we need to grasp it and become an overcomer. Because Jesus said the blessings of God are going to come only on the overcomers. I believe it's 8 times in the book of Revelation alone he calls us to be overcomers. And then he says, he that hath an ear to hear, let him hear. In other words, if we don't have an ear to hear, we won't. And if we don't hear, we will not be an overcomer, and then the consequences will not be pretty. They'll be disastrous. Even though we may think and have convinced ourselves that we're okay because everybody's doing it, or because that's what my pastor thinks. Your pastor is not going to stand alongside you in judgment day for you to look to before God and say, but my pastor said, no. It's what God has said. It's what Jesus has said. There's a reason why in Genesis chapter 1, in terms of the creation, it says, and God said, and God said, and God said, and God said, and God said, what is it, 7 or 8 times, and God said. Why is that repeated? So that you and I would understand we must diligently respect what God has said. I'm trying to hold back the tears right now, quite frankly, because I know, having grown up in the church, a pastor's home, I watched even within our own home, I watched even my own brothers and sisters reject what God said and what happened to them as a result, very painfully. I've watched even some of my grandchildren who have rejected what God has said, and the consequences are very painful. I pray, I'm troubled, I see their trajectory, and it ain't good. You know the same feelings. How many parents are seeing this in their own homes, their own families? But maybe the foundation for some of it was because in our homes, we did not accurately display our agreement with what God has said. Maybe we compromised. And we're thought to be hypocrites. These are perilous times, friends. Perilous times are when people resist the truth and become of corrupt minds, even reprobate or perverted in their faith. So seducers wax worse and worse, multiplying so that deception actually becomes the norm, deceiving and being deceived. Perilous times, that's where we are. And God will send such people strong delusions. Get a copy of the book Seduction of the Saints, friends. It will strengthen you for such a time as this. 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I hope that you will seriously consider becoming a partner with us. 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
9: When Abraham Lincoln was elected president in 1860, America stood on the edge of collapse. Over the next 4 years, the Civil War claimed more than 700,000 lives and tested whether our republic could endure. As the war drew to a close, Lincoln looked beyond victory. He looked toward healing. In his second inaugural address, he challenged the nation, "Let us strive on to bind up the nation's wounds, to achieve and cherish a just and lasting peace." Lincoln understood that preserving the greatest experiment in self-government required more than winning a war. It required the character to restore what had been broken. More than 160 years later, America still faces division. The question is not whether we'll disagree. The question is whether we still have the wisdom and the character to heal together.
10: Knowing God from Harvest with Pastor and Evangelist Greg Laurie.
11: Jesus says, "Blessed are the poor in spirit, for theirs is the kingdom of heaven." What does this mean? Blessed is the man, blessed is the woman, happy is the person who sees himself as they really are, lost, hopeless, and destitute, and desperately in need of God. That's what it means to be poor in spirit. So you have to see yourself for who you are. You have to see yourself as a sinner who really needs a Savior. And this is hard for some people to call themselves what they are, to see themselves as they are. I mean, this is counter to culture today. We're told things like, "You're more than enough. Self-love is the greatest love. You're a winner." At our games for our children, we don't keep score because everyone's a winner. Everyone is not a winner. There are losers in life. We're not all that in a bag of chips, as some think. Self-love is not the greatest love. You are not more than enough. You need help. You're a sinner, as I am, as we all are. A sinner in need of a Savior. And so do you have this attitude in your life right now? Are you a happy person? The only way you can be a happy person is to be a person who knows God.
10: 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Already know God? 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
22: Shalom. Holy Scriptures and Israel is a ministry designed to share with the Jewish people the good news of the Lord Jesus Yeshua the Messiah and to instruct Christians on the Jewish roots of their faith. And now, teaching God's Word from a Hebrew messianic perspective, here is Gideon Levitam.
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24: The Babylonian Empire, the Medo-Persian Empire, the Grecian Empire, the Roman Empire, and the revived Roman Empire, which will lead us into the days of the counterfeit Messiah, the Antichrist, during the tribulation period. The animosity of Satan and his angels against the Jewish people, that we can see this with the history of our people, the suffering, the animosity, the hatred which Israel as a nation have experienced for so many years. For so many years. Sad history, which will come into a climax in the tribulation period, but it will come to an end when Israel, the nation, will acknowledge the Mashiach, the Messiah, and all Israel shall be saved, as we read in Romans 11 and verse 25 and 26. Blindness in part happened to Israel until the fullness of the Gentile become in, and so, Shaul Paul said, all Israel shall be saved. What a wonderful day that will be, beloved brothers and sisters, and Daniel is longing for this day. This is why Daniel is, as we read in the beginning of chapter 10, here we read, in those days I, Daniel, was mourning 3 full weeks. I ate no pleasant bread, neither came flesh nor wine in my mouth, neither did I anoint myself at all until 3 whole weeks were fulfilled. And what happened at the end of these 3 full weeks? Something would happen, which we read about in the verses that we are now studying together. Daniel 10, verses 11 to 21. And so, after we understood what the angel of the Lord that came to address Daniel told him, as he said to him at the end of verse 11, unto thee am I now sent. And Daniel, when he had spoken these words, Daniel stood trembling. And so in verses 12, 13, and 14 of this chapter, The angel, that man, appearance of a man, to remind you that in verse 5 we read, Then I lifted up mine eyes and looked, and behold, a certain man, clothed in fine linen, whose loins, that we have a description of that man, that we said that it has an appearance and the description as if he was the pre-incarnate Mashiach, Messiah. But we have learned as we continue on that, to remind you that in verse 5 we read, Then I lifted up my

And he had some characteristics of that which belonged to the Messiah, but he was not. He was an angel, a high angel who is serving God. And he needed help from another angel, Michael. And that's why it could not be the Messiah, the pre-incarnate Messiah, because the Messiah is God the Son, a divine person who need no one's help, who can do all things without limitation. And so in verses 12, 13, and 14, the angel informed Daniel as to the reason that he was sent to him. And so notice in verse 12, this angel said to Daniel, Daniel is really informed that his prayer to God was heard the moment that he began praying. Notice verse 12. Then said he unto me, fear not, Daniel, for from the first day that thou didst set thine heart to understand and to chasten thyself before thy God, thy words were heard, and I am come for thy words. Again, beloved brothers and sisters, he said, from the first day, to remind you, in the verses that we have read in verse 2 of this 10th chapter, in those days I, Daniel, was mourning for 3 full weeks of days. Shavuim yamim in Hebrew. 21 days I was fasting, praying, mourning, not eating any pleasant bread, not drinking any wine, not eating any meat, but simply not anointing myself. I was praying, I was beseeching God for my people Israel. So the angel tell him, your prayer was heard already from the first day when you set your heart to understand. What to understand? Daniel wanted to understand why the Messianic kingdom did not begin. Daniel wanted to understand why the vast majority of the Jewish people are not back in the land. Daniel wanted to know why the remnant have returned to Jerusalem 2 years earlier. Why is it that they are suffering in the land? Why that there is so much opposition to the Jewish people? When the end will come, when the Mashiach will come, when the Messianic kingdom will be established. And so the angel came to give him a panoramic view of the future of Israel until the Messianic kingdom will surely come to pass. And so in verse 13 he continued. And he said to him now, in verse 13 we read, but the prince of the kingdom of Persia withstood me 21 days. But lo, Michael, in Hebrew Michael, one of the chief princes, came to help me, and I remained there with the kings of Persia. Now you notice what he's telling him. You see, what Daniel received now from this angelic being, he received a revelation concerning conflict that is existing in the unseen world. Beloved brothers and sisters, you and I have no idea of that which is going on in the unseen world. You see, beloved brothers and sisters, there is that unseen world, the world of where there are principalities and powers and rulers and spiritual angelic beings that are there outside of our realm, in the spiritual realm, that there is a conflict that is going on. And in the context of Daniel chapter 10, 11, and 12, it is a connection specifically with the nation of Israel and the Jewish people, Daniel's people, for whom he was praying.
There is in the unseen world an animosity of Satan against the people of Israel, the Jewish people, where he wants the Jewish people to deny God, to suffer persecution, to be hindered from

0: returning back to the God of Israel. And so Daniel received this information. He says, the angel saying to him, I'm coming to you for your words, but, verse 13, the prince of the kingdom of Persia withstood me 120 days. Now, who is that prince? In the Hebrew word is Sar Malchut Paras. The prince of the kingdom of Persia withstood me for 21 days, for 3 weeks. This prince of the kingdom of Persia is a demon, is a fallen angel. Beloved brothers and sisters, to remind you that when Satan, Lucifer, fell, he have taken with him one third of the angelic beings who became now demons, as we read of them, principalities and powers and rulers of darkness, spiritual wickedness in high places. When Satan fell because of his rebellion against God, he took with him one third of the angelic beings. I would like to read to you just a verse or two in the book of Revelation. In Revelation chapter 12, in verses 3 and 4, Revelation 12, it is in the middle of the tribulation period. We read in verse 3, and there appeared another wonder in heaven, and behold, a great red dragon having 7 heads and 10 horns and 7 crowns upon his head. And notice verse 4, and his tail, with his tail, he drew, notice, the third part of the stars of heaven, and did cast them to the earth. And the dragon stood before the woman which was ready to be delivered, for to devour her child as soon as he was born. Again, to remind you that the dragon of verse 3 is none else but Satan himself. How do we know? We read in Revelation 12 and verse 9, and the great dragon was cast out, that old serpent, called the devil and Satan, which deceives the whole world. He was cast out into the earth, and his angels were cast out with him. So what we learn, beloved brothers and sisters, that Satan, who become now the enemy, arch enemy of God, he is now seeking to harm anything that God does here in this world. That's why in 2 Corinthians chapter 4, Satan is called the God with a small g, the God of this world, that hath blinded the mind of them that believe not, lest the glorious gospel of the Messiah should shine unto them. See, that's what Satan does. Satan constantly hinder the work of God. And of course, as we are studying the book of Daniel, the context here is in the context of the Jewish people, the people of Israel, Daniel's people. Satan always wants to hinder God's work here on earth. When God would promise to bring the seed of the woman, Genesis 3:15, through that woman which is really Miriam, of whom we read in Isaiah 7:14, that virgin shall conceive and bear a son. This is the Mashiach, the Messiah, Yeshua Jesus, that will be born into this world. Satan constantly seeks to hinder God from sending the Messiah through the Jewish people, that blessing will flow to the world. So there is a constant opposition to God's work here in this world by Satan, and it is already evident in that spiritual realm, in that unseen world. The conflict in the unseen world is going on even today, as it was in the past and as it will be in the future. But when we arrive to Daniel chapter 10, Daniel received this information which he did not know about. And you and I do not know unless the scripture will be given unto us. By the time we arrive to Revelation chapter 12, the church is already in heaven, and it is in the middle of the tribulation, and we receive information from Yohanan, John the apostle, who received information from the angel that showed this unto him, that in the middle of the tribulation, Satan and his angels will be cast down. And we learn from verse 4 that a third part of the stars, these are the angels, the stars of heaven, they were cast into the earth with the dragon. That means that every third angel became a demon. And therefore, there are demonic activity that is against God and also against Daniel's people, the Jewish people. If you notice, beloved brothers and sisters, in Revelation chapter 12, we read in verses 7, 8, and 9 specifically, listen to this. And there was a war in heaven. And Michael, here is the same Michael, we will read about him in our chapter 10 of Daniel. Michael and his angel fought against the dragon, and the dragon fought and his angels, and prevailed not. Neither was their place found any more in heaven. And the great dragon was cast, notice, he was cast out, that old serpent that was called the devil and Satan. And so, beloved brothers and sisters, he was cast out. And you notice, because he have a very short time, he does not have much time, he is persecuting the Jewish people because he have very short time. Notice what we read in verse 12, Revelation chapter 12. Therefore rejoice, ye heaven, and ye that dwell in them, woe unto the inhabitants of the earth, and our end of the sea, for the devil is come down unto you. Listen, having great wrath, he's angry. Why? Because he knoweth that he hath but a short time. In other words, the devil constantly fought against Daniel's people. The devil constantly persecuted the Jewish people, the nation of Israel. The devil constantly used demonic activity to oppose anything that God planned for the world, blessing to the world through the Jewish people, through the nation of Israel, including the coming of the Messiah. And so now the angel is coming to Daniel and he tells him, we heard your prayer, the day that you have prayed, but the prince of the kingdom of Persia, this is a demon that is assigned by Satan for the nation of Persia, just the same like every country having a assigned, delegated angel from God, Satan delegating a demon for that nation to oppose God's work. And so the prince of the kingdom of Persia, this is the demon that opposed God's work, who is responsible over Persia, he withstood me for 21 days. But then you notice, brothers and sisters, what he's saying to Daniel. But he said to Daniel, and lo, Michael, one of the chief princes, came to help me, and I remained there with the kings of Persia. In other words, this angel that is called a certain man that had a features that seemed to be as if he is the pre-incarnate Messiah, we learned that he needed help from Michael. The chief princess, who is the chief of the angels, Michael, came to help him. And for a while, it was necessary for that certain man, who is an angel, to remain there fighting with the kings of all this demonic activity of Persia until he could come after the 21 days to give Daniel the information that Daniel needed to hear concerning his people, the Jewish people, the people of Israel. Now let me just remind you, beloved brothers and sisters, the Apostle Shaul Paul wrote to the Ephesians believers who are now born again, born from above, who are part of the ecclesia, the assembly, the called out one. He tells them He wrote to them and he says, "Find me, my brethren, be strong in the Lord and in the power of his might." Ephesians 6 verse 10. "Put on the whole armor of God that ye may be able to stand against the wiles of the devil." Verse 12, "For we wrestle not against flesh and blood, but against principalities, against powers, against the rulers of the darkness of this world, against spiritual wickedness," notice, "in high places in the heavenlies." Today, every one of us who is a believer in the Lord Yeshua the Messiah, we also are experiencing opposition from Satan, who hates the assembly, hates the church, hates the work of God today, as he hates God's work among the Jewish people, among the people of Israel. And because God has a plan to restore Israel, Satan seeking to frustrate the plan of God and to hinder God's work with Israel in view of Israel restoration. Because when Israel will be restored and when Israel will believe in Yeshua Jesus the Messiah, that will be the end of Satan. Knowing that his time is short, even today he continued to oppose the Jewish people and to inflict persecution upon the nation of Israel, using mankind, using all means in order to oppose the restoration of Israel to their God. And so notice that as we are reading now, he continued, the angel, to tell Daniel in verse 14, he is now saying, "And I am come to make thee understand what shall befall thy people in the latter days, for yet the vision is for many days." Now again, beloved brothers and sisters, it is so important, and I am emphasizing this again, it is so important to have the context before us and to understand that when Daniel received this book of Daniel, the revelation that he received, it began in these days, in the beginning of the times of the Gentiles, which really began at 605 BC, when he was a young man who was carried away with many of our own Jewish people into Babylon. By the time here that we arrived to chapter 10, Daniel is already an older man, about 85 years old. And here now, he was hoping that Israel will be finally restored and the kingdom will be established. But sadly, he needed to know much more information. He was limited with his knowledge. And so God graciously, loving this man, calling him a man, as he mentioned it three times here in this chapter 9 and twice in chapter 10. "You are greatly beloved. I love you, Daniel. And I'm sending my angel to help you to understand what will happen to your people." And notice in verse 14, the angel specifically speaking about Daniel's people. "I am come to make thee understand what shall befall thy people." In chapter 9 and verse 24, another angel told him, 77 are determined upon thy people, Amcha, your nation Israel, and upon thy holy city." This is the city of Yerushalayim. It is specifically dealing with the Jewish people. So in verse 14, "I am come to make thee understand what shall befall thy people." And he continued to say, "In the latter days." The Hebrew, the word is be'acharit hayamim. "For yet the vision is for many days." In other words, what he is really saying to Daniel, "Daniel, while you thought that the end of the days of Israel's suffering and persecution come to an end when 539 BC came and Cyrus called the Jewish people to go back to Jerusalem to rebuild the temple, but Daniel, it's really not the end. 77 are determined upon thy people." There is additional 490 years that are determined upon thy people, the Jewish people. And in these 490 years, many things will have to happen. And in order to to bring about the most holy, the temple of the Messianic kingdom, many things will happen. And that's why he's using the expression, what will befall thy people in the latter days? This expression, Be'acharit Hayamim, in the latter days, are mentioned many times in Scripture. In Deuteronomy chapter 4 and verse 30, Moshe spoke to the Jewish people, to his own nation of Israel, and he said, when thou art in tribulation, speak about the latter days, and all these things shall come upon thee even in the latter days. If thou turn unto the Lord thy God and shall be obedient unto his voice, then you will be restored. In Deuteronomy 31 verse 29, for I know that after my death, Moshe said, yea, ye will utterly corrupt yourself and turn aside from the way which I have commanded you, and evil will befall you in the latter days. Be'acharit hayamim, because ye will do evil in the sight of the Lord to provoke him to anger through the work of your hands. In other words, Moshe knew himself with the revelation that he received that it will only be in the latter days, be'acharit hayamim, that Israel will be finally restored. Another verse to read in Hosea 3 verse 5. Afterwards shall the children of Israel return and seek the Lord their God and David their king, and shall fear the Lord and his goodness in their latter days. So that takes us all the way to the end of the tribulation, when Israel will finally will be restored. Amazing lesson to learn. That's why he said to Daniel in verse 14, for yet the vision is for many days. In Hebrew, ki od chazon layamim. There are many, many more days which your people will experience trials and tribulation before they will finally be restored and be established and finally be a nation that is going to be, in a full sense of the word, a light to the Gentiles, or lagoyim. And so now, after he gave him this information, in verses 12, 13, and 14, when he informed Daniel as to the reason that he was sent to him, then, beloved brothers and sisters, in verses 15 to 19 of Daniel chapter 10, the angel of the Lord continues to minister to Daniel, because Daniel is still hearing this man, this angel, speaking unto him. And we read, after Daniel heard the voice of the angel, Daniel set his face towards the ground in humility, and he became dumb, couldn't speak. We read in verse 15, and when he had spoken such words unto me, I set my face towards the ground, and I became dumb. He couldn't speak anymore. In verse 16, the angel again, who appeared like a man, he touched Daniel's lips this time. Again, he's touching him. This is the second time. We read, and behold, one like the similitude of the sons of men touched my lips. Then I opened my mouth and spake and said unto him that stood before me, O my Lord, by the vision my sorrows are turned upon me, and I have retained no strength.
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5: Let us run with endurance the race that is set before us. 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
6: When Jesus comes to town, revival often follows. People are convicted of sin. Restitution is made, and spiritual life flows where it never had before. Has Jesus come to your town? If not, would you like him to? Please stay with us. From the Moody Church in Chicago, this is Running to Win with Dr. Erwin Lutzer, whose clear teaching helps us make it across the finish line. In learning how to follow Christ, we're with Zacchaeus in Luke chapter 19. Finding out what happens when Jesus comes to town. Pastor Lutzer, isn't that what happened during a revival in Canada back in the 1970s?
7: Dave, that's exactly what happened. As a matter of fact, I did writing about that. Imagine a revival, a genuine one, where in the middle of a church service, young people get reconciled with their parents, where stores don't understand why it is happening because people are bringing back merchandise that they had stolen. It was indeed an example of what happens when Jesus comes to town. And we see that, of course, in the life of Zacchaeus, a wonderful story, a true story, about what happens when God changes a life. I want to ask you a question today, all who are listening. Have you ever considered becoming involved in the ministry of Running to Win? At the end of this message, I'm going to be giving you some contact info as to how you can become a part of what I like to call the Running to Win family. You see, we are a listener-supported ministry, and it's only because of people like you that this ministry can go around the world. For now, I want you to listen. But I also want you to stay tuned after the message as I give you a challenge.
8: There were people who said they had been in the ministry or serving Christ for years and years who confessed that in the presence of the heat of revival, their hearts appeared to them as being made of ice. As God began to take carnality and begin to show people what they were really like. It was as if God was taking people apart. He was dissecting them. One Christian worker said that when God began to zero his guns on me, it was as if he uncovered one clump of dirt after another, and all of the secret sins that had been hidden all had to be dealt with in the presence of Christ. There's always confrontation when Jesus comes to town. Thirdly, there is confession. I wish that we had in this passage of Scripture the conversation that Jesus had with Zacchaeus. Wouldn't that be great? But we don't have it. But I know what Jesus talked to Zacchaeus about. After they sat down and they had something to eat, Jesus looked him in the eye and said, "Zacchaeus, you are lost. You're lost." Now, why did I know that Jesus said that? Because it says in verse 10, when Christ was defending himself, because everybody said, look at that, he's going with this great sinner to eat with him. When Jesus was defending himself, he said, "The Son of Man has come to seek and to save that which is lost." And Zacchaeus was a lost man. And Jesus told him about God's love, and Jesus undoubtedly told him that he had to believe on Christ, the Savior of the world, because Christ would soon die on the cross as a sacrifice for sin. And Zacchaeus, with his open, hungry heart, believed. You see, that's why Jesus chose Zacchaeus. There were all kinds of people into whose homes Christ could have gone, and they would have fought him tooth and nail. They would have said, "My heart is my own turf, and I will not let you to get through to me." But Jesus chose Zacchaeus because he already had what the ancients called an awakened conscience, a conscience that was sensitive to sin and to God. Zacchaeus got his relationship with the Lord straightened out, and then immediately he begins to think about others, which is always true whenever Jesus comes to town. He says in verse 8, "Behold, Lord, half of my possessions I will give to the poor, and if I have defrauded anyone of anything, I will give back four times as much." Now that's amazing. Let me tell you why it's amazing, because in Leviticus 6, it says that if you defraud anyone, if you are an extortioner, you have to pay back what you have defrauded plus one-fifth, 20% more. That was the requirement. Zacchaeus voluntarily says, "Anyone that I have defrauded, I will repay him four times." We don't know where he would get the money from. Maybe he saved an awful lot that he had earned legitimately. But what he was saying is, "I want to make things right with others." Did you know that that is the most obvious characteristic of Jesus coming to town? The reason that the secular press in Saskatoon, Saskatchewan, carried a story about the revival was because of the many people who were there making things right. Sears stores all over the country receiving people going back and saying, "You know, years ago I stole something from you and I'm here to make it right." Employees saying, "I cheated on my time cards." There was a woman who said that she received some money from an essay in a contest, but she had not written the essay. So she tried to track down those who were responsible for it to make things right. I remember speaking to a man who said, "I am a carpenter," and he said, "I built homes with inferior material. And now," he said, "I have to go even to the bank and borrow money. I'm going to every one of them to make things right." He said, "Revival is costing me thousands and thousands of dollars." I said, "Is it worth it?" He said, "It's worth every penny." Just imagine what it is like to finally have the freedom and the joy of the Lord, a sense of absolute confidence that one is fully right with God and fully right with man. Of course it's worth it. Revival is always worth it. But oh, the price that some people had to pay. The customs agents between Canada and the United States were startled to find so many people coming and saying, "You know, I crossed the border and I lied about the goods that I had." People were saying, "I'm willing to pay any price. I'm willing to make any sacrifice. Everything is worth fully right with God and man." The Apostle Paul said, "I have a conscience," he said, "that is right before God and right before man." And one of the things that happens in revival is not just making financial restitution, but families being united. Parents who were so judgmental of their children because of the way in which their children dressed. You know, young people sometimes like to dress a little differently. Parents would get after them and say, "You know, you can't dress that way. We attend church. You had better behave thus and so." And it's not because the parent really loves the child. The parent is saying, "Don't you realize that my reputation is at stake?" And so for all of these judgmental reasons, there is the tearing of emotions and the breaking down of relationships. You know what happened in revival? There were people who were reconciled right in the aisles of the church during meetings. As teenagers would go through looking for mom and dad, trying to find them so that they can get right with God and right with their parents. That's what happens when Jesus comes to town. Jesus takes long-standing relationships of bitterness and anger and hatred, and he moves right in and he begins to take over all the closets that people have closed the doors to, and he begins to take charge. Is it any wonder that some people who prayed for revival rejected it when it came? They said, "You know, we always thought revival meant that God was going to take the people who were sinners, and he was going to close the movie houses, and he was going to close the pornography shops." And now suddenly, God begins with his very own people
9: And they said, it's too uncomfortable to be in the light of a holy God. There's always confrontation and confession. Fourth, there is conversion. Notice that Jesus said, salvation, verse 9, has come to this house because he too is a son of Abraham. Christ wasn't saying, well, Zacchaeus, now that you've decided to make things right, you have been saved because of that. Believe me, that would be contrary to everything else that Christ taught. It was in that private conversation with Zacchaeus that Zacchaeus understood that there was such a thing as a gift of salvation through Jesus Christ and by faith in Christ. But now, having been changed by the power of God, what he was saying is, I need to live out my faith. And isn't that your challenge? And isn't it mine? The conversion that says, I need to live out my faith all the way, no matter what, regardless of the cost. It's the kind of conversion that says, oh Lord, I'm willing to give you my mind. One person said, my mind was just like a drawer full of all kinds of unclean things. And when God really changed me, he said, God just took the drawer and just dumped it upside down, let all that junk fall out. That's what God wants to do in your life. Those are the kinds of radical changes that God brings about when Jesus comes to town. Finally, there's commission. There's a commission. Notice that Jesus, here defending himself against the criticism of the Pharisees, said, for the Son of Man has come to seek and to save that which is lost. So that people who in turn become revived spiritually, these people now, transformed by the power of Christ, suddenly find that they are able to witness of Christ's power, and they begin to seek and to save that which is lost, just like the Master did. Because when Christ comes to town, he takes the lips and the tongues of people that have never been able to share their faith, and suddenly they find from an overflowing heart, spontaneously, it all spills out how great Christ is and what he can do in the lives of people who know him, receive him, and then obey him, no matter the cost. You know that in Canada there were more than 5,000 teams. They gave up counting after 5,000 because nobody could keep track anymore. But there were more than 5,000 services held by lay people, just going from church to church, and that's the way the revival spread all the way through Alberta and British Columbia and all the way down the line. Going from church to church, telling that Jesus is as good as his word and can be believed. You say, well, don't people already know that? They know it up here. But they are so filled with disappointments and hurts and defeats and carnality and self-will that they've never experienced it down in their heart. And they know it and they love it and they say, oh, how I wish that I could just be yielded to Christ and live differently, but just, I can't, I don't know where to begin. And what they need is a ray of hope. They need somebody to be able to say, I'm a sinner just as great as you, with the same struggles as you, but Jesus is sufficient to take long-standing family feuds and dissolve them by his power, and to take anger and hostility and roots of bitterness and sensuality, and Jesus can put them to death in faith if we are willing to meet him, no matter the cost. That's what God does when Jesus comes to town. You say, well, wouldn't it be wonderful if Jesus were to come to Chicago? Maybe we ought to pray and tell him where Chicago is so that he can come. Yes, it'd be wonderful. Do you know that maybe Jesus is already in Chicago? As a matter of fact, I know he is. And you know what God does when he wants to change a city? He always begins with his own people. God isn't going to suddenly change City Hall and change all those who work in the Sears Tower or at the John Hancock Building. He is not going to come down in mighty power and revival power so that sinners are smitten with conviction on the streets. That has happened in history. But let me tell you how it happens. It happens when sinners are confronted by loving, holy, spirit-filled Christians. And that's what happens when God comes to town. He always begins with his own people, and then having begun there, he works out to the community and to the city. I know that all of us want Jesus to come in a special way to the city of Chicago. He's here. We want him to come in a special way. But do you know that I don't think Christ will? I may be wrong, but I don't think he will until he comes to you and he comes to me and says, "Are you willing? No matter the cost, no matter what's involved, are you willing to say flat out, 'I'm following Christ regardless'?" You know, it was Billy Sunday, whose funeral, incidentally, was at this church many years ago, who said, quote, "One spark of fire can do more to prove the power of gunpowder than a whole library written on the subject." And isn't that true? One spark of fire. That powder explodes. People become convinced of the explosive nature of the gospel of Christ. What about you? You know, this past week, I've been so concerned about many of you who perhaps even come to Moody Church week by week by week. And you may not even be believers. You've never received Christ as Savior. And every time you hear me speak, you harden your heart and you become very indifferent. What about that? You know that we learned this past week how quickly a person can just suddenly go into eternity. And what about you as a Christian? Are you living with things in your life that you know right well that if God ripped everything apart and showed you who you were, that this would be displeasing to him, but you've rationalized it? Jesus today is inviting you and me to say, "Why don't you open your life to me no matter the cost? Why don't you fully be right to give up everything that is not pure and holy and righteous and good and just? And follow me." If you agree, let's pray. Our Father, we are aware that revival is God's finger pointed at us. And we know today that by your blessed Holy Spirit, as you came and sat with Zacchaeus and looked at him and analyzed him, so you have come to sit beside us. You have looked into our hearts, and your tender eyes have told us what you have seen. We thank you for the transformation that you brought to this man, but oh, how we long that that shall be multiplied hundreds of times here in Chicago. May there be a mighty transformation. And we pray for the people at Moody Church, for the staff and the elders, for all of us who are here. Oh, God, do not let us alone. We pray that you might not let us get by with anything. Let us not alone until we have been confronted by you in honesty and humility. In Jesus' name we pray. Amen.
7: Well, my friend, this is Pastor Lutzer. Let me ask you this question. Are you willing to confront anything that Jesus brings to your attention and to deal with it? Are there things that you are hiding? I pray that God will give all of us the grace to be totally honest, no matter the cost. And I want to emphasize that the ministry of Running to Win goes around the world because of people just like you. 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I'm holding in my hands a letter from someone who says, "Your messages have brought me back from despair and depression." 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I want to give you a challenge. Would you investigate it? 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
5: It's time now for another chance for you to ask Pastor Lutzer a question about the Bible or the Christian life. When and how is a person saved? One of our many Running to Win listeners has a whole series of questions on the subject. They ask, can a person be saved without realizing he is saved? When a person realizes he is not worthy, but in his heart lives by Christian principles and loves others, might he be saved without knowing it?
7: First of all, let me say I find your question a little bit confusing, because a person who is saved generally knows it. And the person that you are talking about here who doesn't know that he's saved, is he even concerned about being saved? Is it a matter of him having doubts, or is it a matter of him giving no thought to the question whether or not he is saved? So here's the bottom line. When we are saved, we really do know it. You know, you're talking about someone who apparently feels to be unworthy to be saved. That's another equation. I don't want to muddy the water here, so let me simply summarize it by saying, when a person is saved, almost always they know it, not only because of the facts of the gospel, but the Holy Spirit of God ministers to their spirit. As Paul says in Romans chapter 8, and we cry out and we say, Abba, Father, there is a connection there. Secondly, a person who is saved wants to know that he is saved. He doesn't just go through life living by Christian principles and hope that everything is going to turn out okay. He is concerned about his salvation because he knows that his eternal destiny is at stake in this scenario. So I would say that the person that you are talking about who doesn't know that they are saved should get saved, and then they would know that they are.
5: Pastor, the listener goes on to ask this, do you have to say the sinner's prayer in order to become a follower of Jesus Christ?
7: The answer is no. I mean, it's not a formula. It's not a prayer. In fact, speaking of the sinner's prayer, which I interpret to mean, God be merciful to me, a sinner, people have been saved using all kinds of words. And the converse is also true. Many people have prayed the right words, even the sinner's prayer, and they aren't saved. What saves us is that transfer of trust, and that can be expressed in many different ways. And if there's someone listening today and you don't know whether or not you are saved, remember this, that if you believe that when Jesus died on the cross, he did all that ever will be necessary for you to stand in God's holy presence, and you embrace that, and you accept that, acknowledging your own sinfulness and your cleaving to Christ, you will be saved. And almost certainly, you will know it.
5: And then our listener's final question, Pastor, what is meant by the book of life?
7: You know, in the book of Exodus, it talks about the book of life. And Moses says, blot me out of the book of life. I don't think that that is the Lamb's book of life. That is really the book of the living. And apparently in those days there would be towns, and certainly this happened among the 12 tribes of Israel. They had registers of people who were alive. And after they died, they blotted their names out of the book, the registry, the book of life. When you get to the New Testament, what you discover is a reference to the Lamb's book of life. Revelation chapter 13, regarding the beast, it says, everyone on the earth worshipped him, except those whose names were written from before the foundation of the world in the Lamb's book of life. Now that book contains the names of those who have believed on Jesus. So that is the Lamb's book of life. Everyone in the sense that I have described, they have their name in the book of life. The question I conclude with today is your name in the Lamb's book of life?
5: Thank you, Dr. Lutzer, for all those answers to those questions. 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
11: Foundations of Freedom. 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
12: When Abraham Lincoln was elected president in 1860, America stood on the edge of collapse. Over the next 4 years, the Civil War claimed more than 700,000 lives and tested whether our republic could endure. As the war drew to a close, Lincoln looked beyond victory. He looked toward healing. In his second inaugural address, he challenged the nation: "Let us strive on to bind up the nation's wounds, to achieve and cherish a just and lasting peace." Lincoln understood that preserving the greatest experiment in self-government required more than winning a war. It required the character to restore what had been broken. More than 160 years later, America still faces division. The question is not whether we'll disagree. The question is whether we still have the wisdom and the character to heal together.
13: Knowing God, from Harvest with pastor and evangelist Greg Laurie.
14: Jesus says, "Blessed are the poor in spirit, for theirs is the kingdom of heaven." What does this mean? Blessed is the man, blessed is the woman, happy is the person who sees himself as they really are: lost, hopeless, and destitute, and desperately in need of God. That's what it means to be poor in spirit. So you have to see yourself for who you are. You have to see yourself as a sinner who really needs a Savior. And this is hard for some people, to call themselves what they are, to see themselves as they are. I mean, this is counter to culture today. We're told things like, "You're more than enough. Self-love is the greatest love. You're a winner." At our games for our children, we don't keep score because everyone's a winner. Everyone is not a winner. There are losers in life. We're not all that in a bag of chips, as some think. Self-love is not the greatest love. You are not more than enough. You need help. You're a sinner, as I am, as we all are. A sinner in need of a Savior. And so, do you have this attitude in your life right now? Are you a happy person? The only way you can be a happy person is to be a person who knows God.
13: You were created to know God. 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Just click on Know God. Already know God? Invite others to learn more about what it means to follow Jesus. Answers to questions about the Christian faith, online courses for Christian growth, and video messages from Pastor Greg Laurie can be found at harvest.org.
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22: You have to allow the Lord to change your heart, number one. God doesn't superimpose his will on you. It's more of an invitation.
23: On today's Word, Pastor Brett Metter says God can only enter the heart that welcomes him in.
22: Come unto me, all you are weary and heavy laden, and I will give you rest. There's an invitation for you. The question is, are you going to allow the Lord as he lovingly invites you to come? Are you going to allow him to give you that comfort and rest that he wants to give you? There's a bunch of things the Lord says, I will do this if you allow me.
23: As Stephen was stoned to death, he uttered some truly remarkable last words we read in Acts chapter 7 that reveal the powerful transformation Jesus had upon his heart and life. In much the same way, Jesus wants to change us too. Pastor Brett Metter considers in today's words some of the important areas the Spirit of the Lord would impact the lives of believers who seek after him.
22: Maybe some of you have had an opportunity in your lifetime to face those real moments when things get very real. I think a lot of our military personnel, you know, you've been trained, you've been readied for combat. The combat vets I talk to, man, you never really know what you're made of until you're in the moment. When things get real, how do you respond? What do you do? You know, training becomes more important. If it's not real and you're thinking, oh, someday we might be perhaps in battle, then you train differently. But if you're knowing that you're going into battle, warfare, suddenly that becomes very real and you take that very seriously because your life depends on it. You know, it's funny, things will get real. I wonder how surreal it is. Have you ever met a famous person before? Like you literally walk up to a famous person and you're like, wow, and it becomes surreal because you see them on TV or something, but suddenly they're real. And maybe you've seen places on TV or in pictures and then suddenly you see it for real, like, wow. And it almost seems surreal. Probably the most surreal things you're ever going to face is when you stand before God someday. And yes, the Bible says everyone will stand before God at some point. Whether it's the great white throne judgment, God forbid, or the Bema Seat judgment, or the judgment seat of Christ, as it's called. You see, if you're a Christian, you are put before a different kind of judgment than if you're not a Christian. That's an important thing to understand. And the thing is, are you ready to stand before God at either one of those places? And do you think it's going to seem a little surreal? Maybe you've heard about Judgment Day or standing before God. You're like, yeah, whatever. But the Bible says it's real and it's going to happen to every single person on this planet. And when things get real, what do you do? And those that have trained and know about what to do, when it gets real, like a soldier, if they've trained well and they have muscle memory, and then even when things get heated up and they're in battle, sometimes they start doing the right thing. It's in the heat of battle that they actually flourish. And it's because of training and thought and preparation. We have in our story here today, things get very real. And our character in the story, as they get real, he's about to die, and he knows this. It's Stephen. This guy who is a fairly new Christian. Why do I know he's a new Christian? Because Christianity is new. Like the whole idea of being a Christian is fairly new, only months old. And now we have a guy who loves Jesus and he's speaking the truth in front of the Supreme Court of Israel, the Sanhedrin. And he's there defending his faith and belief in Christ. And they're getting angrier and angrier. And by the end of his sermon, they're gnashing their teeth at him. And they're going to want to kill him. And eventually, that's the way this story, well, let's read it. It's Acts chapter 7. I just want to focus on the last two verses, because what happens when it gets very real? Acts 7, 59, it says, "And they stoned Stephen, calling upon God," the Sanhedrin. And he's there defending his faith and belief in Christ.

loud voice, "Lord, lay not this sin to their charge." And when he had said this, he fell asleep. Interesting description of death, being stoned with stones, rocks hitting his head, killing him ultimately, and he fell asleep. You know, this seems a violent death, but actually the Bible kind of makes it like, wow, we saw him glowing earlier, like his face literally was shining like an angel. And now he's hit with these rocks, and what happens? He falls asleep. But what does he say? Do you notice some characteristics here of Stephen? It reminds me of someone else. Who does Stephen remind you of in this part of the story? Anybody? Yeah, he sounds like Jesus. When Jesus died on the cross, he sort of, you know, let his spirit go to the Father, even as Stephen said, you know, "Receive my spirit." It's interesting because, you know, the psalmist prophetically wrote about this, you know, about the releasing of his spirit. We're going to see how Jesus is really modeled here by Stephen. How does this happen? How does a guy, when he's on his last dying breath and he's saying words like Jesus, how does this happen? He's become like Jesus. He's just like Jesus, and we'll see how that shakes out. Now, by the way, on this story, Stephen, this is a victory for him. He's going to die, and he's going to go to heaven. For any Christian, your death day is your best day, because you're going to go to heaven and be with the Lord. If you're not a Christian, the Bible says you're going to eventually go to the great white throne judgment and be judged for your sins. Well, Brett, I like to think that God is love. If you're right, and the Bible says God is love, then God's not going to send me to hell. Well, the Bible says God is love, but he allows you to have a free will and a choice of where you're going to go when you die. And the question is, do you repent of your sins and accept Christ as your Savior? Because if not, you're doomed. That's what the Bible says. Well, I don't like a God that sends people to hell. No, you just sent yourself there if you did that and rejected Christ. And the heart of the Lord is revealed. I love what, you know, Peter has to say about this in 2 Peter chapter 3, verse 9. The Lord is not slack concerning his promises. Some count slackness, but is long-suffering to usward, not willing that any should perish, but that all should come to repentance. Like the heart of God, oh, I would that all people would come to repentance and follow me. But if you reject that, you're on your own. The Lord will lift up his hands and say, okay, you're going to go where you want to go. And this is, you know, the problem. But here in Acts 7, we know a guy here who's faithful, loves the Lord, saved. And now in his moment where things get real, he's about to die and he knows it. What does he do? He acts more like Jesus than ever. I love that. Stephen, emulating Jesus. How did he do that? Well, let's just kind of note the ways. Number one, notice that Stephen was actually laying down his life for his faith, even as Jesus laid down his life for those he loved, us. He died with us in mind. Stephen's laying down his life. He's the first Christian martyr. The second thing we see, as we noted, he's saying the same words that Jesus said on the cross. You know, he's commended his spirit into the hands of Jesus. That's a very Jesus kind of thing. But maybe even more so radical, when Stephen says here, he says, "Lay not this sin to their charge," there in verse 60. That's just like what Jesus said, if you recall. What did Jesus say? Jesus said, "Father, forgive them, for they know not what they do." In fact, that sort of leads us to the third thing that is very Jesus-like, forgiving those who were wronging him. And so we see, you know, Stephen forgiving like Jesus, forgiving like Jesus. When he says, "Lord, lay not the sin to their charge," Jesus said in Luke 23:34, "Father, forgive them, for they know not what they do." So how are we doing as Christians? Do we act like Christians? Do we emulate Jesus like Stephen did? Our world likes to make excuses for our bad behaviors. We like to relabel things. We like to make things sound not so bad. But instead of saying, no, we're meant to change. Can I just say, churches make a mistake sometimes. You know, just come as you are. Jesus loves you as you are. And think about that for a second. Is that true or false? Well, the answer is technically true. Jesus does love you as you are. The Bible says that while you were yet in your sin, Christ loved you so much that he died for your sins on the cross. So yes, Jesus loves you as you are. But if you mean that Jesus loves you as you are, so there's no change that is required, you can just keep being who you are and Christ loves you as you are. There's people that kind of think that, and some churches that promote that, but that's not biblically sound. Jesus saved you so you would change. That's part of the deal. You're not saved by changing. You're first saved by his grace through faith. Ephesians 2:8, you're saved by grace through faith, not of yourselves. It's a gift
from God, not of your works, lest any man should boast, Ephesians 2:8 says. That's how

0: You're saved, period. Your works do not save you. However, faith without works is dead. In other words, if you're saved, one of the things that will be somewhat evident, and I say somewhat because none of us are perfect, none of us have arrived, but if you're a Christian, if you accept Christ, there will be evidence of change to some degree. Faith without works is dead. And so you don't want to have dead faith because that means it's not real or living. You need real lively faith. So there needs to be evidence of change. It's not that that's what saves you. It's just evidence that you're saved. I hope you get that. That's important. A lot of people miss that point. So when you became a Christian, the point is God saved you. You're no longer going to hell. You get to go to heaven. Praise the Lord for that. But there should be evidence of change. And what kind of change? Well, like Stephen, emulating Jesus, becoming more like Jesus. Now the world, especially the world of psychology, likes to say, well, we're gonna label you, you're a person who has this, you're bipolar disorder, or you have anxiety. Sometimes those labels have been helpful to identify what the problems are. But if, and I'm not saying everybody does this, but if somebody says, well, I'm just a person who has anxiety, that's the way I'm wired, it's my genetic makeup, so deal with it. Or I guess I'm stuck in it. I don't believe that. That's sad if a person thinks, well, I'm just a person, I just have anxiety, because the Bible actually talks about how to deal with anxiety. And psychology will say, well, what the Bible says about anxiety is not really true. That's too simple. What you actually need, and then fill in the blank, how psychology will handle anxiety, but let God be true and every man a liar. That's what Romans talks about. Like, for example, what does the Bible say? Philippians 4:6 says, be anxious for nothing. So how many things are we supposed to be anxious about? Nothing. But here's the thing. You might say, well, Brett, easy for the Bible to say. And just telling me not to be anxious is not helping. Oh, that's not what the Bible does. The Bible says, be anxious for nothing, and then gives us the how in the rest of that verse, in verses 6 and 7. It says, but in everything, instead, in everything, by prayer and supplication with thanksgiving, let your request be made known to God. Now, what are we supposed to do? Prayer, but supplication, it's like an earnest prayer, a faithful prayer that is asking of the Lord for help. Let your request be made known to God. Lord, I'm anxious about this. Will you please help my anxiety? Help take away the fear and the blood pressure rising and the things that happen physiologically to me when I'm feeling anxious. Lord, would you help? And to sincerely and continually pray, not just one and done, but to make that a supplication where you often bring that to the Lord. And it says, ask the Lord for help on that. And then the promise comes, verse 7, and the peace of God, which surpasses all understanding. You might say it like this in modern vernacular, that peace, the opposite of anxiety, the peace of God, which goes past all logic and all reason. You might even have no logical reason why you're gonna suddenly feel peace, but it comes supernaturally from God. That's the point. And the peace of God, which surpasses understanding, will guard your heart and your mind through Christ Jesus. You either believe that and apply that, or you say, nah, it's not that simple. I need to go talk to my psychotherapist and take some meds. Now, there's a place for meds, of course. People have been helped with medications. That's great. But Bible says, but first, seek ye first the kingdom of God and his righteousness. We seek help from the world, especially when it comes to anxiety or any of our soulical, some people might say psychological struggles. But because we've labeled it, I have anxiety, we don't allow the Lord to come in and help and supernaturally fix it because we've labeled it. I think depression is like, I'm a depressed person. I deal with depression. And it's a very serious and a very hard thing for a person to deal with. There's no question. There's more people depressed today than ever, according to the studies. And I would just maybe float this to you. If there are more people by far depressed today, especially in young people, what are we doing wrong? Because we've been doing the same thing now since the 1960s, dealing with depression. Why is depression getting worse? My answer is maybe we're doing something wrong. And as it turns out, the Bible actually gives us all kinds of things about depression. Oh, thou will keep him in perfect peace, whose mind is stayed upon the Lord, Isaiah the prophet said. There's a thing about depression where you kind of have to do battle against it. David was a guy who was depressed all the time. I love that you can read the Psalms and you just hear poor David, man. Oh, why art thou cast down, O my soul? Why art thou disquieted within me? And then he starts talking to himself. Hope in God, for I will trust him. I will look up to the hills from whence cometh my help. Like he starts talking to himself about what he's gonna do to battle the depression that he was dealing with. I love the story of Nehemiah. They were depressed. Why? Because they were struggling. They were failing, trying to rebuild and restore Jerusalem. And the enemies were right there mocking and causing all kinds of trouble. And the people, it says that they were discouraged along the way and even depressed. And the Lord speaks to the children of Israel. I love it. It's Nehemiah chapter 8, verse 10. Then he said unto them, go your way, eat the fat, drink the sweet, send portions unto them for whom nothing is prepared. In other words, time to have a celebration. Why? We're depressed. Celebrate, he's saying. Give the food and the portions for them that nothing is prepared. For this day is holy unto the Lord. Neither be ye sorry, better translation there, depressed. Don't be depressed. For the joy of the Lord is your strength. Man, when you really appropriate that, realize, man, I'm depressed today. But if you realize, man, my strength is really the joy of the Lord. And so there's this thing where you can say, Lord, help me to be restored into your joy. Give me your peace that passes understanding, and ask and pray and seek and you shall find. These are promises of God's word. And so the Lord says, I want you to change. I don't want you to put labels that make it all okay. You know, the Bible gives us some of the things we can do to change. But if we're making excuses, let's call it what it is. Like I think we soften. I like to think of myself as, you know, this or that. But really, what the Lord's saying, no, that's just called sin. And you need to change. I want you to change. Is change even possible? Well, the Bible tells us that, you know, what change even looks like. In fact, Romans 12:2, classic. Be not conformed to this world, but be ye transformed. The word transformed, metamorphosis. By the renewing of your mind, that you may prove what is that good and acceptable and perfect will of God. So the question is then, how do we change? It's not so easy, Pastor Brett. Hey, I'm right where they're with you. There's things I try to change and try to fix in my life, and I struggle too. It is a struggle, but it is interesting. The Bible says, here's some things that you need to do to change, and there's so much about it. And I want to go over some of the things that makes us sort of, you know, how did Stephen, as a young Christian, at his time where things get real, how did he become more like Jesus? How did he change into be a guy that wasn't like a normal dude? He's suddenly next level, varsity team Christian, who's there just shining, glowing, saying words like Jesus, forgiving, being big-hearted like Jesus. How does that happen? The Lord does that work in us. And the first thing that he does when it comes to change, you have to allow the Lord to change your heart, number one. It starts with the heart. We often start with the externals. I'm gonna stop doing this, I'm gonna start doing that, I'm gonna change my lifestyle, my behavior. But you understand, it's gotta start from the heart. The Bible deals with this over and over again. Now, I use the word allow deliberately. Does it sound a little weird to allow the Lord to do anything? He's God, you're not, why would we allow him? Well, as it turns out, God doesn't superimpose his will on you in a way that, from our perspective, the Lord, it's more of an invitation. Yes, I believe God is sovereign. Predetermination, foreknowledge of God, divine election. Yes, I'm 100% on board with that. But for some reason, the Bible also kind of tackles it from our perspective, not God's perspective, but our perspective. And it's the Lord, come unto me, all you are weary and heavy laden, and I will give you rest. There's an invitation for you. The question is, are you gonna allow the Lord as he lovingly invites you to come? Are you gonna allow him to give you that comfort and rest that he wants to give you? There's a bunch of things the Lord says, I will do this if you allow me. And so he gives you a free will, and it's kind of up to you on that. And that's why the language of that's all throughout the Bible. So the idea of getting your heart changed, that's where it all begins. It starts with the heart. You know, Jeremiah talks about this in the New Covenant. He starts with the notion, your heart is deceitful above all things and desperately wicked. Who can know it? Can I just say, that's an important verse for you to know, and I'll tell you why. Because our goofy world, we like to say all the time, follow your heart. Just follow your heart. Can I just say how stupid that is? That is a dumb idea. Why? The Bible says your heart will deceive you. Your heart is deceptive, wicked above all things. Where did that happen? At the Garden of Eden. As soon as man sinned, we were in a fallen, sinful state. You and I were born sinners. And you might think, but my heart is so pure. No, that's just the devil talking to you right there. Your heart is desperately wicked, deceitful above all things. And the idea is, who can know it? Like, who can really understand this, Jeremiah says. That's the bad news. The good news is, guess what? God actually wants to change your heart. literally like a heart transplant. If you want to follow your heart, there's some things that have to happen before that happens. Let's talk about it. The new covenant that Jeremiah talks about there in Jeremiah 31, 33. But this shall be a covenant that I will make with the house of Israel. And you say, well, this is for Jews. Yep. But this same covenant we get to be superimposed on when we are grafted into the vine of the Jewish people, the Lord will do this for us as well. And that is, after those days, saith the Lord, I will put my law in their inward parts and write it in their hearts, and I will be their God, and they shall be my people. This is Jeremiah talking about what God wants to do. He wants to write his will in your heart. So instead of having a deceitful, lying heart, suddenly your heart is reminding you of things God cares about. And you'll be God's people when he writes that on your heart. In fact, the author of Hebrews chapter 8, verse 10, he actually echoes the exact same thing in the book of Hebrews in the New Testament. He quotes from Jeremiah 31, 33. Same exact thing. So if you want to change, it has to happen in the heart. And by the way, especially in things like addiction, if you're addicted to pornography, there's a temptation. Well, I'm going to try to take away the temptations. I'm going to get rid of my internet connection. Well, there's internet everywhere. I'm going to get rid of my smartphone and get a dumb phone. Yeah, that's a good idea. Might be a helpful thing. But those are all external things. And you know what? There's sexual imagery and perversion all around us. And you're going to see stuff that's going to make you lust. It's just going to happen. So it's not as much a logistic issue. Those things can be helpful. But it's really got to start with your heart. You need a heart change because your heart is deceitful and wicked. And that's where the problem starts. Ezekiel the prophet dives into this in a kind of a surgical way. Check this out. Ezekiel 36, 26 says, a new heart also will I give you. I will put a new spirit within you. I will take away the stony heart out of your flesh. Did you notice he's saying you need a new heart, your old heart. Why do you need a new one? Because it's deceitful and wicked above all things. And then he says, I will take away the stony heart out of your flesh. Your stony, sinful heart, I'll take it away, and I will give you a heart of flesh, and I will put my spirit within you and cause you to walk in my statutes, and you shall keep my judgments and do them. Man, if you're wanting to overcome addiction or depression or anxiety, and you realize, man, I need to change, change starts with the Lord changing your heart. You are required, by the way, to change your mind. That's the free will part. And when you change your mind and say, Lord, my heart, I need help with that. I need a heart change. Because guess what? You can try to change your heart, but have you ever noticed how unsuccessful you are with that? So how does that happen? You say, Lord, change my heart. And the Lord says, I love the last part of this in verse 27. I will put my spirit within you. See, it's not just that your heart gets changed, but then the power that you need, that's the spirit. The word power and the spirit go hand in hand. The power to change comes by the Holy Spirit in your new heart that the Lord wants to give you. You need a heart transplant from a stony heart of sin to a heart of flesh and have the power of the Spirit to come in you.
1: 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All right, Pastor Brett has joined me now. You know, one question I know people might wonder is why you decided to become a pastor. And Brett, maybe you can start with describing your heart for ministry.
0: Well, Kurt, for me, it really comes down to what I saw as a kid growing up. Early on, I saw the power of the Word of God, how it was the Word that truly helps people, transforms lives, including my own. As a young 10-year-old kid, I remember being greatly impressed by the Word. And then by the age of 12,
2: I knew I wanted to be a pastor. My heart to teach verse by verse came from my own home church, as well as hearing guys like Jay Vernon McGee and Chuck Smith and others. Mm-hmm. I didn't get into ministry because I had some big master plan. I just really wanted to teach the Bible and see people grow, because that's what I grew up seeing. And, you know, I'm the true test. You give the word out, what happens? People's lives are changed. The word of God, as it turns out, is in fact living and powerful. And that's really the heart. It's not changed at all for me personally, just to faithfully teach the word of God and to care for the people that brings, and just see the fruit of what the word can really do. So that's really my story.
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4: This is Hugh Hewitt for townhall.com. Teaching constitutional law is a joy. Every semester since 1996, my students hear that con law ought to be their most interesting class during their 3 years of law school. This year, the court issued 67 majority opinions. Because district court judge issued bolts out of the blue on a regular basis, there's a perception abroad that the judiciary is becoming politicized. Our highest court, however, is an enormous force for stability in the country that just turned 250 years old. The most significant of this term's cases may well turn out to be NRSC versus the FEC, which held that the provisions of the Federal Election Campaign Act restricting the amount of money a party can spend in direct coordination with a candidate's campaign, those restrictions were unconstitutional. And that breathes much-needed life into the two major political parties, which indeed need that lift. The Supreme Court has gone about its work successfully and will be back at it in October. The Republic of Laws and Not of Men carries on.
5: Foundations of Freedom, a look at America's founding principles and the leaders who shaped our nation.
6: When Abraham Lincoln was elected president in 1860, America stood on the edge of collapse. Over the next 4 years, the Civil War claimed more than 700,000 lives and tested whether our republic could endure. As the war drew to a close, Lincoln looked beyond victory. He looked toward healing. In his second inaugural address, he challenged the nation, "Let us strive on to bind up the nation's wounds, to achieve and cherish a just and lasting peace." Lincoln understood that preserving the greatest experiment in self-government required more than winning a war. It required the character to restore what had been broken. More than 160 years later, America still faces division. The question is not whether we'll disagree. The question is whether we still have the wisdom and the character to heal together.
7: There is never any forced worship or obedience to God.
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15: 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But we're bringing you God's message at this time, a series of studies on the sealing work or the work of the Holy Spirit. And we're looking at the sealing work. Have been there for 2 or 3 days. And we saw there how that the Holy Spirit takes charge, seals us for eternity. When Christ sets a sinner free, delivers him from the power of Satan, according to John 8, if the Son therefore shall make you free, you shall be free indeed. But then he's delivered from the power of darkness, translated into the kingdom of the Son of God. Therefore, he becomes a son of God. In John 1, but as many as received him, to them gave he power to become the sons of God. That's how we become a child of God. Even to them that believe on his name. And again, the word of God says, now are we the sons of God. And it doth not yet appear what we shall be, but when he shall appear, we shall be like him, for we shall see him as he is. Having been delivered from Satan's clutches, having been translated to the kingdom of the Son of God, the Holy Spirit then stamps the seal of ownership upon that individual. I raised in the country where we had cattle and things like that, and we had to put a brand on them. It's just like the Holy Spirit branding us as a child of God. Can an individual tell that you're a child of God, my friend? You know, the Bible tells us to always be ready to give an account of the hope that we have within us. Can you do that? I ask my folks here oftentimes, can you stand up in the service here and quietly say, Pastor, you know the Lord saved me and this is how it happened? Can you do that? Are you ashamed to do that, my friend? No, but we have that stamp. We have that stamp of approval upon us. And the Holy Spirit seals or stamps the seal of ownership upon us. We bear the title, the name, and belongs to God the Father, purchased with his own blood and then kept by his power. This brings us to this great truth set forth there by the sealing work of the Holy Spirit. I wish you'd listen. And that is the security of every born-again believer in Christ Jesus. Listen to Ephesians 4:30. And grieve not the Holy Spirit of God, whereby ye are sealed unto the day of redemption. Now, I know, I've run into lots of folks and have fellowship with folks and all of those things. And many folks believe you can be saved today and lost tomorrow. That's a very common thing. But my friend, don't believe that. Don't get into that. Saved, S-A-V-E-D, means saved. If you're just saved, you're saved. It's It's like when you was drowning in the creek, when I was a kid, and a young man jumped in there and pulled me out, and I was saved. I wasn't about to jump in there again and go back to... No, but listen, my friend, listen. Sealed, made secure, and will be brought through all the floods and storms of life until the day of redemption, the resurrection of our bodies that we spoke of there earlier, and our standing before the Lord Jesus Christ is complete in Christ Jesus. But as the lumberman marked the trees in the forest by the seal of the owner, or the cattle, or those things, so are God's children marked and sealed by the Holy Spirit. For John 3 says, He that received his testimony has set to his seal that God is true. Just as the things were branded and marked with an imprint, wherever those things are sent, the owners recognize. That's right. And just as those things, they reach their destiny, no one dare break that seal. You know, we used to ship strawberries here when I was growing up, and they put them in a freight car in the afternoon, put ice in the car. Back then, it wasn't any refrigerated cars. And they put a seal on that door when it left here headed for Chicago. And they knew not to tamper with that seal. You follow the 18-wheelers down the road. If you notice real carefully, on the back of that truck, they have a seal back there. Some of them have a great big padlock, but most of them just have a seal. Just like the seal that they put on the tomb of the Lord there. When they rolled that great stone, they put a seal there. Those kings in that day, they used wax seal. They could tell if anybody tampered with it, my friend. But listen. So every born-again believer is destined for God's heavenly destination and will arrive there safely. Paul said in Philippians 1, "For to me to live is Christ, and to die is gain. But if I live in the flesh, this is the fruit of my labor. Yet what I shall choose I know not, for I am in the strait betwixt two, having a desire to depart and be with Christ, which is far better." Thank the Lord, my friend, for such security. You can't be saved and lost, my friend. You cannot be saved and then lost. Now, I know that folks will twist the scriptures and all of those things, but my friend, when the Lord saves you, he saves you eternally. It wouldn't be much of a salvation if you could lose it, would you? I know. I've been to funerals where a preacher would say, "Well, this gentleman used to belong to the church, and he drifted off into sin, but now he's come back and got saved again." Again! Oh, my friend, made me want to puke. Made me want to throw up. But listen, thank the Lord for his security. Thank the Lord. Thank the Lord. Let's just thank the Lord. Who shall separate us from the love of Christ? Now, listen to me. This is one of the most quoted verses of Scripture, and I wonder if people believe it. Shall tribulation? My friend, we on this earth, we're going to suffer tribulation. We're going to have problems. I do. I have lots of problems, my friend. Oh, I have a lot of problems. I do. I wish you'd pray for me. I have much heartache and sadness and things going on, but I have to look up. Shall distress? I have a lot of distress, persecution, famine, nakedness, peril. Now listen, for I am persuaded. The old trailblazer is persuaded. You know, Apostle Paul wrote these verses, but he wrote them for you and me. I can quote it just like Paul wrote it. I can quote it. He says, "I'm persuaded that neither life nor death, nor angels, nor principalities, nor powers, nor things present, nor things to come, nor height, nor depth, nor any other creature." He couldn't name everything else, so he just said, "any other creature shall be able to separate us from the love of God, which is in Christ Jesus our Lord." What security, my friend, made possible by the sealing work of the Holy Spirit. That's the secret, my friend. The sealing work of the Holy Spirit. Now, in this sealing work, there's another great truth set forth, and that is that it's a finished transaction. One of the most beautiful thoughts, beautiful truths in all of the Word of God is that salvation of a soul is a finished transaction. Christ on the cross cried out, saying, "It is finished." In Ecclesiastes 3, we find these words, "I know that whatsoever God doeth, it shall be forever. Nothing can be put to it, nor taken from it. And God doth it that men should fear before him." Yes, when God saves a sinner, it cannot be undone.

0: For he says in John 10, my sheep hear my voice. I hope these studies mean something to you, my friend. They mean a lot to me. I've learned a lot. I've gotten refreshed. My spirit has been refreshed. Even this morning, maybe morning where you are, whatever time it is. Listen. My sheep hear my voice, and I know them, and they follow me. And I give them eternal life. Draw a line under that word eternal there in your Bible. John 10:27. And they shall never perish. Draw a line under that word perish, my friend. And neither. Now, this is my stay. This is my home base right here. Neither shall any man pluck them out of my hand. Now, my friend, that goes for Satan. He can't pluck you out of the Lord's hand. He can't. No, he can't pluck you. My Father which gave them to me is greater than all, and no man is able to pluck them out of my Father's hand. I and the Father are one. Now, let me just reemphasize. The Lord said that twice. He said, and they shall never perish, and neither shall any man pluck them out of my hand. Now, listen again. Listen. No man is able to pluck them out of my Father's hand. And I and the Father are one. Now, my friend, you know, we're not here for long in this old world. It's full of sin and sorrow and heartache. But the Lord put us here. The Lord created. I tell my folks here, when Adam and Eve sinned, the Lord could have just said, let's start all over again. You know, and the Lord, right in that one verse, shows you the Trinity of God. He said, let us make man in our image. Well, you don't say that to nobody. You say it to somebody. You say, old Trailblazer, you're just an old cockeyed old kook. I know that. I can't hardly put one foot in front of the other. I tell people I'm so good, so green, the geese followed me around when I was a kid. But, my friend, I know a little bit of something. I can read and write. I can read writing. And it says, neither can any man pluck them out of my hand. That's just as real to me as the Statue of Liberty. Oh, my friend, listen. It's not a fairy tale. It's not a fairy tale here I'm reading you. It says, neither can man pluck them out of my hand. We see here, when the Lord saves an individual, that transaction is done. He is mine, and I'm his. And the believer's salvation is settled in heaven. And no man is able to separate us from the love of God, which is in Christ Jesus our Lord. Therefore, salvation does not depend upon the believer's ability to hold out. Folks call me and say, Pastor, I don't know if I can hold out or not. I can't either. I can't hold out. We have a song here that we sing, I hold not the rock, but the rock holds me. Wish I had it, I could sing it for you. Wish I had it queued up, I could play it. I hold not the rock, but the rock holds me. That's my salvation. That's my hope, my friend. That's my friend. The winds of adversity can't shake that rock. We often hear about the Rock of Gibraltar. Well, the Lord, you can't even compare it. My friend, listen. I hold not the rock, but the rock holds me. Now, therefore, salvation does not depend upon you or your ability. Christ holds a believer through the power of the Holy Spirit, and as Peter says there, kept by his power. Kept, K-E-P-T. Underline that. And then the Apostle Paul says in 2 Timothy 1, I'll have time to read it. No, I don't. I'll read it in our next study. Let me just ask you folks. Are y'all, any of you appreciate these studies? Any of y'all concerned about your souls, of your loved ones, your friend? Any of y'all got sick folks on the bed that you'd like for us to pray for? Call me. Write me. Let us hear from you. And then, if you would, pray for the old Trailblazer. I'm growing weary. Most of you know I'm way up there in age. And some folks say I ought to retire, and I don't know what that means. But, my friend, as long as the Lord gives me breath, I'm going to bring you God's message, whether it takes a hide off. It may do that. And that's what we do, bring you God's message. True to your soul, my friend. Remember my mailing address, the old Trailblazer, Post Office Box 1810, Walker, Louisiana 70785. May God bless you. Goodbye.
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7: Well, presidents don't always act presidential. Diplomats don't always act diplomatically. Kings don't always act kingly, but presidents are presidents, and diplomats are diplomats, and kings are kings. Christians don't always act like Christians, but they're still Christians.
8: 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Welcome to Study Verse by Verse with Pastor Leighton Sheely as we continue in 1 Corinthians. Today, focusing in on what it means to be called a saint, what it means to be called a child of God. Won't you join us? This is Study Verse by Verse with Pastor Leighton Sheely, who joins us now from Church of the Highlands here in San Bruno.
7: According to Scripture, every true believer in Jesus Christ is a saint. J. Vernon McGee, in his radio Bible class Through the Bible, said, "All of mankind is divided between the saints and the ain'ts." If you ain't in Christ, then you are an ain't. If you are in Christ, then you are a saint. It all depends on you being in Christ. It's not a matter of degrees of sainthood. You either are a saint or you're not a saint. Now, it all depends on being in Christ Jesus. That is a reference to God's work of salvation, which was accomplished in Jesus Christ. Let me give you some illustrations from Scripture that support this. For instance, 2 Corinthians chapter 5, verses 17 through 19. Now, that's the same writer to the same audience. It's a different letter, a later letter. But Paul writes, "Therefore, if anyone is in Christ, he is a new creation. The old has gone, the new has come. All this is from God, who reconciled us to himself through Christ and gave us to the ministry of reconciliation." That God was reconciling the world to himself in Christ, not counting men's sins against them. And he has committed to us the message of reconciliation. So three times there in that passage, you find the words in Christ, through Christ, and in Christ. It's constantly a reference to what God has accomplished in Christ through Christ's sacrifice on Calvary's cross. Another place is in verse 21 of the same chapter. Chapter 5 of 2 Corinthians, "For he hath made him to be sin for us who knew no sin, that we might be made the righteousness of God in him." So we've been made righteous before God in Christ because of what Christ has accomplished. Sometimes it's translated in him, sometimes it's translated through him, such as in the case of Romans chapter 5, verses 8 and 9. "But God commendeth his love towards us, in that while we were yet sinners, Christ died for us. Much more then, being now justified by his blood, we shall be saved from wrath through him." So we're saved from God's wrath through him, through what Christ accomplished on Calvary's cross, and our relationship with Jesus Christ, our connection with him. Now, the Corinthian church was far from being saintly in any sense that we would think of the term. This group of Christians were particularly immoral and worldly, and yet in his opening words of his letter to them, Paul stresses that every one of them who has truly believed in Jesus Christ was saved and was a saint. All saints are saved, and all the saved are saints. That means that every believer has a right to call himself a saint. Now, none of us feel worthy of the title, but it's not based on us. It's based on what God has declared us to be. He's declared us to be saints. When members of this congregation greet me and say, "Hi, Pastor Leighton," I am reminded of the responsibilities that are associated with that title, pastor. And with this understanding of the title saint, it is wholly appropriate for us to greet each other with the word saint. Sitting before me there is Saint Greg and Saint Marge and Saint Alex I know it might sound funny to us because we're not used to it, but it's entirely biblical. And furthermore, it might be interesting for us at Church of the Violence to get into the habit of greeting each other with the title saint, because when we do that, we're going to be reminded of the responsibilities that are associated with the title that has been given to us by God. We are called saints. The associations, the responsibilities associated with title can affect and influence our behavior. I remember growing up, and I got into trouble a little bit, actually quite a little bit, here at the church. And in fact, we just celebrated the 50th anniversary, and one of my Sunday school teachers was remarkably affected by the grace of God towards me. In any event, one of the things that I would hear when I got into trouble was, "You know who your father is? You know, your father's the pastor. You know, that should affect the way you behave." And it did. I got into less trouble because of that. Still got into a lot of trouble, but I got into less trouble because of that. Well, presidents don't always act presidential. Diplomats don't always act diplomatically. Kings don't always act kingly. But presidents are presidents, and diplomats are diplomats, and kings are kings. Christians don't always act like Christians, but they're still Christians. So it says that we are called saints. And we are called saints, and we're called to be saints with all that in every place call upon the name of Jesus Christ our Lord, both theirs and ours. And by Paul's reference to all in every place, he is adding a sense of responsibility to the Corinthian church because of their identity and their affiliation towards other Christians who meet in other places. It also reminded them that they weren't the only church. They didn't have an exclusive with God, and that all of the churches that were under the name of Jesus Christ, all of us are interrelated, and we are all have a responsibility towards each other. Now it says, those who call on the name of the Lord. The easiest way to describe the meaning of this is to say it in this way. When I'm home and I say, "Jenny," I'm calling on the name of Jenny, usually for help. And calling on the name of the Lord is calling on the Lord for help. The word Lord is kurios, and it means one having legal power or authority or master. And when we call on Jesus Christ as Lord, we are acknowledging that He is our master, that we belong to Him, that He has legal power over us, that He has purchased us, He has bought us with a price. And so we are recognizing that He is indeed God. And by doing that, then we are also worshiping Him as Lord. And every true Christian is a worshiper. Now, theirs and ours can be a little confusing unless you understand that the theirs and ours is simply a reference to a place. He was talking about in their place and our place. Wherever it is that Christians meet is their place, and where we meet is our place. I want you to also notice that the intended recipients for Paul's letters are not just the church of God in Corinth, but also all that in every place call upon the name of Jesus Christ, our Lord. All that in every place. Well, we're in a different place. We're on the other side of the world about 2,000 years later. We're in a different place, but we still call upon the name of Jesus Christ, our Lord. And because of that, this letter is also written to us as well, and we are intended recipients. It continues, "Grace be unto you and peace from God our Father and from the Lord Jesus Christ." Now, grace and peace was a common form of a Christian greeting. Grace is the favor of God, and peace is one of its fruits. That word in the Greek, peace, was the equivalent of the Hebrew word for shalom, which is one of the most common greetings amongst the Jewish community. And the peace of which Paul here is speaking is the peace of God, which surpasses all comprehension. It is the peace that only Christians can have, for only Christ can give it. It's a peace that the world does not have and cannot have. This greeting of grace and peace is only appropriate for believers because it speaks of blessings that only believers possess. And I want you to note the order, because the order is important. You see, God's grace comes first. It is because of God's grace that we can be in right relationship with God. And when we're in right relationship with God, then all is at peace with us and well with us, in spite of what might be going on around us. Having the grace of God is a fundamental essential to having peace. You'll notice that the grace comes down from God our Father and the Lord Jesus Christ. And it's important for us to recognize that all of the members of the Trinity of God are involved in our salvation. I remember being taught at some point from a no doubt well-meaning but misinformed Sunday school teacher that God was the judge in heaven just waiting to drop his gavel in judgment, and Jesus Christ was my defense attorney begging for mercy from the court. That picture is not a biblical picture. The way the Bible describes is that all of the members of the Trinity are active in providing for our salvation. Also, I don't want it to be lost upon us that Paul references God as Father. We take it for granted here as American Christians. We say it without even thinking about it. But for Paul and for the church at Corinth and for those who listen to Jesus Christ, the concept of God, our Creator, being available for a personal relationship was radical. That we could have a personal relationship with the God who created everything was beyond mankind's ability to fathom until Jesus Christ revealed that possibility. And so Paul addresses God as Father. And truly, we should not take that for granted, that we can address the Creator of the universe as our Father, that He wants to be our perfect heavenly Father, that He wants to provide for our every need as a perfect heavenly Father would in time and eternity. I'd like to clarify with regards to grace, because many of us have been taught, and it's true, that grace is what's available to take away our sin when we sin. It is forgiveness and it is cleansing. But there is another aspect to grace that we don't give reference to quite so often as we should, and that is that grace not only shows up to forgive us and cleanse us after we have sinned, but grace shows up before we sin to empower us to choose not to sin.
8: Such a great reminder. We're always used to the back side of it and not the front side that gives us victory before we see failure. 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
16: And if we're defiling our bodies by alcohol, drugs, fornication, adultery, whatever it is that we're doing, then we don't really have respect for Christ. And we don't have the fear of God in our lives. So it's really important that you get that in your minds, that we are truly the church of our Lord and Savior, Jesus Christ.

0: Welcome to Somebody Loves You Radio, the Bible teaching ministry of Roel Reese in Diamond Bar, California. We are in the first few lessons in our series in 1 Corinthians, and we're glad to have you along. As Roel explains our passage today, he'll reflect on the characteristics of God's mercy and love, and will show how that should elicit a response of love and devotion on our part. We'll learn how genuine repentance for sin will always be accompanied by a change in attitude and action. Today's lesson is part two of our study, Paul's Greeting to the Church. Join us in 1 Corinthians chapter 1.
1: I think of how many pastors and teachers and people that were really nothing when God calls them, and then they become something and they become untouchable to people. It happens with rock stars. It happens with movie stars too. And then I thought, here is Paul the apostle writing to a church that is really struggling. And so when he begins his letter, he wants to make sure that the Christians understand that he not only is Paul the apostle of Jesus Christ, but he wants them to know that the word apostle, that he's being sent out as a missionary. He has a commission. And when I started reading back again, chapter 1, verse 1, where he says, Paul called to be an apostle, that every single one of us has a calling in our lives. Every one of us. And it all depends what God is calling to you to do. And the most important thing, when God puts a calling in your life, it's very important that you follow up with one word, obedience. Obedience. Are you willing to obey your call to whatever God is calling you to do? And what's really cool is that when I ask people, one of the great questions I ask them, do you know God's will for your life? Because a lot of people don't know God's will for their lives. One of the things about God's will for our lives, it is defined by submitting to Him, not commanding Him. Submitting. The word to submit is a very interesting word used in Ephesians chapter 5 for husbands and wives. Submit yourselves one to another. The word is hupotasso in the Greek. It's a military term. And it means to be underneath your chief and commander. And you do what they say to you. We're under commission. We are committed to Christ. And it's not my will, but it's His will. As I come to Him, I am submitting my life to Him, which means I have no say-so. But the way God does it is through His love, and through His mercy, and through His grace, that He allows you to be submitted to Him so that He can use your life to bring glory and honor, not to yourself, but to Him. To Him. Fully and completely. So as Paul is writing to the Corinthians, he's talking again, and as he does this introduction, Paul, called to be an apostle of Jesus Christ, want to be sent out by the will of God. Now, what is the will of God? Number one, the will of God is defined by God not wanting anybody to go to hell. Write that down. Hell was never made for men. You know who it was made for? So as Paul is writing to the Corinthians, he's talking again, and as he does this introduction,

Because they'll point their finger and God says, oh, God sends people to hell. No, he does not. He's never, ever sent anybody to hell. People have sent themselves to hell by rejecting God's love and God's grace and God's mercies, by not aligning themselves with the perfect will of God. Because God's perfect will is that everyone should be what? Saved. Listen to what 2 Peter 3:9 says. The Lord is not slack concerning his promise, as some count slackness, but is long-suffering toward us, not willing that any should perish, but that all should come to what? Repentance. That's the key. Repentance. A change of heart. A change of attitude. To become born again of the Holy Spirit, as 2 Corinthians 5:17 says, therefore, if any man is in Christ Jesus, all things are passed away. Behold, all things have become brand new. Secondly, God's will is defined by belief in Jesus Christ. Matthew 12:50 says, for whoever does the will of my Father in heaven is my brother, my sister, and my mother. Notice that. In order for us to be aligned with God's perfect will, we have to be obedient to do God's will. And that is not loving my mother, my brother, my sister, or anybody else more than him. He has to be what? First in the list. Seek ye first the kingdom of God and his righteousness. That's the key. And then God can really begin to work in you and through your life. And then as Paul moves in verse 1, he mentions a guy by the name of Senthenes here. And this guy that is called here by the name of Senthenes, he was literally there in Corinth. And number one, he was the ruler of the synagogue in Corinth. There's not much written about him, but he was beaten because he was friends with Paul the apostle, and he came to know the Lord Jesus Christ. In Acts 18:17, it says, and then all the Greeks took Senthenes, the ruler of the synagogue, and they beat him before the judgment seat, but Galileo took no notice of these things. I mean, this guy got beaten because he was a Christian. He was Paul apostle's friend. And they became jealous of that relationship between him and Paul and the way he was bringing people to the Lord. And then in 1 Corinthians 1:1, we see here where Paul says, Paul called to be an apostle of Jesus Christ through the will of God in us, and Senthenes, our brother. So he became a brother in the Lord. And Paul recognizes him. And Paul puts him here in his letter. Now, notice verse 2, the recipients now. He says, to the church of God, which is at Corinth. Now, the word church here, he's not speaking of a building, a physical building. The word is ekklesialia in the Greek. It means called at once. And literally speaking of those that are born again by the power of the Holy Spirit, and then they come with other believers into a building, and we become what? The church of Jesus Christ. Where two or three are gathered in my name, there I will be in the midst of them, Jesus said. So the church is not this building. The church is you and I. And what's incredible here is that the church of our Lord and Savior Jesus Christ, it is all those who have been redeemed by the blood of the Lamb Jesus Christ. We've been redeemed, sanctified, called out to be saints. Hagios, the word saint means separated to God. You see, every one of us. And what's really cool about that, as I was reading about the church, it's amazing that the church, not only in the New Testament, as we read the New Testament, that when Paul the Apostle is writing his epistle to the Ephesians, immediately Paul identifies the church with husband and wife relationships. Listen to what he says in verse 25 of chapter 5 of Ephesians. He says, husbands, love your wives just as Christ loved the church. Notice. And gave himself for her. He uses the illustration there that a husband is to do what? Is to give himself or his life for his bride, just like Christ did for his church. Why? Because the church is the bride of Christ. And he's our bridegroom. He's our husband. Isn't that cool? He is our husband. And that's why Paul writes to

0: The Ephesians, he says, hey, that he might sanctify, cleanse it with, notice, her by the washing of the water by the word of God, that he might present her to himself a glorious church, not having spot or wrinkle or any such thing, that she should be holy and without blemish. So husbands ought to love their own wives as their own bodies. He who loves his wife loves himself, for no one ever yet hated his own flesh, but nourisheth, cherishes it, just as you take care of your body. What does Christ do? He takes care of the body of Christ. You and I. You and I are the body of Christ. That's why I keep telling people, when you come to the Lord, it is no longer I, that Christ lives in me and through my life. This body that is getting old and is like an old tent. When I came to Christ, my body was, before that, was my own personal body. I did whatever I wanted to with it. I abused it. I did whatever I wanted to. But when I came to Jesus Christ, I gave my body to him. Because in 1 Corinthians chapter 3, verse 16, what does he say? He says, again, about our body, know you not that you are the temple of the living God? And if any man defile the temple of God, God himself shall destroy him. And the word temple there is the holiest of holies. My body has become the temple of God. This is not God's temple. Your body, my body are God's temple. And if we're defiling our bodies by alcohol, drugs, fornication, adultery, whatever it is that we're doing, then we don't really have respect for Christ. We really don't. And we don't have the fear of God in our lives. So it's really important that you get that in your minds, that we are truly the church of our Lord and Savior Jesus Christ.
1: 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We'll tell you how you can get your copy of that in just a few moments. But first, let's get back to more of today's study.
0: And then don't forget that the body of Christ, the church, has been purchased not with money, not with anything else in this world. It's been purchased by the blood of Jesus Christ. By the blood of Jesus Christ. That's why when Paul spoke in the book of Acts chapter 20, 28, he said, therefore take heed to yourselves and to all the flock among which the Holy Spirit has made you overseers, speaking to shepherds. He said, shepherd the church of God, which he purchased with his own blood. Wow. Speaking to pastors, speaking to the people of God. Jesus Christ paid for not this building. He prayed for you and me with his own precious blood. He laid down his life for us. Remember in the Garden of Gethsemane, Father, not my will, but thy will be done. If you want me to go to the cross and die, then I submit. I submit my will to you. And he paid with his own life for the church, for you and I, the blood of Jesus Christ. And then thirdly, the church has been sanctified by Christ. Ephesians 5:26 says that he might sanctify and cleanse her by the washing of the water and the word of God, so that he might present her to himself a glorious church, not having any spot or wrinkle or any such thing. We're going to be perfect when we get to heaven. Right now, we're not perfect, but one day we will be perfect. Holy and without blemish, he says he's going to present his church. And fourthly, the church has been founded by who? By Jesus Christ. Ephesians 2:19. Now therefore, you are no longer strangers or foreigners, but fellow citizens with the saints and members of the household of God, having been built on the foundation of the apostles and the prophets, Jesus Christ himself being, check this out, the chief cornerstone to the building. He's the main thing. He's the main thing that we want to keep our eyes on. He's the chief shepherd. He's the cornerstone to everything that we have to do with Christianity. That's why he said, I'm the only way, the only truth, and the only life. Nobody else can do that, only Christ. And then the church is what? Is subject to Christ. Subject to Christ. Listen, Romans 7:4. Therefore, my brethren, you also have become dead to the law through the body of Jesus Christ, that you may be married to another, to him who was raised from the dead, that he should bear fruit unto God. So the law was pointing to Jesus Christ. And now that we look at Jesus Christ as our Lord and Savior, the law has no more power over us because the grace of God has taken over our lives. The law was really the one that actually pointed, condemned us, and brought us to Jesus Christ because the law could really not help us. But the law condemned us. The law would kill us. So when we came to Jesus Christ, he came from the Old Testament to fulfill the law. The law was a schoolmaster that brought you to your knees and it showed you your sin. And the law could not take care of your sin. It was only through Jesus Christ coming from all eternity, becoming a human being, going to the cross, dying, shedding his blood, so that we can become the church, the ecclesia, and we can become saints, holy ones of God. Otherwise, we couldn't do it. And then Paul goes on to say in verse 2, sanctified. Did you notice what he says there? Let's read it again. Verse 2. Look what he says. He says, to the church of God which is in Corinth, to those who are sanctified in Christ Jesus. What does the word sanctify mean? It means to be set apart. To set apart. To be holy. And what's incredible is that as we're sanctified, Paul says in 1 Thessalonians 5:23, now may the God of peace himself sanctify you completely, and may your whole spirit, soul, and body be preserved blameless at the coming of our Lord Jesus Christ. Did you notice in that verse the way he used that? Spirit, soul, and body. He already has the flip over. Because the natural man is what? Body, soul, and spirit. But he says spirit, soul, and body. He's talking to Christians. Notice that. He's talking to believers. That we are to be preserved blameless into the coming of our Lord Jesus Christ. Secondly, we have been sanctified by Christ. Hebrews 2:11. For both he who sanctifies and those who are being sanctified are all of one. For which reason he is not ashamed to call them brothers and sisters, or brethren, because of the sanctification. We have also been sanctified by the Holy Spirit. He's the one, 1 Peter 1:2. Elect according to the foreknowledge of God the Father in sanctification of the Holy Spirit for obedience and the sprinkling of the blood of Jesus Christ. Grace to you and peace be multiplied. Notice how beautiful that is in every one of the epistles. And then fourthly, we have been sanctified by Christ's blood, the blood of Jesus Christ. Check this out, Hebrews 9:14. How much more shall the blood of Jesus Christ, who through the eternal Spirit offered himself without spot to God, cleanse your conscience from dead works to serve the living God? The blood of Jesus Christ. Once you come to Jesus Christ and he wipes out your sins, it's not for 1 week or 2 weeks or 1 year or 5 or 20 years. It's forever. Forever. Never, ever again to be brought up ever again. The blood of Jesus Christ is powerful. And then he uses in verse 2 also, which is in Christ Jesus. Did you notice the word in Christ? What does that speak of? My position. Not outside of Christ, but in Christ. The book of Ephesians, 42 times he uses the word in Christ. 42 times. In Christ. Speaks of my position spiritually before the Lord. Ephesians 1:3 says, blessed be the God and the Father of our Lord Jesus Christ, who has blessed us with every spiritual blessing in the heavenly places in Christ. So the word in speaks of my position in Christ Jesus. And then finally he comes to the greeting. You notice in his greeting is beautiful. Verse 3, grace to you and peace from God, of our God and Father, Lord Jesus Christ. Now, it's interesting that he starts with grace and not peace. These are called the Siamese twins of the New Testament. Grace is charis and means unmerited favor. Something that we can buy, something that we don't deserve, but God gives it to us as the gift of God, the grace of God that every Christian receives. As a matter of fact, the grace of God, our merited favor, the Bible tells us in Romans chapter 6, 14, they were all under grace. For sin shall not have dominion over you, for you are not under the law, but under the grace of God. Secondly, we have received grace, John 1, 16. And of his fullness we have all received, and grace for grace. Thirdly, we stand by grace, Romans 5, 2, through whom also we have access by faith into this grace in which we shall stand and rejoice in the hope of the glory of God. And then check this out, thirdly, we're supposed to be growing in God's grace. Growing in God's grace. 2 Peter 3:18. But grow in the grace and the knowledge of our Lord and Savior Jesus Christ. To him be the glory both now and forever and ever. So be it. So the unmerited favor of God is the free gift of God to every one of us individually. We're not saved by works. We're saved by what? By grace. Through faith in Jesus Christ. Because a lot of people have this concept that I got to do good works in order to be good with God. No, it doesn't work that way. You do something wrong, so then you have to do better deeds. No, it doesn't work that way. Other religions do that. They're all by works. Christianity is not by works. It's by faith in Jesus Christ, period. Then as you have true faith and you become a true Christian, then the works come automatically. You don't have to work for them. You just automatically do it because you want to be in obedience to God. Because you love him, you do those things. And one day, you'll stand before God at the Bema seat of Christ, and what's going to happen? You're going to be judged for your works. He's going to set a fire, and he's going to test it by gold, silver, wood, hay, or stubble, and whatever the contents or the value, he's going to throw it in the fire for Christians, and whatever remains that comes out of the fire, you're going to get that reward. But if everything burns in the fire, 1 Corinthians chapter 3, 11 through 16, read it. He says, you're going to suffer the loss, but yet salvation is a free gift of God. You might burn up all your works, but you'll be saved by the grace of God. The grace of God is so amazing. When you receive it, you have it as a Christian.
1: 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Next time, as we continue this series, we'd love to have you join us for a challenge to daily commune with the Lord. You'll see that when you draw near to God in prayer and Bible study, He can work mightily through you to draw others to the Lord Jesus. Now, here's Rawl once again.
0: And then when you receive the grace of God, the next thing is what? The peace of God. I love that. Shalom. The peace of God. The source of peace that is given to us through God. Philippians 4:7. And the peace of God, which surpasses all understanding, will guard your hearts and minds through Jesus Christ our Lord. Isn't that cool? The peace of God in my life, which people don't have peace today. But we can have peace because we've experienced the grace of God. Secondly, the source of peace through Jesus Christ, John 14, 27. Jesus said, "Peace I leave with you. My peace I give to you, not as the world gives do I give to you. Let your heart not be troubled, neither let it be afraid." I love that. Don't let your heart be troubled and don't be afraid. If God is for me, who can be against me? Nobody. God is for me all the time. And then the source of peace is through the Holy Spirit. Galatians 5:22. "But the fruit of the Holy Spirit is love, joy," here comes, "peace, long-suffering, kindness, goodness, and faithfulness." That's what the Holy Spirit of God will do in our lives. As we receive the grace and the peace of God, then you know what? We can then be servants of the Lord and we can do His work according to His will so that He gets the glory and the honor, and none of us get the glory for anything we do.
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6: When Abraham Lincoln was elected president in 1860, America stood on the edge of collapse. Over the next 4 years, the Civil War claimed more than 700,000 lives and tested whether our republic could endure. As the war drew to a close, Lincoln looked beyond victory. He looked toward healing. In his second inaugural address, he challenged the nation, "Let us strive on to bind up the nation's wounds, to achieve and cherish a just and lasting peace." Lincoln understood that preserving the greatest experiment in self-government required more than winning a war. It required the character to restore what had been broken. More than 160 years later, America still faces division. The question is not whether we'll disagree. The question is whether we still have the wisdom and the character to heal together.
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10: The world sees the change. It proves to the world that Jesus Christ is our Lord. And they may say, "I don't believe in that. I don't believe he rose from the dead." But there's something about us that they see. And it actually brings God glory. And it's a witness. You can witness to people without ever opening your mouth.

0: Welcome to Apply Within, a verse-by-verse study of the Word of God with Pastor Bob Davis of North Country Chapel. We invite you to join with us as we, by the power of God's Holy Spirit, apply His Word within our own hearts as we study line upon line, precept upon precept, verse by verse, through the Bible. We see what it means to abide in Jesus as our study of John continues in chapter 15, verse 6. Here's Pastor Bob.
1: I am the vine, you are the branches. The one that abides in me and I in him, the same brings forth much fruit. For without me, you can do nothing. And until we believe it, we're going to do nothing. Guaranteed. Until we believe that. So that's where we take off now in chapter 15. We go to verse 6. If a man, an individual, man or woman, abide not in me, he is cast forth as a branch and is withered. And men gather them and cast them into the fire and they are burned. Okay, that sounds bad. You know, whether, I don't know how you interpret this. I don't know how you read it, but it just sounds bad. That sounds like, okay, Bob, that's not what you want really. And you're probably thinking the same thing, right? I don't want to be just cast aside and burned. That doesn't even sound nice. So there are three main teachings on this verse. And so let me give you all three. Probably everyone that hears my voice falls into probably one of these three categories. I mean, there are some that are very odd, but you guys aren't odd. So probably one of these three categories. So number one, people say the burned branches are Christians who have lost their salvation. Now, I don't think that personally. I'm one of these three, but I'm not number one. I don't know who you are, but the reason I don't think it is it contradicts too many verses in Scripture. And God doesn't do that. He doesn't say here you can lose your salvation and other places it's impossible to lose it. So, but if this is for you, I still love you, but you could look up John 3:16 if you've never heard of that one. For God so loved the world that he gave his only begotten son that whosoever believes in him should not perish, but have everlasting life. Everlasting, he doesn't mean everlasting till you get brittle and fall off, but everlasting. But you can look up John 3:36, John 5:24, John 10:28-29, Romans 8. But just understand that's one of the main teachings of this verse is that a Christian can lose their salvation. I think it contradicts too much of the word of God, so I don't go with number one. Number two, they say the burned branches represent Christians who will lose their rewards, but not their salvation at the judgment seat of Christ. We're all going to stand before the judgment seat. Do you think that some of us will lose rewards because they were not gold and silver and precious stones, but they were instead wood, hay, stubble? Do you believe we will? Yes, that's true. That's scriptural. But I don't believe that number two is a solid teaching either. Because Jesus specifically speaking about it in this verse, verse 6, says that these branches here are dead, right? So it can't be Christians that are alive that lose some rewards because some of their works weren't that good. Can't be. He wouldn't call them dead branches. So I go with number 3, and we've already seen it in the first 5 verses. And I showed you that last time we got together. You need to study for yourself. The burned branches refer to professing Christians who, like Judas, are not truly saved. Judas, Jesus even said it, because I've had people tell me grace is irresistible. And Jesus says, I chose you 12, didn't I? Yes. And one of you is a demon. One of you has chosen to not believe. A professing Christian, yeah, Judas was, walked with Jesus 3.5 years. I do believe that that's what's being spoken of here, as we saw in the first 5 verses. But I wanted to give you all 3 because it's only fair. Those are the 3 of the mainline teachings that we teach. But I do believe that's what Jesus is saying. He already said it about Judas. He taught us that. Just go back to chapter 12 and go 12, 13, and 14 and read through. So let's go to verse 7. If you, now who's you? Well, he's looking right at you and me and the other 11, the 11 that are left. If you abide in me and my words abide in you, you shall ask what you will and it shall be done unto you. In this, or herein, is my Father glorified, that you bear, here it is, much fruit. Remember, fruit, more fruit, much fruit. God continues to work in your heart and mine. If you belong to Jesus, he kind of trims us back sometime. He kind of straightens us out. You watch the, I'm not a gardener, and I confess that, but I watch the people deal there in California in the vineyard areas. You watch them, and sometimes as they're walking around, they're just checking the grapes or the plants, and they'll move some of the branches around so the grapes can get a little bit more sunlight. So they're tending their garden. And who is the gardener? Remember from the last time? God. Well, I'll read it to you. I am the true vine, and my Father is the gardener, the vine dresser, the keeper, right? So God works in your heart and in your life. Doesn't he move you around a little bit sometimes? Doesn't he say, hold on there, attitude's not good here, right? And he begins to just move you back where a little bit more sunlight's getting to you, put you in a position where it can flow a little more powerfully through you, draw you kind of close, right? Do this. You're acting like, not me. And, the verse says, allowing his word to abide in us. In other words, abide, meno, to stay with, to walk with, to remain in. Jesus says, abide in me, stay with, walk with, remain in me. He's not saying, I gave you salvation, now hang on to that thing and don't get behind. That's not the language. The language is this, it's yours. Now, because it's yours, because you're really truly born again, walk. Stay with me. Follow me. Abiding in Jesus and allowing his word to abide in me and you. Our hearts are changed. Not just our minds. Our hearts are changed. There's a change in you. And if people have known you a long time, maybe they see it. If they've known you a short time, maybe they don't. But there's a change in you. There was the day that you received Jesus, there was a change. Maybe not a huge change, but there was a change and people saw it. It may not be big enough for your wife or your husband to see. They're still going, God, fix him. Just fix the man. But it's happening. God is doing it. And you're spending time in the Word. And this is not some kind of magic talisman. You see, the Word of God is living. But if you took this away from me, I'd still have the Word of God. And I could run down and something, you know, Gideon's would give me a free one. I could always get another Bible. But if you took this and they banned Bibles in our country, you've still got the Word of God in your heart. They can't take it from you. And the Word of God is abiding right now in your heart. See, abiding changes our hearts. And our minds are changed. And I'm telling you, it's the secret to effective prayer. Jesus just said, your prayers change. Have you caught yourself at all? Saying, Lord, I know what I want. I'm not sure even what I'm feeling. But I know I'd like to ask for this. But Lord, I don't really know if that's the right thing to ask. So here's my prayer request, but not my will. Lord, do what you want to do. Have you asked him that? Let your will be done. And that's what Jesus is saying. Our prayers become more conformed to God's will than they used to be. We're changing, and God's doing it. And when you pray in accordance with God's will, the results are sure. Isn't that what Jesus just said? If you abide in me, my word abides in you. If we're walking with him by grace through faith in Jesus Christ alone, it's not like we're really doing well this week, so all my prayers are good. No, it doesn't work that way. Here's what it says. You abide in me, my words abide in you. You shall ask what you will, and it shall be done unto you. Meaning, your prayers are changing as you grow up, as you mature. There's a key to effective prayer. It's to do what? Walk with Jesus. Walk in Jesus. Abide. And then he goes on. As the Christian becomes more and more like Jesus Christ, the Son of God, what does he tell you? Then you're my disciples. See, let me read it again. Herein is my Father glorified, that you bear much fruit. So shall you be my disciples. Are we his disciples now? Yes. But do we have a long way to grow? Yes. So put it all together. This is so cool. As a Christian becomes more and more like Jesus, the guy and the girl, you Christian ladies, Christian men, as we become more Christ-like, and it sure is slow, isn't it? But as we become more Christ-like, more like the Son of God, the world sees the change and God is glorified. Are you his disciple? Yeah. But has the world mentioned it to you? Watch. They'll say, there's something different about you. What is it with you? I noticed that we're all doing this. You don't do it. Are you just what, antisocial? What are you? What is it about you that's something? You ever had anybody ask you that? And you say, I'm the same as you. I'm a dope. But I do belong to Jesus. And they go, oh, I don't want to hear it. Oh, Bible thumper. Well, you ask me, isn't that what Jesus is saying? As a Christian becomes more and more Christ-like, as we grow, the world begins to see the change. They may like it, they may hate it, but they begin to see the change. And the Father is glorified. The progression is what? Fruit, more fruit, much fruit. It brings glory through Jesus Christ to the Father. So Jesus allows us to be a part of that, and it brings glory to God as well. So what Jesus is basically saying is, of course you're my disciples, but as you walk, as you live by God's grace, in accordance with God's will in his word, the world sees the change. The world, it proves to the world that Jesus Christ is our Lord. And they may say, I don't believe in that. I don't believe he rose from the dead. But there's something about us that they see. And it actually brings God glory. And it's a witness. You can witness to people without ever, ever opening your mouth. No matter where you're at, a powerful witness is just to show some kindness. Because it freaks people out. They figure you want something. It proves to the world we are Jesus' disciples. When? When we abide in him. Others can see that. And of course, some don't like it. You've probably experienced that as well. Some just don't like this Jesus stuff. We're becoming more like Jesus. We all pray that it would go more quickly. And then Jesus amazes us once again. The love that I have for you, Jesus says, is the very same love the Father has for me. He loves you as much as the Father loves him. In the exact same way, he says. In the exact same way. As the Father has loved me, so I've loved you. Continue in the abide. Continue walking. Stay here. Stay close. If you keep my commandments, you shall abide in my love, even as I have kept my Father's commandments and abide in his love. The love that I have for you, Jesus says, is the very same love the Father has for me. He loves you as much as the Father loves him. In the exact same way, he says. In the exact same way. These things I have spoken unto you, that my joy might remain in you, and that your joy might be full. He wants me and you to be full of joy. Are you? Or should I say, what are you full of? I'm frustrated. Oh, what's his face? I don't like them people anymore. And my job is just dragging me down into the ditch. And as a matter of fact, I'm starting to hate breathing. But you're saved, right? Yep, love the Lord. Oh, yeah. Boy, they just don't work. They don't go together. Of course you do, but you're not walking in it. So I'll read it again. These things I've spoken to you that my joy might remain in you. It's got to be there all the time, and that your joy might be full. This is my commandment. Let me tell you what I want you to do. That you love one another as I have loved you. That is so easy to understand. Jesus had great joy, he said, doing the Father's will, didn't he? But for the joy that was set before him, the more that joy was us, the church, for the joy set before him, he endured the cross. That was my Father's will. And for that joy, that it blessed his Father, it gave him joy in his heart. And we were the joy he was also looking for the joy that was set before him and the joy that he already had. He went to the cross willingly. Jesus lived a life, and I could say it like this, a fruitful life. Fruit, more fruit, and much fruit. He's still producing fruit, isn't he? And he's teaching every one of us these things so that our lives, wait a minute, would be an abundant life filled with joy. So how come everybody's walking around looking like a lemon taster? We may not be abiding. We may be trying to go that way, and God is saying go straight. And we want to fight, and we want to kick, and we want to, you know, kind of like a toddler. You ever try to walk with them when they want to keep going that way, and you need to go across the street? You can handle them. You just try not to rip their arms off and things, right? God could handle us, but he's trying to lovingly lead us on. So listen to this. He's teaching all of us these things we just read so that our lives would be abundant lives filled with joy. Jesus wants his joy to be my joy. How joyful was he? He was filled with joy his entire earthly being, even going to the cross for the joy that was set before him. There was in his heart that joy, that peace, knowing you can rise from the dead. My Father promised me I'm going to rise from the dead. Jesus wants his joy to be your joy, to have the joy of Jesus. See, the world's idea of joy is to get whatever you want. Get all you can get. Be all that you can be. Grab for all the gusto, to copy a beer commercial. Grab for anything you can get out of this life. But have you ever noticed that the people that do that are just as miserable as the people that can't spell gusto? It doesn't really bring anybody joy ever. Because what do you need? What did Mr. Howard Hughes say? One of the richest men on the planet at the time. How much is enough? He just said, a little more, just a little more. A little bit more. There's never enough. And so nothing, he got kind of weird. He was a recluse and he just kind of weird. He could do anything he wanted, but he was a miserable individual. Well, God bless him. That's the way it works. You know why it doesn't work? Because the only way to have true joy is to be a part of God, to be born again and belong to Jesus Christ. So we leave God out of the picture. There is no joy. It's only miserable. You're seeing the suicide rate climb in our nation like we have never seen it climb before ever. How do you fix this? Jesus says, follow me, walk with me, obey me. And there will be joy, abundant joy. Your joy will remain and your joy will be full. You can be brokenhearted and weeping, and there could still be joy in your heart. You understand that, right? You lose a loved one or something very tragic that you see, and it just breaks your heart. Yet there's a joy. There's still a joy. We've got Jesus Christ, and he'll never leave, and he'll never forsake us. So we never give up. You know, the people had forgotten the word of God way back in Nehemiah's day. They had forgotten the word of God. They had been disobedient. They didn't even realize how disobedient they were, but they took out the word of God once they had the walls built, and they took out the word of God and they read it out loud to the people and helped the people understand it. And what did the people do once they heard it? They started to weep and wail. This is so sad. Oh, they're brokenhearted, realizing, oh my goodness, how far we have strayed from the word of God. But Nehemiah encourages the people. He goes, today's not a day to be sad. The wall is finished, man. God has just blessed us out of our socks. So don't weep. And it's good that your heart has been touched. It's good. That's good. But understand that today is a day of rejoicing. Nehemiah 8:10. Then he said to them, go your way. I love one of my favorite verses. Eat the fat. That's what it says. Eat the fat, drink the sweet, and send portions to them for whom nothing is prepared. Give some to the poor. Make sure everybody celebrates, for this day is holy unto the Lord. Do not be sorry, neither be sorry, for the joy of the Lord is your strength. We don't have the joy. There is no strength there. Our faith fails. We collapse. We crumble. There needs to be the joy that's there, knowing God has this. Even when we see no way out, knowing God is still good. It's the word of God. When God's people get away from loving him and from reading and obeying his word, they lose the joy. And the joy of the Lord is our strength. If you didn't have that joy, this world would be driving you insane. And it is really causing a lot of people to use all kinds of drugs and you name it, trying to get out of reality. You lose your inner joy. You're still just as born again, but you've gotten your eyes off of God. You've also kind of pushed the word of God out, and you're just pretty sure this is the big one and blah, blah, blah. And then we're gone. You're just gone. The devil's kind of beating you up. So Jesus sets the standard for love here. The standard isn't, well, I'm doing pretty good with most people right now. No. He said, I want you to love them the way that I love you. You love everybody the way that I love you. You love others exactly as I love you. That's a command he's given us. How did he love me? How did he love you? Selflessly. Jesus held nothing back from me and from you and from anybody out there who would surrender and say, take me, Lord. He holds nothing back. He gives you everything. Everything he's promised. And he never takes it back. Of course, we're busy giving it up and forgetting where we laid it. And now we're not full of joy. We're full of bitterness and frustration. And I'm mad at God and I'm mad at... You know, and then you're miserable. And it's a miserable, miserable existence. And he doesn't want that for you. He wants the joy of the Lord to be your solidness, your strength, your stability. So we need to have a walk with Jesus. We need to have hearts abiding and let the word of God abide in us.
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7: Jesus says, "Blessed are the poor in spirit, for theirs is the kingdom of heaven." What does this mean? Blessed is the man, blessed is the woman, happy is the person who sees himself as they really are, lost, hopeless, and destitute, and desperately in need of God. That's what it means to be poor in spirit. So you have to see yourself for who you are. You have to see yourself as a sinner who really needs a Savior. And this is hard for some people to call themselves what they are, to see themselves as they are. I mean, this is counter to culture today. We're told things like, you're more than enough. Self-love is the greatest love. You're a winner. At our games for our children, we don't keep score because everyone's a winner. Everyone is not a winner. There are losers in life. We're not all that in a bag of chips, as some think. Self-love is not the greatest love. You are not more than enough. You need help. You're a sinner, as I am, as we all are. A sinner in need of a Savior. And so do you have this attitude in your life right now? Are you a happy person? The only way you can be a happy person is to be a person who knows God.
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11: And Mary said, "Behold, I am the servant of the Lord. 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Luke 1:38. 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
16: 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We are so delighted that you've joined us today for the broadcast. And as always, we would encourage you to follow along with us in your Bibles if you can. 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So if you have your Bibles, please turn with us today to the Gospel of Luke, chapter 1. 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
11: Father, as we turn our attention now to Luke chapter 1, and Mary and the angel and the aftermath, Lord, help us to look into this word and to be changed by it. So often we skim, or we're distracted, or we have one eye open, or we're falling asleep at night when we're trying to pray and read and study your word. Lord, help us now to look into it with renewed vigor, to see how it affects our life and directs our paths, Lord. Help us, Holy Spirit, to be good listeners, not just merely hearers, but doers of the word. Grant me, O God, clarity as I speak. And you glorify yourself through all that we say, think, and do, Father. We pray this in the name of your precious and holy Son. Amen. I remember the Christmas cantata in 1994. And it was a reenactment of today's passage. It was. And the two actors, I remember the two actors on stage. There was a man in his 30s, and they had put him, they had taken like a pair of shoes, and they just put like 10 extra soles on it, and they made him over 7 feet tall. And he was supposed to be the angel Gabriel. He had this white robe, and you could tell he was trying to get out on stage without breaking an ankle, you know. And full disclosure, I was the angel Gabriel, and I was not comfortable. I mean, I'm already, then I was 6'4", now I'm like 6'3", 6'3 and a half, but they made me over 7 feet tall. I remember practicing in those shoes, and there was just no getting around it. It was dangerous. So I got out there, and the person playing Mary was like a 15-year-old girl, and she was diminutive, and there I was, you know, and I doubt the angel Gabriel, he looked like a man probably, right? But I had to recite this using the NIV. In those days, I was an NAS guy then, and I had to recite my lines, and I did it, you know, and the relief swept over me like a warm bath, you know. And then I kind of snapped to and listened to her as she did her lines, right? How can this be since I'm a virgin? Behold, I'm the Lord's servant. Let it be done to me as according to your word. And then it hit me. It really hit me like a ton of bricks. You know, I'm looking at this diminutive girl here saying these lines that were really spoken almost 2,000 years before. And there was a teenage girl then hearing all of this revelation from this angel in real time. And something else struck me then, how small she must have been in this large world in which she lived. And also all of her plans, her betrothal, her marriage, were about to be utterly upended. In fact, when I was studying for this sermon, there was a commentator who put it this way, and I want you to listen to what he wrote. He's one of the old commentators, like over 100 years ago. And he said this, "Mary was probably a teenager when this event occurred, for that is a time when girls customarily were betrothed in her day. She would have been living in the thrill of her dream of marriage to Joseph. Her whole future lay before her. In fact, when I was studying for this sermon, there was a common

Suddenly, without any warning, an angel burst upon her and threatened all her dreams, nay, demolished them. She found herself being asked to mother a child out of wedlock, a frightful stigma for a young girl to carry through life. At best, it would ruin her chances of marriage to Joseph. At worst, it could end in an ignominious and horrible death by stoning, according to Deuteronomy 22:20-21. So this girl, she faced the real possibility she'd be taken to the edge of the city by the people, and that Joseph, who was, you know, they had a saying in those days, Jesus uses it later against the Pharisees, let him who is without sin cast the first stone. And so when there was a capital offense committed, often the ones to whom the egregious crime who suffered it, they were considered without sin, and they threw the first stone. And then the witnesses threw the stones after that, then family members. And that is not a pleasant way to die. And as she had to think about this, and what was her response? The response of a teenaged girl. And it's in verse 38, not to get away from ahead of everything. And Mary said, behold, I am the servant of the Lord. Let it be to me according to your word. Luke 1:38. Let that sink in for a moment. The sacrifice and suffering she was willing to undergo for the sake of the word of God. And it's particularly weighty in the time in which we live, I suppose. So with this in mind, we continue our series of A Jesus You Never Knew in this very special Gospel of Luke, and I've talked about this before, and if you're new, I'll review briefly again. The Gospel of Luke is different than the other Gospels because it just covers things that do overlap with the other Gospels, but there's material there you won't find anywhere else. There are sermons, narratives, parables, miracles. It's a comprehensive Gospel. And its focus is on how God uses everybody and anybody, the lowliest of people, to fulfill the Old Testament promises of the Messiah. He doesn't use the famous. He doesn't use the notable. He uses common, everyday people. Today's message is titled, Some Learned the Hard Way. We talked about this with Zechariah already. Some Learned the Hard Way. Others trust God. And the subtitle is Mary's Choice. And our passage today really zeroes in on her. And the theological underpinning of this chapter is the virgin birth. Because without the virgin birth, there would be no atonement. There would be no cross, no resurrection. Everything falls apart. And so this passage reminds us of the virgin birth. And it also reminds us how an omnipotent God uses impotent people to accomplish great things vis-a-vis the virgin birth. And so we begin. I'm going to read last week's passage too, just to kind of make sure we have the full picture here. So we start in Luke 1:26. In the sixth month, the angel Gabriel was sent by God to a city of Galilee named Nazareth. That's a know-nothing city. To a virgin betrothed to a man whose name was Joseph of the house of David. And the virgin's name was Mary. And he came to her and said, greetings, O favored one. The Lord is with you. The Lord is with you. But she was greatly troubled at the insight and trying to discern what sort of greeting this might be. And the angel said to her, do not be afraid, Mary, for you have found favor with God. You have found grace. And behold, you will conceive in your womb and bear a son, and you shall call his name Jesus. He will be great and will be called the Son of the Most High. And the Lord God will give him the throne
of his Father.

David, and he will reign over the house of Jacob forever, and of his kingdom there will be no end. And Mary said to the angel, how will this be since I am a virgin? How? The angel explains, verse 35. And the angel said, answered her, the Holy Spirit will come upon you, and the power of the Most High will overshadow you. Therefore, the child to be born will be called Holy, the Son of God. And behold, Elizabeth, your relative, in her old age, has also conceived a son, and this is the sixth month with her, who was called barren. For nothing will be impossible with God. And Mary said, behold, I am the servant of the Lord. Let it be to me according to your word. And the angel departed from her. Luke 1:26-38. Today's passage is filled with glorious wonder. The virgin birth, God's use of the lowly, and the great faith of the most humble people that you could imagine. And so Gabriel, who stands before the Lord, returned to heaven, and Mary remained to live through the events that were promised. And the stage here is set for the virgin birth, for the Word to become flesh and live among us. And this unfolding drama of redemption. And here we have this picture of faith, of belief, of trust in God. And we witness this little girl's faith. You have to ask yourself the question, what must she have been thinking? What must she have been thinking? I've said this before many times. I've said it in the last several weeks, and I want to keep coming back to this because many times we look at the characters of the Bible as abstract, unreal people. For lack of a better word, they're almost like cardboard cutouts. Or sometimes we think of them as fictitious superheroes, like many of the man-made books of man-made religions. But people like Mary, Joseph, and Zechariah, and Elizabeth, and Moses, and David, they were human beings. They were flesh and blood. And yes, they had their frailties. They had their aspirations, their hopes and dreams and fears, and Mary was no different. But in the end, they trusted God. Mary is no different, and neither are you and me. So one of the things I'd like to do today is to walk us back through this narrative, and along the way, we'll compare and contrast her response to Zechariah's a few weeks ago. And I'd like us as a church to learn from her courageous faith that we might emulate it because we have much, much more revelation than she did. So again, the message title, Some Learned the Hard Way, we're giving a wink to Zechariah, a believer who momentarily doubted God. Some learned the hard way, others trust God. And I'd like to take this narrative and break it down into four navigational markers, as is often our custom here, so that we can observe her conduct and faith and learn from it and hopefully copy it. Here are the navigational markers in short order. Number one is the question, verse 34. Number two is the reply, verse 35. Number three is the confirmation or the consolation, verses 36 and 37. And verse 38 is the submission. One of the things that we're going to learn is no matter what challenges we face, we always have choices to make, to trust God or not to trust God, to learn the hard way or trust God. And so let's look at navigational marker number one. And that is the question. The question. After Gabriel explains God's program here, Mary has a question. And in verse 34, we read this. And Mary said to the angel, how will this be since I am a virgin? What's going on here? We've talked about this before. Remember that there have been 400 years
of prophetic silence. What does that mean? God has not spoken to Israel for 400 years. Mary may or may not know about what happened with Zechariah in the temple. Maybe she does. But right now, as a 15, 16, 17-year-old girl, he's speaking again after 400 years of silence to an angel that is standing right in front of her. The angel Gabriel, who stands before God, he is an archangel, has invaded Mary's life with good news. She's going to conceive a son, the Son of God, no less. But there's a problem here. She's already betrothed to Joseph. And betrothal means married, by the way. In those days when you were betrothed, in the eyes of the Jewish people, you were married. You just had not had your ceremony or consummated the relationship on the wedding night. So Gabriel suggests that God has other plans for Mary and even Joseph. And understandably, Mary is stunned. And so she asks a very reasonable question. How will this be since I'm a virgin? Some translations say, how will this be since I have not known a man? Now, is Mary challenging Gabriel like Zechariah did? No. And we sense this from reading through the passage, of course. We have the context. We understand this must not be the case. How could we discern by reading this in verse 34? Well, if you compare and contrast the two questions, the question of Zechariah and the question of Mary, they are different. Zechariah said, how shall I know this? For I am an old man and my wife is advanced in years, Luke 1:18. The context, right? Zechariah, as we discussed last week, is a Levite. He's trained in the scriptures. He knows about the miracles. He knows about Abraham and Sarah. He knows about Hannah. He knows all these things. And in the end, he says to the angel, prove it. And we laughed when we read it because, well, how will I know this is going to even happen? Well, first of all, your wife's going to conceive. Second of all, she's going to conceive a boy. It'll be obvious. But he says, prove it. And he should know better. A man his age, a man with his training, a man with his knowledge of the history of Judah, of Israel, and the word of God, the Torah and the prophets. Now, in contrast, Mary asks, how does this work? She asks a logistical question, right? She's a virgin. She's never been with a man. And she says, how is this going to work? So this is a question of curiosity, not sinful, arrogant doubt. It's very different from Zechariah's question, one of doubt, whereas Mary's is one of curiosity. And remember this, she has less training than Zechariah as a teenager. She knows she's a virgin. She's betrothed somehow to marry a man that she's not been with. And how does all this work is what she's asking. And when you look at the passage, indications are Joseph is not going to be the father. Let's look at Luke 1:30 to 33. And the angel said to her, do not be afraid, Mary, for you have found favor with God. And behold, you will conceive a son in your womb and bear a son, and you shall call his name Jesus. And he will be great and will be called the Son of the Most High. And the Lord will give to him the throne of his father David, and he will reign over the house of Jacob forever, and of his kingdom there will be no end. He's going to have no human father. God is going to be his father. He's going to be Son of the Most High. And he's not going to be normal because he's going to reign over the house of Jacob forever. His kingdom will have no end. This will not be a normal human being. And Joseph is not going to be, cannot be the father. And so she asks, how does this work? And perhaps too, and I don't want to read into the text. We want to read from the text. But maybe the wedding is set for a year off. Maybe the wedding date's further in the future, and perhaps Mary senses an immediacy to her conception, to her impregnation. And so she notices, you know, that Joseph isn't going to be the father because he will be great, in Luke 1:32, and will be called the Son of the Most High. Thus, understandably, Mary is a little more confused. She's hearing this in real time. And there's this greeting and this angel, and you know what? It's a lot to take in.
And then there's another level of confusion, and that's, how can God father a child? This is a stumbling block if you ever try to evangelize a Muslim. And they believe that in the virgin birth, but they don't believe that Jesus is the Son of God. I don't know how that would work. So if it's a virgin birth, who's his father? Who's Jesus' father? Well, that would be God, of course. But even like people today, there are people today, you know, we taught through Genesis 6, the sons of God and the daughters of men, and they're like, well, how does that work? How do demons, you know, have children? How does all that work? And I'm not comparing the virgin birth to what went on in Genesis 6. Don't get me wrong. But what I am saying is there was a supernatural realm that she could not comprehend. She could not wrap her mind around it like we can't today with Genesis 6. And of course, he's God and he can do anything. He spoke and the universe leapt into existence. But also remember that she's more or less a child. And God knows this. And you can see this with the patience that Gabriel shows her in contrast to what he showed Zechariah. How will this be since I'm a virgin? You know, I'm reminded that James tells us, you do not have because you do not ask, talking about prayer. And when you ask amiss, right? Mary, in her case, she's not asking amiss. She's asking with a sincere heart. God looks at the heart. He does not see as men see. And so God shows grace to her through Gabriel's patience. In contrast, the narrative suggests the motive behind Zechariah's question was wrong, and hence he suffered discipline from God. Temporary, but discipline nonetheless. He was a believer, but he had to learn the hard way. Others trust in God and don't stumble like Mary. So Mary receives an answer to her question, a question born out of a sincere and pure motive. How will this be since I am a virgin? I want you to notice Gabriel's reply. And I want you to notice his patience. Navigational marker number 2. The reply. Verse 35. And the angel answered, the Holy Spirit will come upon you, and the power of the Most High will overshadow you. Therefore, the child to be born will be called Holy, the Son of God.

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We are so blessed that you've chosen to spend time with us today studying God's Word. And if you'd like more information on Pastor Keith or Hillside Church, here's how you can connect with us. 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So if you'd like to drop us a note, you can email us here at keith@hillside.org. Well, we hope that you'll join us again next time for Grace to Live. But until then, I'm your host, Kevin Reeves. And on behalf of Pastor Keith and everyone here at Hillside Church, it is our prayer that the Lord will richly bless you. And thanks for listening.

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2: When Abraham Lincoln was elected president in 1860, America stood on the edge of collapse. Over the next 4 years, the Civil War claimed more than 700,000 lives and tested whether our republic could endure. As the war drew to a close, Lincoln looked beyond victory. He looked toward healing. In his second inaugural address, he challenged the nation. Let us strive on to bind up the nation's wounds, to achieve and cherish a just and lasting peace. Lincoln understood that preserving the greatest experiment in self-government required more than winning a war. It required the character to restore what had been broken. More than 160 years later, America still faces division. The question is not whether we'll disagree. The question is whether we still have the wisdom and the character to heal together.
3: Are you responsible for taking care of your parents? You love them and you'd do anything for them. Well, what happens when one of them gets hurt on the job and can't go back to work? The money stops. But the bills in life, they don't. 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

0: Welcome to Life from the Word with Pastor Chris Swanson of Calvary Chapel, Chester Springs. 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Here's Pastor Chris.
1: So 1 Peter chapter 3, likewise, you wives, be in subjection to your own husbands, that if any obey not the word, they may also without the word be won by the conversation or godly manner of living of their wives. While they behold your chaste again manner of living or conversation coupled with fear, whose adorning, let it not be that outward adorning of the plaiting of the hair, or the wearing of gold, or the putting on of apparel, but let it be the hidden man, or in this case woman, of the heart, and that which is not corruptible, even the ornament of a meek and a quiet spirit, which is in the sight of God of great price. For after this manner, in the old time, the holy women also, who trusted in God, adorned themselves, being in subjection unto their own husbands, even as Sarah obeyed Abraham, calling him Lord, whose daughters ye are, as long as you do well, and are not afraid with any amazement. Likewise, guys, you had one verse. You husbands, dwell with them according to knowledge. I'm not going to ask you to raise your hands, gentlemen, to see if you've learned anything from this Sunday to last Sunday in studying your wives. But I'm just curious if perhaps you did. Dwell with them according to knowledge, giving honor. That word is time. That is, again, esteem or respect or honor unto the wife as unto the weaker vessel, as being heirs together of the grace of life, that your prayers be not hindered. And we sort of ran out of bounds in time last week on this one. But the idea of honoring or time, honoring, respecting, or esteeming, an encouragement to you gentlemen, one thing I find that most women truly appreciate are genuine words of encouragement. I can tell you that just relationships I've seen, they do a lot. It's often not mentioned, not even thanked, or whatever it may be, and just something to put in the back of your mind, words of encouragement. I have learned within my marriage, it is important for me to offer to my wife genuine words of encouragement. And there are many opportunities because she does a lot. I work from home generally when I'm trying to study and all that, spend time in prayer because I have less distractions there. I have a basement office, but I will come up from that and fill up a cup of water, whatever it is, and Lori will be there at the table. Now she's working often with Andrew on grammar and other things and teaching him, and I'll stop and I'll whisper into her ear two things. One, I'll tell her I love you. And two, I'll tell her thank you for investing in the kids and teaching it, because each of our kids have received a very good grammar/math basis from being homeschooled. She's been doing it for 25 years. So I thank her for making the effort, because, you know, you can only read, you know, Amish primers and so many things for so long before you're like, but she does it. Just like I read certain books, I get hand, fingers, thumb, go, dog, go, you name it, I get all of them. By the big red barn in the great green field, the little cow lowed, the little pig squealed. But I'm truly grateful. Don't forget that. Words of encouragement go a long way to let a wife know that you respect her and you appreciate her. But interesting, also working from home helps our staff here, because people will call up and say, I've got to talk to him now. He's not in the building. I know he's hiding somewhere. No, he's not in the building. He's at a home office. And it was really funny, because when the church took over and bought our van from us and used it, people would say, I know he's there because his car's in the driveway. No, it's not his car anymore. The church is using it. He's still at home, so he'll call you back. And it helps them out. Words of encouragement, giving honor unto the wife as unto the weaker vessel, as being heirs together the grace of life. Guys, we talked about last week, Isaiah 59, Malachi 2, that your prayers be not hindered. So chapter 3, verse 8, finally. Now, how do you know that Peter is a preacher? Well, let me show you. Chapter 3, verse 8, he says, finally, look to the right. You see chapter 4, you see chapter 5. How many get it? He's halfway through and he's saying finally. That's why I often will not say finally as I teach, because it gives people false hope. But here he is, finally. And he's got two more chapters to go, two and a half. Be all of one mind. Ooh. What's the context? First seven verses? Marriage. And then he's writing to the body of Christ generally or at large, and to individual believers. How in the world can a husband and wife be of one mind? Doesn't mean they'll think the same as far as same opinion, same emotion, same everything else, but how can they possibly have one mind about how their marriage ought to behave or how it ought to run, how to handle their children, how to interact with the people around them in this world? How do you get one mind? You both being the scripture. When you get into Ephesians, it talks about wives being subjection or submission unto your own husbands as the church subject to Christ. Husbands, love your wives as Christ loved the church, gave himself for it. But before we get to either of those roles in verse 22 and forward, you have to go through Ephesians 5:21, which we will be going through today in the second class of premarital, which is talking about submitting yourselves one to another in the fear of God. Before we ask a wife to do her role, her responsibilities, or a husband to do his role or his responsibilities, we ask both of those believers to walk in a right relationship with God. If you have one mind about what God's word says is in bounds and out of bounds, it is a lot easier for that marriage to be on the same page. Now, if you are married to an unbeliever, you're in a different camp, that's a difficult place to be. You keep praying and asking God to change him. How can a church be of one mind? Three different services, a whole bunch of people coming and different opinions. But if we all receive God's word as the final authority and we're willing to submit our lives to God's word, then you'll find within the church unity. Yes, there'll be differences of opinions. If you feel the rapture is at the end of the tribulation or post-tribulation, fine. If you think the rapture is in the middle of the tribulation, mid-tribulation, fine. If you think the rapture is in the beginning of the tribulation, I'm putting my money there. I could be paying all of you when I'm wrong in heaven someday, who knows? But I think if he's a good father, Jesus is probably the best bridegroom, and I think he's going to take his bride away before literally all hell breaks loose on earth. But that's not a salvation issue. You see, if you don't have Jesus in your heart by faith, it doesn't matter what position you hold. So we can have one mind that you need Jesus in your heart by faith as your Savior. You need to surrender your life to him and say, Lord, will you forgive me my sin, come into my life? If you will do that, then we'll figure out the rest. But if you don't have step one, forget two, three, or four. So the church can have one mind if the church will stay in the Word of God. Let me explain. In the world at large, if the church would hold to what Jesus told us in Matthew chapter 5 and in Matthew 19, for this cause, a man shall leave his father and mother, cleave unto his wife, the two shall become one flesh. In Matthew 19, he went further to say, what God has joined together, let no man put asunder. Paul, writing to the Ephesians again, chapter 5, said, for this cause, a man shall leave his father and mother, cleave to his wife, the two will become one flesh. God, when he spoke to Adam and Eve, the first two human beings that abruptly appeared on this planet, from which, if they're honest, everyone else has inherited genetically from, when he put them in his creation, he taught them, this cause a man will leave his father and mother, cleave to his wife, the two become one flesh. From that unique original pair will come every other human being, and from those human beings will come the marriage relationship. And so he gives to the first couple the ordinance of marriage. And it's between a man and a woman. God's intention was for life. Sometimes things happen, I understand that. If the church had a clear voice across the entire body of Christ to say, listen, you guys, we can't stop the states and the feds from doing what they do, but if you want to know what God says, marriage is a relationship between a man and a woman, and God's intention was for life. Not between two men, not between two women. The state can do what it wants, we can't stop it, but if you want to know our opinion, this is what God says. And if people say, well, who is Jesus? He is the one who died and rose again and performed all the miracles to prove that he is God with us. If the church had one voice, we would have a lot less confusion when it came to trying to make policy. If the church had one voice about, for example, drinking, we're losing our minds on that one. Portions of the church now saying, well, you know, we'll have suds in theology or whatever. Wait a second. It says in 1 Timothy 3, an elder, an overseer, presbyteros or episkopos, they are not to be given to wine. If you want to be given to wine, be a deacon. Go read it. If the church would speak with one voice to say, hey, pastors who are entrusted to be overseers of the flock, what are you doing? We wouldn't have this confusion that sadly can lead people to stumble, that's sending the world a very confusing message of where are we? Over issue after issue after issue, if the church would stay in submission to the word of God, the church would have one mind, it would get rid of a lot of the confusion that's going on in this world around us, and people would still know, well, think of it. We don't even know anymore where north is. How many are paying attention to the news? North is moving. Magnetic north is moving faster than they thought. They're having to redo calculations. Look it up. People, really? Look it up. They don't even know where north is anymore, not only literally speaking, but metaphorically. Why? Because the church has broken its compass because they've left the Word of God. Pure and simple. I'm behaving like Peter. I'm saying, finally, we've got chapters to go. Finally, be you all of one mind, start in your marriage. Having compassion one of another. Compassion, again, being tender-hearted, being not hard-hearted, but compassionate. I love what Warren Wiersbe used to say. Compassion is your pain in my heart. I thought that was awesome. Having compassion one of another. Love as brethren. Here we go again. Love as brethren. We were teaching a Valentine's event one time, and Lori and I were trying to figure out what are we going to share, and she coined this term. She goes, I know. She said, and she taught this last week in the premarital class. She talked about it there also. She said, you treat me like a stranger and a friend. And you might be like, what is that all about? Friends, and that we're husband and wife. We have a friendship, and we have the wonderful joys of marriage and intimacy and all that. But strangers in that, I treat her as well as the same kind of respect I would treat any of you. Sadly, you get this thing with people, they say, well, we're family, so we can treat them this way. Why? You wouldn't go to Target and pull someone out of aisle three and treat them that way. They'd call the cops on you. So why would you treat the person you asked to forsake all others cleave to you alone? And in this same subject of premarital class, you know, if the church had one voice on, there's one place to enjoy sexual intimate union. That's on the wedding night between a husband and wife after they've committed their lives to the Lord to love, honor, and cherish till death do them part. Once you make that commitment, God intended that to be enjoyed for a lifetime. Satan's strategy before you're married is to get you sexually involved, so you got to come under God's correction. And Satan's strategy once you're married is to keep you from being sexually involved so it can destroy your relationship. Not a hard thing to figure out. It goes on over and over again. Love is brethren. So she's not only, gentlemen, your wife, she is your sister in Christ. He is not only, ladies, your husband, he is your brother in Christ. And so one day you're going to face their father in heaven asking you, how did you handle their son or their daughter and his family? Also, parenting. Look, our kids are our kids, and there's rules in our home. And thankfully, again, if you stick to the Word of God for all of you, your home can have one mind. They may not decide to walk in it. You can't guarantee that, but at least they know where you're coming from. And so with our children, they are our children, and we are an authority over them. We get that. But our goal as we've dealt with them is we try to deal with them not only as our children, but also as brothers and sisters in Christ. Lori and I have been very fortunate. We have real fellowship with our kids. And as they've gotten older and become adults, they're our kids, but they're really just our brothers and sisters in Christ. And it's been a joy to see where God is taking them. They're not just your kid. They're your daughter, they're your sister, or they're your brother in Christ as well. And when we get to heaven one day, when time is no more, they will be connected to you from what God did here on this earth, but they're going to be standing next to you, I hope, and I hope for my own family, as brothers and sisters in Christ worshiping the Lord. So be courteous, be kind, be humble, be pitiful, be all these things, because these are your brothers and sisters in Christ, be they wife or children or whatever it may be. These are your brothers and sisters in Christ. Start in your home and then expand it out to the body of Christ. These are your brothers and sisters in Christ. Finally, be of one mind, having compassion one of another. Love as brethren, be pitiful. The idea is, again, full of compassion. Often the idea is, again, to be humble or to be kind. Be courteous. That could also simply be just be friendly. And when people come to visit, I try to meet people standing out in the hallway, and I try to meet them here up front or wherever it may be, and hey, how you doing? How long you been coming? But when we take the break to send the kids to Sunday school and we ask you to greet each other, we really do mean greet each other. Not the people you know you're comfortable with. Greet the other people. Yeah, but I'm going to ask them how long they've been coming, and I'll find out they've been coming for years, and I'll feel like an idiot. What if they've been coming for the same amount of time you have, but just 1 week earlier? And they've been thinking you've been coming for years, and they don't want to ask you because they don't want to feel like an idiot. Listen, I'll disabuse you of that problem. I ask people, hey, nice, how'd you find, how long you been coming? 2 years. I feel like an idiot. I'm like, where have you been hiding? Oh, well, we move around the sanctuary. Well, thank you. That helps. Instead of they're always there, they're always there, they're always there. Oh, you're in blue today, right? I mean, greet them. Anyone who wants to come here and hear God's word should be welcome. And And let's hope as they feel welcome to come hear God's word, if there are things in their life out of order with God, having been loved and felt welcome, now the word of God can go in and do work on their heart. You see, the word of God is a lion. Just let it out of the cage, man, it'll do the rest. So at least they ought to feel welcome as they come to hear God's truth, because God's truth may force them to make some big decisions. But hopefully if they leave saying, man, but you know what, those people loved me. Be kind, be courteous, be friendly, love his brethren. Peter says, do these things. Be different than the world around you. Verse 9, not rendering evil for evil. What did we just talk about in the first seven verses? Marriage. Not rendering evil for evil. It has been said, evil for evil is behaving like a beast, beast-like. Evil for good is behaving like the devil. Good for good is behaving like mere men. Sermon on the Mount, Matthew 5. But giving good for evil is behaving like God. That's godlike. Not rendering evil for evil. And remember what we learned from Peter. Jesus, who did no sin, no guile was in his mouth, but when he was reviled, reviled not again. And when he suffered, he threatened not, but he commended himself to him that judges righteously. Not rendering evil for evil. Again, context is marriage. Or railing for railing. But contrariwise, rather blessing. That word is the root from which we get eulogy. To speak well of. Blessing. Knowing that thereunto you were called, that you should inherit a blessing. So when you deal with people giving you grief, whether in marriage or family or church family or the world around you, and you show the love of God instead of showing your flesh, God can bless that. Good promise to keep in mind. So verse 10. For he that will love life and see good days. Anybody here want to hate life and hate their days? Is there sometimes one in a crowd? I just want to know if we have to identify it. Okay, good. So he that will love life and see good days. Little fatherly advice from Peter. You want to love life? You want to see good days? Here it goes. Let him refrain his tongue from evil. May I give you a bit of an edgy translation? Shut up. What was he just talking about? Marriage. You know, if you ever understand some of the dynamics of a courtroom situation, you know, examining, cross-examining evidence, witnesses, and all that, a good lawyer will get a person on the stand. He'll direct him to say something that he knows perhaps the opposing counsel or the opposing attorney does not want out. So he'll say, and he'll, Mr. Jones, did you whatever? And yes, I was there and I saw it. And the other lawyer jumps, objection, leading the witness. The judge goes, sustained. Yes, you're right. He's leading the witness. Okay, whatever. And so the judge will turn to the stenographer, you know, person who sits there in a little thing that kind of looks like a typewriter, but isn't. And says, strike that from the record. Well, they can go back and strike it from the record. But who heard the statement? The jury. And a good lawyer knows, I don't care if it's on the record. I care if the jury heard it. Where am I going with this? Guys, you can tell your wife you're sorry for what you said and beg God will strike it from the record, but she heard it. Ladies, you can tell your husband you're having a bad day, you didn't mean what you said. Please forget it, but the heart still heard it. Peter says, look, you want to love life, see good days? Number one, watch your mouth. Don't even let it get on record. Just keep your mouth shut, right? Let him refrain his tongue from evil. Better not to say it than wish you had never said it. People ask me, what do you think? And I start smiling and I'll say, you know, I've learned you can always say it later, but you cannot take it back. You want to be real sure you want to say that before you say it. Let him refrain his tongue from evil, step one. Two, his lips that they speak no guile. So if you want to love life and see good days, don't lie to people. It's just easier. His lips that they speak no guile. Let him eschew, that's old King James, from turn away from or despise. Let him eschew evil and do good. Verse 11 is the quintessential definition of repentance. Hate what you used to do that was evil and turn and do good. The word we use is metanoia in the Greek. It's to do a 180-degree turn, to go from running away from God or running into things that are ungodly to being convicted by God and now seeking to follow after him. 180-degree turn. I get asked this a lot of times from people, Pastor, this is going on in my marriage or with my kids or at work or in ministry or whatever, and I'm not quite sure what's going on, and, you know, do you think they're repentant? And what I've had to say to them is, listen, real repentance is obvious to everybody. It doesn't need subtitles. You don't have to sit there with a secret squirrel decoder ring and think if you really got it. It is obvious. Would you like an example? Fine, I got one yes. That's enough. Turn to 1 Corinthians 5, left turn. 1 Corinthians chapter 5. I get asked this question quite a bit, so let's let Corinthians give it to us. 1 Corinthians chapter 5. It is reported commonly. Let me explain. Everybody in church knows about it, including people outside. 1 Corinthians, not 2nd, 1 Corinthians 5, verse 1. It is reported commonly, left turn, that there's fornication among you, and such fornication is not so much as named among the Gentiles. Just in case you don't know, at that time, orgies were prevalent. All kinds of weird sexual behaviors were prevalent. So whatever's going on here in the church, even normally the Gentiles don't get into. That's saying something for a Corinth and be the Greco-Roman world. Such sin is not even named among the Gentiles that one should have his father's wife. Some guy is having an affair with his stepmother. And you are puffed up and have not rather mourned that he that hath done this deed might be taken away from among you. For verily, as though absent in the body, but present in the spirit. I've judged this one already. This is easy. Verse 4, in the name of our Lord Jesus Christ, when you're gathered together in my spirit with the power of our Lord Jesus Christ, throw him out. Verse 5, deliver such a one unto Satan. You want to keep that up? You need to leave among God's people. You're out of here. Deliver such a one unto Satan for the destruction of the flesh, that the spirit may be saved in the day of the Lord Jesus. And guess what? They did it. Turn to 2 Corinthians 7. 2 Corinthians 7. So they got convicted from Paul's letter. They realized we shouldn't be tolerating this guy here. He needs to leave. And so they told him, you got to leave. And you know what? You want to repent, get out of this relationship and get right, we'd love to have you back. 1 Corinthians written 55 AD, roughly. 2 Corinthians written, we think, about a year later, 56 or a year and a half. Short period of time. Chapter 7, verse 8. Paul says, though I made you sorry with a letter, that's what we were just reading in chapter 5 of 1 Corinthians, I do not, the word here is regret, not repent, but regret. I do not regret, though I did regret or repent, for I perceive that the same epistle hath made you sorry, though it were for a season. Now I rejoice, not that you were made sorry, but that you sorrowed to, here's our word again, metanoia, 180 degree turn from one direction to another. You sorrowed to repentance. The church realized we shouldn't tolerate this. Hey man, you say you love Jesus, you're doing this, you got to leave. They put him out, and in putting him out, we'll find out what happened. So they changed. They got right with God as a church. As a group of people. In fact, we might even say from 1 Peter 3, they came to one mind about the problem. And they put them out. So you sorrowed to repentance. That you were made sorry after a godly sort or godly manner. That you might receive damage by us in nothing. Verse 10. For godly sorrow worketh repentance. There's that word again, metanoia, 180 degree turn, change of mind. Worketh repentance to salvation, not to be regretted, here's the idea, repented of. But the sorrow of the world worketh death. If you go, say, to jail, go to prison, interview people, and you ask them, are you sorry? What do they say? Yes. Now, what are some of them sorry for? Being caught. Oh, you know this. Right, right. But what are some of the others truly sorry for? What they have done. And the difference is, regret is, I'm sorry, I'm caught. Repentance is, I have absolutely harmed people. I am truly broken over it. Sorry. Big difference. Well, they sorrowed to repentance. Godly sorrow works repentance to salvation, not to be repented of. But the sorrow of the world works death. For behold, this selfsame thing, verse 11, that you sorrowed after a godly sort, real repentance, and here's the fruit of real repentance. What carefulness it wrought in you, they want nothing to do with this problem, they're getting away from it. What clearing of yourselves, they've tried to make it right. What indignation, they woke up to what happened. What fear, yea, what vehement desire, yea, what zeal, what revenge or vindication or avenging of themselves. We don't agree with this. In all things you've approved yourselves to be clear in this matter. Wherefore, though I wrote unto you, I did it not for his cause that had done the wrong, the guy in chapter 5, nor for his cause that suffered the wrong, the guy's husband that got swiped, but that our care for you in the sight of God might appear unto you. This is what God would tell you. Yeah, but Pastor Chris, what happened to that guy? Glad you asked. Turn to 2 Corinthians 2.
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5: When Abraham Lincoln was elected president in 1860, America stood on the edge of collapse. Over the next 4 years, the Civil War claimed more than 700,000 lives and tested whether our republic could endure. As the war drew to a close, Lincoln looked beyond victory. He looked toward healing. In his second inaugural address, he challenged the nation, "Let us strive on to bind up the nation's wounds, to achieve and cherish a just and lasting peace." Lincoln understood that preserving the greatest experiment in self-government required more than winning a war. It required the character to restore what had been broken. More than 160 years later, America still faces division. The question is not whether we'll disagree. The question is whether we still have the wisdom and the character to heal together.
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3: Society once measured everything against the Word of God. But now personal opinions and political positions seem to drive truth, giving freedom to judgmental, divisive spirits, destroying relationships and culture. Thank you for making time for Leading the Way with Dr. Michael Youssef. Up next, listen to the words in Matthew chapter 7 as Dr. Youssef brings his series, Jesus Has an App for You, to a practical conclusion. He'll help you hear Jesus' words when he spoke about judging others. And these words may not be what you think. Let's listen together.
4: Today's app from Jesus is a very unusual one. It's double-edged. It's dual application. It's about an action that most certainly is going to produce reaction. It's about throwing a boomerang and most definitely is going to boomerang back to you. It's about cause and effect. That's why it's very important. It's a very important app. And there's something about this particular app in Matthew chapter 7, verses 1 to 6. These particular words of Jesus are the most misunderstood and abused and misinterpreted, even by people who do not believe the Bible. They know those words, and they use or abuse those words. You hear it in the movies. You hear it on television, and you certainly hear it at church, and then you hear it in many professing Christians. I want to explain it to you, and you'll immediately get the point. Suppose someone living in an immoral lifestyle, and because they are created in God's own image, they know deep down in their soul that they're going against the grain, that they're going against God's created order. And so without even us having to say a word, they have that guilt still within them by the virtue of creation. And so when they are confronted, not necessarily with words, just you being there, they immediately misuse these words of Jesus and say, "Don't judge me. Who are you to judge me? Didn't Jesus say, judge not, lest you be judged?" What are they doing? They are obscuring the word of God to cover up their guilt. Instead of dealing with their guilt, they're covering it up. They are misusing the word of God as a defense mechanism to alleviate their guilt, which doesn't work. And that is why I need to explain to you what this app of Jesus is not before I tell you what it is. Today, we have so many people who have rejected God's moral absolutes. We have so many people who have rejected biblical authority. We have so many people who have rejected the truth of God. And in an effort to silence anyone who would try to convict them of sin, they say, you must never, never, never, never judge sin of any kind, anywhere, anytime. But that's not what Jesus is saying. And I'm going to show you why. That's not what he's saying here. That is not what this app is all about. This is misapplying this app. This is trying to get an app to do something that is not designed by its designer to do. In fact, the entire Sermon on the Mount is a contrast between truth and falsehood, between holiness and hypocrisy, between God's holy standards and man's empty religious activities and rituals. A contrast between internal faith and external rituals and external appearances. It's a contrast between reality and sham, between God's way and man's way. The whole Sermon on the Mount. In fact, if you go down just a few verses to verse 15, you find Jesus goes on to say, beware of false prophets. Beware of false prophets. In other words, you are to judge and to discern who really speaks the truth of God and who doesn't. We are to discern, we are to judge the truth from falsehood. John Stott said that our Lord's injunction to judge not cannot be understood as a command to suspend our critical faculties in relationship to other people, to turn blind eye to their faults. You are to judge and to discern who really

in with somebody when you're trying to lovingly help them out of their predicament, they're going to say, don't judge me. Jesus said, judge not. By literally misinterpreting the words of Jesus. And so, Jesus is not telling us to turn a blind eye on somebody's sin. No. So what does it mean then? Judge not, lest you be judged. If he's saying that we are to judge and discern sin, he is saying that we are not to judge the other person's motives. We cannot judge the motive. We can only judge the action. We can only judge the fruit. As somebody said, we just are fruit inspectors. We are to judge what they do, not what their motive is. We are to judge their action and not motivation. In fact, that is why Jesus, in Matthew 18, he tells his disciples exactly how to deal with the sin in another person's life. He gives us the details. A lot of people talk about Matthew 18, but they really do not understand what Matthew 18 is all about. Matthew 18, Jesus is instructing his disciples. He is instructing us how to deal with another person's sin, with a brother or sister in Christ's sin. He said, first of all, you go to them one-on-one. And if they refuse to repent, you go and take two or three others with you. And if they refuse to repent, then you take them to the church. And if they refuse to repent, you put them out of the church. That's what Matthew 18 is all about. He gives us the procedure. He gives us the process by which we are to deal with another person's sin. So much for what this app is not. Now, what is it? What is this app all about? Now, there are people who have a critical spirit. They just criticize everyone and everybody, everywhere, all the time. But then there are others who criticize on occasions as a form of self-defense. It really is. Either way, I want you to listen very carefully. There are several things that you need to know about a critical spirit. People who have a critical spirit often criticize behind the person's back, and that's contrary to Matthew 18. Why? Because in these cases, when somebody is constantly criticizing you behind your back, in most cases, and I'm not saying in all cases, but in most cases, because that individual is so insecure in themselves, they think that the only way they can elevate themselves is by pushing down the other person. And they think that's the only way to kind of put themselves up. They think that the only way they're going to come across as they've got it all together and they are fine and they are just splendid is by tearing down another person. Now, some people do this to their bosses. Some people do that to their colleagues. Some people even do that to family members. And tragedy of tragedies, some Christians do that to one another. But the problem is, most of it backfires. It backfires. It's a boomerang, comes back at you. Now, I remember the story about this elderly couple who went to a museum. And this elderly man particularly was a very critical person. I mean, he criticizes everything and everyone and everywhere all the time. Critical, critical, critical. So he walks into the museum with his wife, and the first painting they see, the first frame, he looks at that and he said, this is disgusting. This is terrible. This is the ugliest picture I've ever seen. How dare they put this in the museum? Don't they have enough artistic taste not to put that thing in the museum? Even just in the beginning of, every time his wife tries to say something to him, he said, don't interrupt me. Don't interrupt me. And he went into a rant and ranting and raving about how ugly that picture is. And finally, she waited until he finished, and she said to him, she said, dear, don't you realize this is a mirror? And so when Jesus said, judge not lest you be judged, he is saying, do not judge another brother or sister's motives. You see, only God can judge our motives. We can't judge each other's motives because we don't know them. Don't start judging either in haste until you have all the facts. In fact, Proverbs 18:13 said, he who answers before listening, that is his folly and shame. Only God is omniscient.
Only

0: God has all of the facts. Only God can pronounce judgment on a person's motives, not us. A hasty judgment, often merciless judgment. And merciless judgment reveals a person's faulty view of God. It really does. Listen, to judge another person's motive is to play God. Now, to judge a person's action, to judge a person's sin, it is an obligation, a stewardship, to do it lovingly. And even then, I'm going to show you there is a way to do it from the Word of God. In fact, James said in 4:11, he said, anyone who speaks against his brother or judges him speaks against the law and judges the law. Jesus is saying, by all means, confront your brother or your sister about sin. Confront the wrong action. By all means, you must do that. But do not judge their motives. Why? Because by the very standards of which you are judging a person's motive, God is going to use that measurement to judge you. Judging motives stems from a distorted view of God. But secondly, judging motives stems from a faulty view of oneself and of others. It really does. We'll look at the next two verses, verse 3 and 4. And the best way I can describe verses 3 and 4 is this. Imagine somebody has got a speck of dust in his eye, and he goes to an eye surgeon. And he goes to the eye surgeon, and the eye surgeon begins to perform a very delicate eye operation to remove that speck. But instead of wearing magnifying glasses, the eye surgeon had two logs in front of him. He can't see a thing. I mean, you would say, this is preposterous. And Jesus agrees with you. He really does. In fact, this is the humorous side of Jesus that most of us miss. This is really a sense of humor that you see sometimes in the teaching of Jesus. A lot of people miss it. This is kind of a funny thing when you imagine a guy with a big log in his eye. I mean, it's a funny thing. It's a humorous thing. So what is Jesus saying? He's saying not only that when you judge another person's motive, you are having a distorted view of God, but you will have a distorted view of yourself and of others. Why? Because the person with a critical spirit is that eye surgeon who is actually performing an operation with a log on both of his eyes. The reason Jesus is making fun of such a person, he really is, he's making fun of the person, is because that person who criticizes does so because he or she hiding something much worse in their life. They got something to hide, and that's why they talk about the speck in another person's eye. Their critical spirit is a clear indication that they are covering up something worse in their own life. And that is what the Bible calls self-righteousness. I know we use that word about it, self-righteousness, self-righteousness. You know what self-righteousness is? A self-righteous person is a person who cannot see the sin in his or her life. That's a self-righteous person. Oh, if somebody happened to point it out or somehow, but they gloss over it or ignore it or they don't want to face it. They're blind to it. They're blind to their sin. And Jesus is not saying to ignore your brother's sin. Please understand that. He's not saying to ignore the sin. He's not saying not to confront the sin. But be sure you do self-examination first before you confront your brother's sin. He is saying, go and talk to the brother about that sin. But you had better start by crying out to God and repenting of your sin. You better cry to God and say, search me, O God, and know my heart. Listen, when you criticize or you put down your boss, or when you criticize, you put down your colleague at work, when you criticize, you put down a family member, when you criticize or put down another brother in Christ or sister in Christ and judge their motives, be very careful. When you assume the role of omniscient judge, you will not be able to plead ignorance when it comes to your sin. God has no double standards. He really doesn't. There are some people today, it's very popular to talk about God is unfair and God is unjust and God is this and God is that. It is absolute heresy. God does not have double standards. In criticizing unjustly and unfairly, unmercifully, a person's motive, we are implying that we ourselves are above criticism. When we criticize others behind their back, we are asserting that they are inferior to us. And God does not let that go unnoticed. Such judgment boomerangs. Self-righteous judgment will become its own gallows. You see, when we judge others' motives, I keep repeating that because it's very important. We really have a faulty view of God. We have a faulty view of ourselves, and we have a faulty view of others. But what does Jesus really mean? The last few verses about the dogs and the swine, and don't throw pearls there, and don't give holy food to dogs. And listen very carefully, because in Jesus' day, dogs were not these lovable, domesticated pets. The dogs were known for being scavengers. They have the scavenger nature about them. And they will take, bite, eat, whatever it is. It's just the, and the Bible often uses, and I know Jesus does, that kind of a thing to describe a person who is lacking in discernment, who's not able to discern right from wrong, who's not able to discern wrong action from right action. Sadly, we have so many undiscerning Christians today, and they are busy attacking and criticizing each other's motives instead of being out in the battlefield, witnessing, evangelizing, sharing Christ with their neighbors and with their friends and with coworkers. We really do. I read something the other day. It went something like this. Soldiers in the battlefield are busy fighting the enemy. But soldiers in the barracks are busy fighting one another. You see, back then it would have been unthinkable for a Jew to take a piece of meat from the altar that was offered as a sacrifice to the Lord and give it to a dog. It is unthinkable. It would have been the height of desecration. And they knew that. Just as it is unthinkable to give holy food to dogs back then, Jesus is saying, it is equally unthinkable for you to judge your brother's motive. It would be like trying to take a speck out of their eye when your eyes are filled with logs. So what is the answer? The answer for believers to download this app every single day, to repent on a regular basis, to do self-examination on a regular basis, to turn away from this disastrous road, to turn back and confess the sin, to look at the glaring sin in our life, before we begin to talk to our brother about his or her sin, a sister, be sure to repent first, even when you are confronting sin, in obedience to the Word of God. See, that's the only way that you avoid this boomerang judgment of God. Lord Jesus, you have said many hard things when you taught your disciples. In fact, one time you taught something very hard that most of them, except the 12, have departed and left you because they could not take hard things and hard sayings. And Lord, I know this is a hard saying. I know it's convicting to me. But Father, I know the blessing comes when we take your words to heart, when we obey them, when we follow them. And Father, I pray for that individual who have never committed their life to you, that this will be the day to come and receive Jesus as their only Savior and Lord. I pray for that individual who habitually judges others' motives
1: Father, I pray that you would bring us to you before we be judged in the same measurement. Thank you for your grace. Thank you for your mercy. Thank you for giving us second and third and fourth and many chances. Thank you for your word and for your conviction of your Holy Spirit. Come with power now. Convert us. Convict us. Above all, Father, restore us so that we be the mighty army of the living God who would go out into the battlefield and win the victory for you. In Jesus' name, amen.
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7: Knowing God from Harvest with Pastor and Evangelist Greg Laurie.
8: Jesus says, blessed are the poor in spirit, for theirs is the kingdom of heaven. What does this mean? Blessed is the man, blessed is the woman, happy is the person who sees himself as they really are, lost, hopeless, and destitute, and desperately in need of God. That's what it means to be poor in spirit. So you have to see yourself for who you are. You have to see yourself as a sinner who really needs a Savior. And this is hard for some people to call themselves what they are, to see themselves as they are. I mean, this is counter to culture today. We're told things like, you're more than enough. Self-love is the greatest love. You're a winner. At our games for our children, we don't keep score because everyone's a winner. Everyone is not a winner. There are losers in life. We're not all that in a bag of chips, as some think. Self-love is not the greatest love. You are not more than enough. You need help. You're a sinner, as I am, as we all are. A sinner in need of a Savior. And so do you have this attitude in your life right now? Are you a happy person? The only way you can be a happy person is to be a person who knows God.
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15: Paul's chapter is not full of legal code. 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He does not say, here's the line, don't cross it. He says, here's your brother, don't wound him.

0: do we love one another as believers in Christ? That's the question we'll answer today as we return to the book of 1 Corinthians. We're in chapter 8 today in a message called Idols, Meat, and the Modern Christian. Welcome. This is Life in Christ with Pastor Flavio Carvalho. 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
1: Last week, we walked through 1 Corinthians chapter 7, Paul's direct answers to delicate questions about marriage, singleness, and the Christian home. Today, we move into chapter 8, and Paul takes up a question that may sound strange to American ears in the 21st century, but is one of the most relevant chapters Paul ever wrote. The question? Can a Christian eat meat that has been sacrificed to an idol? Now, let me set the historical scene. In 1st century Corinth, much of the meat sold in public markets came from animals first sacrificed in pagan temples. Worshippers would bring an animal to the temple of Apollo or Aphrodite or the Egyptian goddess Isis. The priests would sacrifice it, take part for the altar, give part to the worshipper, and sell what remained in the marketplace. Many of those temples even had dining rooms attached, where guests gathered for civic banquets and family celebrations. The dinner invitation in Corinth was often, literally, an invitation to eat in the dining hall of a pagan god. For Gentile Christians, this raised the question, could you, in good conscience, eat meat that had once been part of a pagan ritual? Some Christian believers said, yes, the idols are nothing, the meat is just meat, give thanks and eat. Others said, this feels like idolatry. My conscience cries out. I can't eat it. That tension landed in Paul's lap, and his answer fills chapter 8. Listen to how Paul opens in 1 Corinthians 8, verse 1, in the Contemporary English Version. Paul writes, in your letter, you asked me about foods offered to idols. All of us know something about this subject, but knowledge makes us proud of ourselves, while love makes us helpful to others. Right out of the gate, Paul does something unexpected. He doesn't give us the answer. He shows us the heart. He says, before we even talk about meat, let's talk about how you are talking about it. Knowledge can make you proud. Love makes you helpful. Knowledge can make you proud. Love makes you helpful. Theology without love is just air. The believer who is right in his head and wrong in his heart has lost the whole point. Friends, hear this. Behind that ancient question about meat lies a question every Christian wrestles with today. When my freedom in Christ might wound the conscience of my brother, what do I do? Let me give you some modern examples. Can I, as a Christian, drink alcohol around a recovering alcoholic brother in the faith? Can I, as a Christian, watch certain shows or play certain games that don't bother me but might trouble a young believer? Can I, as a Christian, post that political opinion online that vents my feelings about this, that, or the other, but might wound a sister I love? Can I, as a Christian, exercise a freedom I have, knowing that the brother sitting next to me cannot exercise it in good conscience? These are not abstract questions, beloved. They are the daily questions of Christian liberty in a fractured world. In the chapter we open today, we learn the principle that governs all of these questions. This week, the Lord willing, we will walk through 1 Corinthians 8 together. Today is the introduction. Tomorrow we will see Paul's first principle, love comes before knowledge. The day after, we will see Paul's doctrinal foundation, there's only one God. Then we will turn to the weaker brother and the wounded conscience. And finally, on day 5, we will land on the bottom line. Just because I can, and just because I may, does not mean I should. Let me leave you with one quiet thought. The Corinthian Christians were not arguing about something terrible. they were arguing about meat, about a Tuesday night meal. And Paul, the apostle of the cross, takes the question seriously enough to give it a whole chapter. Why? Because what looks like a small question is often a big one in disguise. How you handle your liberty in matters of conscience is how you reveal whether love or pride sits on the throne of your heart. Let me also note something that may surprise you. The apostle had already wrestled with this exact question once before at the Jerusalem Council recorded in Acts 15. Around the year 49 AD, the leaders of the early church, Peter, James, Paul, Barnabas, they gathered to ask what Gentile Christians should be required to do. The final letter asked Gentile believers to abstain from food sacrificed to idols, from blood and things strangled, and from sexual immorality. It was a pastoral compromise to keep peace between Jewish and Gentile believers. Paul, who was present at that council, now writes a deeper teaching to the Corinthians, not contradicting the council, but explaining the heart behind it. The council ruled, Paul, disciples. And one more thing for today. Notice that Paul's chapter is not full of legal code. It is full of love. He does not say, here's the line, don't cross it. He says, here's your brother, don't wound him. That's a very different way of thinking. The Christian life is not primarily about lines. It's about people. It's about God. It's about loving God and your neighbor. The Christian who reduces faith to a checklist will eventually wound everyone around him. The Christian who learns to love will eventually heal everyone around her. That is the contrast Paul wants the Corinthians and us to see. Here's your takeaway for today. Three reflections. One, behind every modern question of Christian conscience lies a deeper question. Am I leading with knowledge or with love? Two, this week, do not just listen to what you can do, listen to what you should do. Three, ask the Lord to make you sensitive to your own conscience and to the conscience of every believer, every brother, and every sister in the Lord around you. Now, before I close, let me speak to anyone listening today who has never given his or her life to Jesus Christ. Beloved, today can be that day. The Bible says if you confess with your mouth that Jesus is Lord and believe in your heart that God raised him from the dead, you will be saved. Right where you are, would you pray with me? Dear Lord Jesus, I'm a sinner. I need you. I believe you died for me and rose again. And today, I receive you as my Savior, and I surrender to you as my Lord. Have all of me from this day forward. Amen. If you pray that prayer, beloved, welcome to the family of God. Tell someone today about your decision to follow Jesus and find a Bible-believing church. If you need help in that task, we will be glad to assist you in connecting you to a local church. Let the family of Christ help you grow in the knowledge and the love and the grace of God. This is Life in Christ. Tomorrow, we will look at Paul's first principle, that love must come before knowledge in every Christian conversation. Until then, let us pray together. God, thank you for your word. Thank you for teaching us the path of righteousness. Holy Spirit, help us to apply and live out this truth. In the name of Christ our Lord, we pray, and for his glory. Amen. God bless you. In today's Legal Corner, let's talk about religious liberty in a pluralist society. The Apostle Paul wrote 1 Corinthians to Christians living in a city full of pagan temples and competing gods. Their world was not very different from ours. America has become, in our lifetime, one of the most religiously diverse nations on earth. Mosques, Hindu temples, Buddhist centers, atheist meetups, secular humanist clubs, They share the American landscape with the historic Christian church. Some Christians fear that pluralism is the end of religious liberty. It's not. Pluralism, properly understood, is the proving ground of religious liberty. The First Amendment protects every American's right to worship or not to worship according to conscience. That same amendment protects your right, beloved, to confess Jesus Christ as Lord and Savior in your home, in your workplace, in the public square. What pluralism does not give anyone is the right to silence the believer. The First Amendment is a shield, not a muzzle. You have the right to speak of Christ at work, in school, and in your neighborhood. You have the right to live by His commands in your home and your business. And when those rights are infringed, you have the law on your side. Here's practical counsel. Do not be afraid to live as a Christian in a pluralist America. Speak kindly. Speak clearly. Speak often. Pray for your neighbors of other faiths. Treat them with the dignity God gave them as His image bearers. And remember, there's only one God, and Jesus Christ is Messiah, the King of Kings and the Lord of Lords. That confession is not arrogance. It is the truth on which America herself was founded. This is Life in Christ. May God bless you today and always.
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3: When Abraham Lincoln was elected president in 1860, America stood on the edge of collapse. Over the next 4 years, the Civil War claimed more than 700,000 lives and tested whether our republic could endure. As the war drew to a close, Lincoln looked beyond victory. He looked toward healing. In his second inaugural address, he challenged the nation, "Let us strive on to bind up the nation's wounds, to achieve and cherish a just and lasting peace." Lincoln understood that preserving the greatest experiment in self-government required more than winning a war. It required the character to restore what had been broken. More than 160 years later, America still faces division. The question is not whether we'll disagree. The question is whether we still have the wisdom and the character to heal together.
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10: Let us run with endurance the race that is set before us. Looking to Jesus, the founder and perfecter of our faith. What if a believer really did what Jesus would do? That's what Charles Sheldon asked when writing the classic novel, In His Steps. The answers then were radical, but what about today? What would Jesus do? In a moment, we ask that provocative question anew. From the Moody Church in Chicago, this is Running to Win with Dr. Erwin Lutzer, whose clear teaching helps us make it across the finish line. Today, we begin a series on following Christ. Pastor Lutzer's first message examines what might happen if every believer only did what Jesus would do.
7: Back in the year 1897, a man by the name of Charles Sheldon wrote this book entitled In His Steps. In this book, he talks about a mythical town by the name of Raymond, in which there was a pastor whose name was Reverend Maxwell. Reverend Maxwell was upstairs studying one Saturday afternoon, which pastors often do, as this one also did, studying Saturday afternoon and preparing a message. And the text that he was working on was 1 Peter chapter 1. Would you turn in your Bibles to that passage of Scripture? 1 Peter chapter 2, as a matter of fact, if you found chapter 1, chapter 2 is not far from that. But 1 Peter chapter 2, verse 21. It's on page 1152 if you're having some difficulty and you have a Bible like mine. But the text that he was wrestling with was verse 21. For you have been called for this purpose, since Christ also suffered for you, leaving an example for you to follow in his steps. Who committed no sin, neither was any deceit in his mouth. While being reviled, he did not revile in return. While suffering, he uttered no threats, but kept entrusting himself to him who judges righteously. While the pastor was writing out his sermon upstairs in his study, there was a knock at the door. He went to the door and did not like the interruption, but there was a young man there who seemed to be a tramp. And yet he appeared to be so young. He was not an alcoholic. He did not seem to be bitter or angry. But the young man said, "You know, I've been out of a job for 10 months. And I'm wondering if there's any way that you can help me. I know that you can't find a job for me. I'm a printer by trade. But here I am, and I just wonder if you could give me some leads, because I'm willing to do anything." The pastor expressed sympathy for the young man and said that he really didn't know of anyone to whom he could send him, and hoped that he would indeed be able to find a job. So after a moment of conversation, the young man went down the sidewalk. The pastor closed the door and saw him walk away. The young man had his hat in his hands. He held his hat with both of his hands. And as he walked along the sidewalk looking very dejected, the pastor's sympathy was touched by the young man and felt badly that there was nothing that he could do. A few minutes later, the man's wife returned from home, that is the pastor's wife, and she had been out at a daycare center, and she said that there was a young man who came by looking for a job. And they compared notes and found that it was the same young man looking for some place to find something to eat and to find work. The next day was Sunday, and the pastor preached his sermon on this text. Jesus Christ left us an example that we should follow in his steps. He talked about the atonement, and then he outlined what it would be like to follow in Christ's steps. But at the end of the service, just as the benediction was being given, a young man who was sitting near the back of the church came forward and began to speak to the congregation. And the pastor recognized him to be the young man that he had seen the day before. And the man said, "I'm not drunk, nor am I crazy." But he said, "I've been out of work for 10 months. He said, "I'm a printer by trade. And he said, "I listened to the pastor's sermon on following Jesus Christ. And he said, "I'm not angry with anyone. I know that you can't find a job for me and for 500 others like us in this town. But I do want to ask, what does it mean when you sing 'All for Jesus, all for Jesus'?" He said, "What do you mean when you sing, 'Jesus, I my cross have taken, all to leave and follow me'?" He said, "Are you actually willing to help people like me and to go out of your way for those who may be going through a specific trial?" He said, "My wife died 4 months ago." He said, "I have a little girl that is now living with someone else because I can't take care of her." And he said, "I know that you can't take care of everybody, but I wonder, what does it mean when you say that you follow Jesus Christ and you're willing to walk with him all the way. The young man at that point began to become very weak on his feet and stumbled and fell, and they carried him out and took him to the pastor's home. By the time all that ended, there was a lot of talking in the church. People began to say to one another, well, what did you think of what he had to say? And the congregation, by and large, simply said, well, he must have been somewhat demented, maybe mentally unstable to have spoken to the whole church. Later on, as the story progresses, that young man wants to see his daughter one last time before he dies, and he does. But his last words before he dies in the pastor's home, the last words were, thank you so much for taking care of me. I think this is probably what Jesus would have done. The pastor was deeply touched by the whole experience. He was shaken in spirit, mind, and body. And during the week, he could scarcely study. All that he could think about was this young man and what he had said to the congregation the Sunday before. So the next Sunday, the pastor stood up and preached without notes, told the congregation once again what the young man had said, told him about his death, and then said this to the congregation. He said, how many of you would be willing to pledge that for 1 year, you are willing to say, by God's grace, I'm going to face every decision that I'm going to make for this coming year, asking one question, what would Jesus do? And then by God's grace and power, doing whatever you think Jesus would actually do. Now the pastor said, that does not mean that we will always know instantly what Jesus will do in every situation. There may be a lot of disagreement among ourselves as to what Jesus would do. Furthermore, he said, there is no way that you can follow this by looking at the immediate results of your decision. But are you willing to say that in those areas where it does become clear to you what Jesus would do, that you'll be obedient? There were hundreds of people who were there that morning, and only about 50 were willing to stay after the service to say, yes, we pledge ourselves that for 1 year we will live our lives by one basic principle. What would Jesus do? In that group of 50, there was the publisher of a newspaper. There was a superintendent of the railway. There was a school teacher. There was a woman who had just inherited $1 million. And they were all wondering now, what will Jesus have us do? And the rest of this book is the story of what that basic principle did in their lives and some of the problems that it produced. The publisher of the newspaper asked himself, would Jesus publish a Sunday edition? He said to himself, I don't think that Jesus would have a sports event, a boxing match on the front page. I don't think it's that important. People began to no longer subscribe to his newspaper. But it didn't matter. Because you see, he didn't say, well, if you don't publish sports, you know, your newspaper is going to go under. That wasn't the issue. He had committed himself to a basic question, namely, what would Jesus do regardless of the immediate consequences of my decision? How would Jesus spend $1 million that he had just inherited? What kind of a car would Jesus drive? We know that Jesus, if he lived today, undoubtedly would probably drive a car. He would become a part of this culture. But the question is, how would he spend his money? What kind of a car would he drive? Would he buy a cheaper one so that he could give money to help the people in the Soviet Union have hymnals? What would Jesus do? You know, I think that we make life so complicated, don't we? We think to ourselves, you know, if only we could do more things, and we do more things, and we get so busy, and we're doing this, and we're doing that, and we commit ourselves to this obligation and that obligation. Wouldn't it be interesting to simplify our lives and simply say, look, for 1 year, I'm going to base my life on the question, what would Jesus do? And then do it. I know that there are many instances that we may not know what Jesus would do. But for every one of those, there would be two or three in which we would know instantly what Jesus would do. What I'd like to do today is to give you five priorities that would be a part of our thinking if we were to respond to the question, what would Jesus do? Five priorities, and they all begin with a letter P, and you can write them in the flyleaf of your Bible, or you can use the bulletin that you're going to take home with you and read, and you can write them at the back of the bulletin and then tack them onto your bulletin board at home. Five priorities that would be a part of our thinking. What are they? Number one, the priority of prayer. The priority of prayer. As a matter of fact, this priority is so important that next week I'm going to speak on that topic and the entire message will be devoted to it. So we're going to simply omit it today. But we find in the Gospels that wherever you can turn the pages of Matthew, Mark, Luke, and John, Jesus is there praying to his heavenly Father. And you know, he's not just praying. Jesus is communing with God. Jesus is having his own soul refreshed in the presence of the King. And if that is not your understanding of prayer, I feel sorry for you. It is not merely asking God to take care of problems, though it involves that. It is the soul in communication with God. Come back next week for the details.
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18: Again, a birth is coming. Once temptation meets up with lust, you now have conception. Once those two have not been avoided from each other, once you have fed those two and they've joined, you now have conception. You now have sin coming. It's going to be birthed. It's at the point of your will. And then we see what begins to take place is the outright disobedience. Now it affects your behavior. It's birthed. Sin is now present. It affects your behavior. It goes from your emotions to your mind to your will, and then the act is committed. It affects your behavior. The birth takes place. A transgression has occurred. And sin, by the way, notice it has its own course. Let's look at this. Then when lust hath conceived, it bringeth forth sin. And when sin, when it is finished, bringeth forth death. It has its own course in your life it's going to take when it's finished. Because sin, it grows and it matures. And it gets scarier as it matures. It's kind of like a person who thinks he can just have one drink. Wait till that sin matures. You'll be a drunk. I just need a little bit of marijuana. After all, it's illegal in Alaska. You should never, never touch that. Just one hit, I'll be fine. No, no, let that sin mature and you're going to be hooked on meth when it's finished. It's going to have its way with your life. It's going to start doing the controlling. A man thinks, well, just one bet and I'll be all right. But before he knows it, he's consumed with gambling. And so you have the process, the lust kicks in. It affects your emotions first. That's always the first one there, the desire. It hits. Then from there, you got to go to justified. It hits your mind. But the bait looks so good. So you're convincing yourself that it's all right. But then a conception takes place, and that's when it moves to your will. A plan goes into place. And then it's just a matter of time. I don't know how much time when that thing is birthed. Sin is there. It affects your behavior. Now you commit the sin. And then we see the result of it, of course, is death. When sin is birthed, you've given birth to something that kills, that destroys. That's what you've given birth to. The end result is death. Sin end is never pleasant. Adam and Eve figured that out. Cain figured that out. David figured that out. Ananias and Sapphira figured that out. Achan figured that out. How do we stop the process? Because the reality is, we all have lust and we all have desires. Same thing. You have those. At what point do we have to attack this process? What is needed to stop the process? Now, if you're actually going to take serious stopping the process, you actually do have to take responsibility for your sin. You have to stop the blame game. For stopping the process, let's use the metaphor that is given. The fact is, if you don't want a child to be born, then you don't have conception. If you wait until conception takes place to try and deal with it, you're not going to be successful. You don't wait until you're at the point of the behavior of the action. You're not going to be successful. It's going to dominate you. It's going to control you. You can't wait till that point. Therefore, that backs us up to earlier in the stage. The stage where it's at the emotional level and the mind level. That's where you deal with it. That's where you have to cut it off, at the emotional level and the mind level. And in all honesty, let's just be right, you're not going to simply stop your lust. You're not just going to turn off desire. Anybody who tells you you're going to do that, they're lying to you. You just can't do that. One of the first things we have to do in the process is get a hold of our emotions. Limit the things that can affect you emotionally towards lust. The Bible deals with this in Romans chapter 13, where it says, make no provision to fulfill the lust of the flesh thereof. But you don't make provisions for your flesh. What he's dealing with there is actually trying to eliminate the aspect of temptation that affects you emotionally, that gets your lust riled, that you've got to eliminate those. You're never going to eliminate all those out of your life. We live in a day and age where it's at a scary level at everything. I mean, you just drive down the road, you walk in a store, it's just everywhere. Things trying to affect you emotionally to get the lust stirred up. That is already there. So you have to do your best, one, to try and control things emotionally. You have to eliminate the emotional response as much as possible. Now when it comes to our mind, The biggest battleground for all of this is at that second stage. That's where you got to have control. If you don't have control at the second stage, you're going to be dominated by sin. We can't eliminate all of the first stage. That's not possible. We can limit our exposure of our emotions that stir up desires and lust. So the real battleground comes in at that second stage of the justifying, the battle of the mind. Where it needs to be won is right there. Most of our guarding needs to take place at our mind level. The battle for sin is lost in our mind. It is here where we need to kill the process before it gets to your will. Before it begins to take over your mind process and it makes that jump to your will. Because then conception has taken place. It's easy to say, but what do we do? It's the mind where deception begins. But what the temptation wants to do at our mind level. The battle for sin is lost.

We need to stop it before it gets there. It wants to deceive you into thinking how wonderful the sin is, how beautiful it looks, how much you're going to need this, how great it's going to be for your life. All that is an absolute lie. And it's simply using your lust as its vehicle to jump to the will, to get the deception in place and to go from there. Here's one of our biggest helps. When Christ was tempted, Christ, being born of a virgin, he did not have sinful flesh. The lustful desires were not going to be there. Nonetheless, he still left us a pattern for what we do. Satan, we get into Matthew chapter 4, when Satan is tempting him, Satan was putting the bait on the hook. Now, he had no desire for it, none. It wasn't going to work with him. It's not even possible for it to work on him. He was God in the flesh, did not have a sinful desire. There was no process going on through Christ. But he did show us what to do. He showed us a great detector for the hook. And that's the Word of God. Too often what happens is your mind gets focused on the bait and you lose sight of the hook that is sitting right there. And so what the Word of God does, it's like a hook detector. It's what begins to sound off those bells in your mind, warning, warning. You want it to be able to sound, listen, that's not what you think. You're being deceived. The Word of God is the key thing in your life that's going to ring those bells to you and say, wait, you're going to be deceived. Think of Psalm 119, 9 through 11. Wherewithal shall a young man cleanse his way? By taking heed thereto according to thy word. With my whole heart have I sought thee. Oh, let me not depart from thy commandments. If you're going to have the ability to win the fight, to knock off the deception, the Word of God can't be a game in your life. It has to be genuine. It has to be real. Notice you have to set your mind on things above. Colossians chapter 3. The renewing has to take place. Let this mind be in you, which was also in Christ. The Bible has a lot to say about the importance of that battle. Look at Philippians chapter 4. He says, finally, brethren, he goes to the mind. Whatsoever things are true, whatsoever things are honest, whatsoever things are just, whatsoever things are pure, whatsoever things are lovely, whatsoever things are of good report, if there be any virtue, if there be any praise, think on these things. Get these things in your mind. Let the word of Christ dwell in you richly, not anemically, not where you need basically a transfusion to take place. Because the more the word of Christ is dwelling in you richly, the more you're going to be able to meditate upon things that are talked about in Philippians 4:8. The more you're going to have the renewing of the mind, the more you're going to set your mind on things above, not on things below. And then when your mind is geared up that way with the Word of God, when the temptation hits, you're much more likely to win and defeat the deception that's trying to take place than to fall for it, thus preventing the conception from taking place, preventing your mind from going to the place where the will takes over for that sin. When the Bible says, thou shalt love the Lord thy God with all thy heart and with all thy soul and with all thy mind. Have you actually loved God with all of your mind? That's where the battle lies. You will rarely be successful in battling sin when conception is taking place. If conception is there, a birth is coming. When it's brought forth, it's on its way. So the key is with our mind, eliminating the potential where it affects us emotionally to try and eliminate where and when all the lust and those things are going to kick in. Where we got to have the power is in the battle of the mind and having the renewing of our mind. And that starts with the Word of God and paying attention to it and grabbing something from it. It starts when you determine, okay, God, I'm going to love you not only with my heart and with my soul, but I'm going to love you with my mind. And then what you're going to find is a much greater ability to defeat the process of temptation when the lust and the desire kicks up. The flesh is strong. You're never going to eliminate it. That's just not going to take place. And so the battle lies in the mind. And another key thing for this, I do want to stress this. I don't want to try and give the impression at all, because I don't think that's right scripturally, that this is something that we do in our own strength. We need the strength of God. We need the grace of God for this. It really is of Him for what we're facing. The need for us, the truth is for us to get into the Word of God, to have that help. We need Him for this battle that we are facing. Back to James.

0: He goes back to the character of God. He says, do not err, my beloved brethren. Here's what God has for you. He's not about to tempt you with sin. Every good gift and every perfect gift is from above. And cometh down from the Father of lights, referring to him, going back to creation here, referring to him as the creator right now. With him is no variableness, neither shadow of turning, referring to the light from the sun, the moon, the stars that give light. That changes. You know, we have one light in the during the daytime, the moonlight at night. But with God, he's unchanging. And of his own will begot he us with the word of truth, that we should be a kind of first fruit of his creatures. What he wants for us is what's best. He's not about to try and set you up for a failure. It's not it. The Lord counts the sin at conception. We count it when it's actually birth and the action takes place. But God counts it as sin. If you decide you're going to allow it to get to your will, it's already a sin before God. Once it gets to your will, you've already sinned before the Lord at that point in time. So where are you at in this process, and how important is the Word of God in your life?
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10: 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But we're bringing you God's message at this time, a series of studies on the sealing work or the work of the Holy Spirit. And we're looking at the sealing work. Have been there for 2 or 3 days, and we saw there how that the Holy Spirit takes charge, seals us for eternity. When Christ sets a sinner free, delivers him from the power of Satan, according to John 8, if the Son therefore shall make you free, ye shall be free indeed. But then he's delivered from the power of darkness, translated into the kingdom of the Son of God. Therefore he becomes a son of God. In John 1, but as many as received him, to them gave he power to become the sons of God. That's how we become a child of God. Even to them that believe on his name. And again, the word of God says, now are we the sons of God. And it doth not yet appear what we shall be, but when he shall appear, we shall be like him, for we shall see him as he is. Having been delivered from Satan's clutches, having been translated to the kingdom of the Son of God, the Holy Spirit then stamps the seal of ownership upon that individual. I raised in the country where we had cattle and things like that, and we had to put a brand on them. It's just like the Holy Spirit branding us as a child of God. Can an individual tell that you're a child of God, my friend? You know, the Bible tells us to always be ready to give an account of the hope that we have within us. Can you do that? I ask my folks here oftentimes, can you stand up in the service here and quietly say, Pastor, you know the Lord saved me and this is how it happened? Can you do that? Are you ashamed to do that, my friend? No, but we have that stamp. We have that stamp of approval upon us. And the Holy Spirit seals or stamps the seal of ownership upon us. We bear the title, the name, and belongs to God the Father, purchased with his own blood and then kept by his power. This brings us to this great truth set forth there by the sealing work of the Holy Spirit. I wish you'd listen. And that is the security of every born-again believer in Christ Jesus. Listen to Ephesians 4:30. And grieve not the Holy Spirit of God, whereby ye are sealed unto the day of redemption. Now, I know, I've run into lots of folks and have fellowship with folks and all of those things. And many folks believe you can be saved today and lost tomorrow. That's a very common thing. But my friend, don't believe that. Don't get into that. Saved, S-A-V-E-D, means saved. If you're just saved, you're saved. It's like when you're drowning in the creek, when I was a kid, and a young man jumped in there and pulled me out, and I was saved. I wasn't about to jump in there again and go back to... No, but listen, my friend. Listen. Sealed, made secure, and will be brought through all the floods and storms of life until the day of redemption, the resurrection of our bodies that we spoke of there earlier, and our standing before the Lord Jesus Christ is complete in Christ Jesus. But as the lumberman marked the trees in the forest by the seal of the owner, or the cattle, or those things, so are God's children marked and sealed by the Holy Spirit. For John 3 says, He that received his testimony has set to his seal that God is true. Just as the things were branded and marked with an imprint, wherever those things are sent, the owners recognize. That's right. And just as those things, they reach their destiny, no one dare break that seal. You know, we used to ship strawberries here when I was growing up, and they put them in a freight car in the afternoon, put ice in the car. Back then, it wasn't any refrigerated car. And they put a seal on that door when it left here, headed for Chicago. And they knew not to tamper with that seal. You follow the 18-wheelers down the road. If you notice real carefully, on the back of that truck, they have a seal back there. Some of them have a great big padlock, but most of them just have a seal. Just like the seal that they put on the tomb of the Lord there. When they rolled that great stone, they put a seal there. Those kings in that day, they used wax seal. They could tell if anybody tampered with it, my friend. But listen, so every born-again believer is destined for God's heavenly destination and will arrive there safely. Paul said in Philippians 1, "For to me to live is Christ, and to die is gain. But if I live in the flesh, this is the fruit of my labor. Yet what I shall choose I know not, for I am in the strait betwixt two, having a desire to depart and be with Christ, which is far better." Thank the Lord, my friend, for such security. You can't be saved and lost, my friend. You cannot be saved and then lost. Now, I know that folks will twist the scriptures and all of those things, but my friend, when the Lord saves you, he saves you eternally. It wouldn't be much of a salvation if you could lose it, would you? I know. I've been to funerals where a preacher would say, well, this gentleman used to belong to the church, and he drifted off into sin, but now he's come back and got saved again. Oh, my friend, made me want to puke. Made me want to throw up. But listen, thank the Lord for his security. Thank the Lord. Thank the Lord. Let's just thank the Lord. Who shall separate us from the love of Christ? Now, listen to me. This is one of the most quoted verses of Scripture, and I wonder if people believe it. Shall tribulation? My friend, we on this earth, we're going to suffer tribulation. We're going to have problems. I do. I have lots of problems, my friend. Oh, I have a lot of problems. I do. I wish you'd pray for me. I have much heartache and sadness, things going on. But I have to look up. Shall distress? I have a lot of distress. Persecution, famine, nakedness, peril. Now listen. For I am persuaded. The old trailblazer is persuaded. You know, Apostle Paul wrote these verses, but he wrote them for you and me. I can quote it just like Paul wrote it. I can quote it. He says, I'm persuaded that neither life nor death, nor angels, nor principalities, nor powers, nor things present, nor things to come, nor height, nor depth, nor any other creature. He couldn't name everything else, so he just said any other creature shall be able to separate us from the love of God, which is in Christ Jesus our Lord. What security, my friend, made possible by the sealing work of the Holy Spirit. That's the secret, my friend. The sealing work of the Holy Spirit. Now, in this sealing work, there's another great truth set forth, and that is that it's a finished transaction. One of the most beautiful thoughts, beautiful truths in all of the Word of God is that salvation of a soul is a finished transaction. Christ on the cross cried out, saying, "It is finished." In Ecclesiastes 3, we find these words. I know that whatsoever God doeth, it shall be forever. Nothing can be put to it, nor taken from it. And God doth it that men should fear before him. Yes, when God saves a sinner, it cannot be undone. For he says in John 10, my sheep hear my voice. I hope these studies mean something to you, my friend. They mean a lot to me. I've learned a lot. I've gotten refreshed. My spirit has been refreshed. Even this morning, maybe morning where you are, whatever time it is. Listen. My sheep hear my voice, and I know them, and they follow me. And I give them eternal life. Draw a line under that word eternal there in your Bible. John 10:27. And they shall never perish. Draw a line under that word perish, my friend. And neither. Now, this is my stay. This is my home base right here. Neither shall any man pluck them out of my hand. Now, my friend, that goes for Satan. He can't pluck you out of the Lord's hand. He can't. No, he can't pluck you. My Father which in heaven, my Father which gave them to me is greater than all, and no man is able to pluck them out of my Father's hand. I and the Father are one. Now let me just reemphasize. The Lord said that twice. He said, and they shall never perish, and neither shall any man pluck them out of my hand. Now listen again. Listen. No man is able to pluck them out of my Father's hand. And I and the Father are one. Now, my friend, you know, we're not here for long in this old world. It's full of sin and sorrow and heartache. But the Lord put us here. The Lord created. I tell my folks here, when Adam and Eve sinned, the Lord could have just said, let's start all over again. You know, and the Lord, right in that one verse, shows you the Trinity of God. He said, let us make man in our image. Well, you don't say that to nobody. You say it to somebody. You say, old trailblazer, you're just an old cockeyed old kook. I know that. I can't hardly put one foot in front of the other. I tell people I'm so green the geese followed me around when I was a kid. But, my friend, I know a little bit of something. I can read and write. I can read writing. And it says, neither can any man pluck them out of my hand. That's just as real to me as the Statue of Liberty. Oh, my friend, listen. This is not a fairy tale. It's not a fairy tale here I'm reading you. It says, neither can man pluck them out of my hand. We see here, when the Lord saves an individual, that transaction is done. He is mine, and I'm his. And the believer's salvation is settled in heaven. And no man is able to separate us from the love of God, which is in Christ Jesus our Lord. Therefore, salvation does not depend upon the believer's ability to hold out. Folks call me and say, Pastor, I don't know if I can hold out or not. I can't either. I can't hold out. We have a song here that we sing, I hold not the rock, but the rock holds me. Wish I had it, I could sing it for you. Wish I had it queued up, I could play it. I hold not the rock, but the rock holds me. That's my salvation. That's my hope, my friend. The winds of adversity can't shake that rock. We often hear about the Rock of Gibraltar. Well, the Lord, you can't even compare it. My friend, listen. I hold not the rock, but the rock holds me. Now, therefore, salvation does not depend upon you or your ability. Christ holds a believer through the power of the Holy Spirit. And as Peter says there in kept by his power. Kept, K-E-P-T. Underline that. And then the Apostle Paul says in 2 Timothy 1, I'll have time to read it. I'll read it in our next study. Let me just ask you folks. Are y'all, any of you appreciate these studies? Any of y'all concerned about your soul, of your loved ones, your friend? Any of y'all got sick folks on the bed that you'd like for us to pray for? Call me. Write me. Let us hear from you. And then, if you would, pray for the old trailblazer. I'm growing weary. Most of you know I'm way up there in age. And some folks say I ought to retire, and I don't know what that means. But, my friend, as long as the Lord gives me breath, I'm going to bring you God's message, whether it takes a hide off. It may do that. And that's what we do, bring you God's message. True to your soul, my friend. Remember my mailing address, the old trailblazer, Post Office Box 1810, Walker, Louisiana 70785. May God bless you. Goodbye.
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Sometimes a child needs a little help from his mom or dad. 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Whether we admit it or not, we often need help from our Heavenly Father. When we try to live a righteous life but still have a sin nature, that's when we need to rely on our God. And today on A New Beginning, Pastor Greg Laurie helps us see how to call on God and accept His help in our daily walk.

0: all of the Bible, and I think after this message, it might become one of your favorite chapters as well. I love Romans 8 because it's a one-stop shopping destination for hope. And we discover how to live this Spirit-filled life. And that starts, of course, with the Holy Spirit himself. Let's read Romans 8, verses 1 to 4. There is therefore now no condemnation to those who are in Christ Jesus, who do not walk according to the flesh, but according to the Spirit. For the law of the Spirit of life in Christ Jesus has made me free from the law of sin and death. For what the law could not do, and that it was weak to the flesh, God did by sending his own son in the likeness of sinful flesh on account of sin. He condemned sin in the flesh that the righteous requirements of the law might be fulfilled in us who do not walk according to the flesh, but according to the Spirit. So what do we learn here about living the Spirit-filled life, the refreshing power of the Spirit-filled life? If you're taking notes, here's point number one. A Spirit-led believer lives a condemnation-free life. Let me say that again. A Spirit-filled believer, a Spirit-led believer, lives a condemnation-free life. Romans 8 starts with no condemnation, and it ends with no separation. It does not say there'll be no failures. It does not say there'll be no inconsistencies in our life. What it does say is there's no condemnation, because there's no condemnation to those who are in Christ Jesus. You're a new person. The Bible says, if any man be in Christ, he is an altogether different kind of person. The old things have passed away. Behold, everything becomes fresh and new. Now, Spirit-led people are spiritually minded people. Spirit-led people are spiritually minded person. Look at verse 5 of Romans 8. Those who are dominated by the sinful nature think only about sinful things. But those who are controlled by the Holy Spirit think about things that please the Spirit. Comes down to what you think about. This is command central. Sow a thought, reap an act. Sow an act, reap a habit. Sow a habit, reap a character. So a character, reap a destiny. Protect your mind. Think about things that please the Holy Spirit. Well, what things please the Holy Spirit? Paul identifies them for us here in Romans 8. Romans 8, 14 says, those that are led by the Spirit of God are the sons of God. Think about that. God wants to lead you as his son or his daughter. Romans 8, 15 to 16 tells us God removes the spirit of rejection and assures us that we're God's children. It says God is not giving you a spirit of bondage again to fear, but one of adoption whereby you cry, Abba, Father, which is the affectionate cry of a Hebrew child, kind of like a little boy or girl saying, Daddy. And then finally, Romans 8, 26 to 27 tells us that the Holy Spirit gives us confidence as we approach God in prayer. So listen, these are things that the Holy Spirit cares about, and these are things that we should care about. Remember, you're adopted by God. You're loved by God. You're welcomed by God. Think about these things because they please the Holy Spirit. Think about the fact that you are loved by God and your lives are in his control, because we can be devastated by our worry and forget these simple truths that we need to be reminded of over and over again. In my first message in this series, I talked about the fact that Peter says, I want to remind you of these things or refresh your memories. And it's a refreshing thing to remember that I'm loved by God and that God is in control of my life. Now, the contrast to living a Spirit-filled life is living a worldly one. Verse 5 of Romans 8 says, those who are dominated by the sinful nature think about sinful things. It says a person that just thinks about satisfying their impulses and the appetites of their flesh. It can be illicit things like sex outside of marriage, sex before marriage, drugs, booze, partying, things of that nature. It can be empty things like fame and fortune. Or it could simply be a person who only thinks about the physical and never thinks about the spiritual. Jesus talks about the non-believers who only worry about what they're going to eat, what they're going to wear, and what they're going to drink. He says, don't be like those people, but seek first the kingdom of God and his righteousness, and all these things shall be added to you. No, you need to think about what you're going to wear. You need to think about a roof over your head. You need to think about what you're going to eat. Jesus is not saying, don't think about it. He's saying, don't be obsessed with it. Don't make the entire focus of your life pursuing those things at the exclusion of pursuing God. In fact, some people ought to think a little bit more about their appearance because maybe they neglect it. You know, Paul says, bodily exercise profits little, but godliness is helpful for all things. So people will get out of shape and they'll be really overweight and they'll quote that verse. Well, Paul does say it profits some. So you can go too far either way. There's a balance in all of these things. But what the Bible is saying is be preoccupied with these things that Paul has told us about here in Romans 8, that we're adopted by God, we're loved by God, and we're welcomed by God. Don't try to be righteous by trying harder. That's another form of living in the flesh. Admit you can't do it on your own and pray for the help of the Holy Spirit. Paul does that at the end of Romans 7. He writes, who's going to free me from this life that I am living under the power of sin? Oh, wretched man that I am. And then he gives the answer. It's in Jesus Christ our Lord. Are you struggling with sin right now? Cry out to God. Say, God, I can't overcome this on my own strength. I'm coming to you and I'm asking for your help. I'm asking for the help of the Holy Spirit. Stop trying to be spiritual. Stop trying to be good. You will fail because you're bad. But God is good, and he'll give you the strength to live the life he has called you to live.
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0: You know, I've heard people describe a trip to Israel as seeing the Bible actually come to life. Hey, everybody, Greg Laurie. And I've been to Israel many times, and I've led a lot of tours, and I have to say that's absolutely true. Listen, when you're walking on the same stones that Jesus himself walked on, well, that's something that's enriching to your faith. It's not just a travel experience. It actually energizes and enhances your study of the Bible. Think of it this way. It's a vacation with a purpose. And we're going to be taking a tour of Israel April 6 to 15, 2027. 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
0: How can you tell if you're living a Spirit-controlled life? The Holy Spirit is at home in the hearts of Spirit-led believers. I underline those two words, at home. The Holy Spirit is at home in the hearts of Spirit-led believers. Verse 9 of Romans 8, you're in the Spirit if indeed the Spirit of God dwells in you. Dwells in you. Now, does not the Holy Spirit live in the heart of every Christian? Answer, yes. When you become a Christian, the Holy Spirit seals you and he indwells you. But this word here that is used by Paul for dwell means to be at home. There's a difference between just being in a home and being at home. Have you ever noticed different homes have their own smells? I used to visit a home, I won't say whose, but it always smelled of mothballs. I think this person felt that you could never have enough mothballs. And after you left that home, you would smell like mothballs. This is not a good scent, people. And then another home, it has a strange smell. It's like, were you just baking socks in the oven? Or what is going on in this house? What is this odd smell? It doesn't make you want to stay there for very long. But then you go into a home and there's some great home cooking taking place. Maybe it's Italian food. Oh, I love the smell of Italian food or Mexican food or barbecue. And you go, oh, I like this place. I like just being in this room where I smell this incredible aroma. Well, is the Holy Spirit at home in your heart? Is he comfortable in your life? I mentioned earlier that the Holy Spirit has a personality. Yes, he is God, but yes, he can be sinned against specifically. The Bible tells us the Holy Spirit can be insulted, he can be resisted, and he can be blasphemed. And listen to this, the Holy Spirit can even be made sad. Have you ever done or said anything to someone that reduced them to tears? It's so hard to look at someone crying because of something you just said or something you just did. Could we actually make God's Holy Spirit sad? The answer is yes. Ephesians 4:30, Paul writes, don't bring sorrow to God's Holy Spirit by the way you live. Get rid of bitterness, rage, anger, harsh words and slander, as well as all types of evil behavior. Instead, be kind to each other, tenderhearted, forgiving one another, just as God through Christ has forgiven you. So rage, anger, harsh words, slander, they make the Holy Spirit sad. Wow, imagine if we just went out on social media and decided to not use it to tear any person down. Don't denigrate anybody. What a different place it would be, because some people just live for that conflict. And people seem to be getting so upset these days. There's more road rage than ever. And people don't even seem to know how to get on a plane and behave themselves. Arrests of disturbances and conflicts in planes now has gone up dramatically. It's almost like after this time of COVID, we've all forgotten our manners and we're all filled with this pent-up rage. That makes God's Holy Spirit sorrowful. Listen, you can hold a point of view and not be mean about it. You can have a certain belief and not tear others down while you're talking about it. That grieves the Holy Spirit of God. That makes God's Spirit sad and sorrowful. And that is not living a Spirit-controlled life. God wants you to be tender-hearted. He wants you to be kind. He wants you to be forgiving. That pleases the Holy Spirit. Last point, Spirit-led believers overcome the old life. Spirit-led believers overcome the old life. Romans 8:13 says, if you live according to the flesh, you will die. But if by the Spirit you put to death the deeds of the body, you shall live. Just focus on walking with Jesus. When you are in love with Jesus, these other things will fall away. Oh yeah, you'll get tempted. Oh, yes, you will sin, but it won't be a pattern anymore. It won't be your lifestyle anymore because you are preoccupied with other things. And more specifically, you're preoccupied with Christ himself each and every day. One last verse, Romans 8:14. For as many as are led by the Spirit, they are the sons of God. Let me ask you, are you a son of God? Are you a daughter of God? You know, I mentioned that we're adopted by God when we become Christians. I didn't ever know my biological father growing up, but my mother married a man named Oscar Laurie. That's where I got my name, Oscar. No, Laurie. And this guy was great. He adopted me formally. He treated me as a father should treat a son. He disciplined me when I went astray. He tried to teach me lessons and do the best that he could in helping me to be a good boy. But tragically, my mom left him and I didn't see him for the rest of my childhood. But I did have the privilege of reconnecting with him as a young adult after I'd become a Christian and started our church. And I also had the privilege of leading him to the Lord. That's another story for another time. But he adopted me. And God has adopted you if you put your faith in Christ. For it says, as many as are led by the Spirit, they are the sons of God. Are you a son or a daughter of God? Are you a child of God? That comes through believing in Jesus Christ. He can pardon you of every sin you have ever committed. And you can be a new person in Jesus Christ. We've been talking about the Holy Spirit, how you can lie to him. You can grieve him or make him sad or sorrowful. You can resist him. And finally, you can blaspheme him. Jesus described the unforgivable sin as the blasphemy of the Holy Spirit. What does it mean to blaspheme the Spirit? Because you say, well, I've cursed God and I've said a lot of things. Maybe I've blasphemed him. Understand, as I said earlier, the work of the Holy Spirit is to show you your need for Jesus, show you that you need to come to him. You can resist him and resist him and resist him and come to a point where you've gone too far. Yes, a point of no return. That is blaspheming the Holy Spirit. The only unforgivable sin is the rejection of Jesus Christ. For the Bible says, how can we escape if we neglect so great a salvation? So if you say, I don't want Jesus, I don't need Jesus, I don't care about Jesus, I want to keep living my life the way I'm living it, you have that choice. God's given you a free will. Now, it's the wrong choice. But God's Holy Spirit is saying, no, come to him, believe in him, you're loved by him. And if you say no to the Holy Spirit and keep saying no, yes, your heart can become irreparably hard. Don't let that happen. There might be someone I'm talking to right now that has run from God for years, maybe even decades, maybe even most of their life. This is your moment to come to him. This is your moment to be forgiven by him. This is your moment to come into a relationship with the God who loves you. He loves you so much, he sent his only son, Jesus Christ, to come in a rescue operation to planet Earth and die on the cross for your sins. And then Christ rose again from the dead. Now he stands at the door of your life and he knocks and he says, if you'll hear his voice and open the door, he'll come in. I would like to give you an opportunity to open your heart to a whole new life. Open your heart to radical change. Open your heart to Jesus Christ himself, who will come and live inside of you and forgive you of all of your sin. Pray this simple prayer with me right now. Let's all pray. Just pray these words, Lord Jesus, I know I am a sinner, but I know that you are the Savior, who died on the cross for my sin and rose again from the dead. I turn from my sin now and I choose to follow you from this moment forward. In Jesus' name I pray, amen.

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0: Well, Pastor Greg, George Whitfield's story is told in this new movie, A Great Awakening, which we're making available to our listeners right now. He was an itinerant evangelist in the 18th century. He traveled throughout the 13 colonies preaching the gospel. And for 30 years, he did this. I'm thinking you and old George might have had a lot to talk about.
9: Yes. Well, yeah, there's some similarities between us. You know, I didn't have a voice like his, that's for sure. His voice was so powerful, he could be heard in person by 25,000 people without amplification. I can't even imagine that. You know, there was one year we were doing a Harvest Crusade, and for some reason, the sound went out. Well, we found out later what it was. Someone unplugged the PA system. It was as simple as that. No. They unplugged it. But anyway, So I'm in the middle of preaching. In fact, I'm at the end of my message, getting ready to give the invitation, and the sound goes off, and I thought I'll speak anyway. No one could hear me. No one. It was so hard. But I think of George Whitfield and that booming voice that God gave him. But George was called to be an evangelist. I'm called to do the same. An evangelist is someone that proclaims the gospel and calls people to Christ. And I think it's an important role in the church. In more contemporary times, Billy Graham is the name that comes to mind as the great evangelist that God used in our nation. Well, go back a few years, in fact, go back a lot of years to the 1700s, and the Billy Graham of his day, George Whitfield, reached people. In fact, he was so effective, they had no media except for print media, of course, the newspaper. But somehow, George Whitfield, because of his endless preaching and his tireless proclamation of the gospel, was able to reach 80% of the colonial population. That's a lot of people. Pretty much everybody knew his name. But the main thing that Whitfield wanted to emphasize was not his name, but the name that is above all names, the name of Jesus Christ. So you need to know this story. And we have it available for you in this amazing new film called A Great Awakening. It was so popular, they had to extend the theatrical run because the word of mouth was spreading and more people wanted to see it. Now you can have your own copy of A Great Awakening so you can watch it whenever you want and watch it over and over again and show it to your family, show it to your friends, show it to whoever you think would like to see it. You're going to love this. 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So get your copy of A Great Awakening for your gift of any size. Dave, tell them more about that.
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11: One time Henry Ford was in Ireland, saw an orphanage, and was so impressed that he wrote a check to them for £2,000. The papers got it and said by mistake that he gave £20,000. The head of the orphanage apologized and said that he would correct it the next day. And Ford said, "Don't do that." And Ford wrote out a check for another £18,000. But with a provision. They put a plaque on the door of the new building, and it should read, "I was a stranger, and he took me in." No, he didn't. It was God providing. He does that in funny ways sometimes. I'm Steve Brown. You think about that. Share what you just heard with a friend. Go to youthinkaboutthat.com.
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26: The Jewish people cannot believe into the Lord unless they've heard this Shemua of good news of who the Lord is and what he's done. The Jewish people cannot hear a Shemua of good news about God unless there is a preacher who has been sent by God, and that preacher is Isaiah. And the Jewish people cannot hear a Shemua of good news and about God unless that preacher preaches, which is what Isaiah has done. But there's a problem. And the problem is the Jewish people have not obeyed this gospel, Shemua Tov, and all that's detailed. This is all explained in Romans 10:13, where it says, "Whosoever shall call upon the name of the Lord shall be saved. How then shall they call on him in whom they have not believed? Or how shall they believe in him in whom they have not heard? And how shall they hear without a preacher? And how shall they preach except they be sent? As it is written, how beautiful are the feet of them that preach the gospel of peace and bring glad tidings of great joy. But they have not all obeyed the gospel, for Isaiah saith, Lord, who hath believed our report?" From Isaiah 53:1. Isaiah has just finished in the last chapter in Isaiah 52 with a look at the Gentiles. The Gentiles of the world, who he called the nations of the world, the nations of earth. And Isaiah has said about the Gentiles in the last verse of the last chapter, Isaiah 52:15, he said, "So shall he sprinkle many nations. The kings shall shut their mouths at him, for that which had not been told them shall they see, and that which they had not heard shall they consider." In that last verse, the last chapter, Isaiah has said that King Messiah Jesus is going to sprinkle many nations or Gentiles, and that those Gentile nations that did not have the Bible, those Gentile nations that did not have the prophecies telling them that King Messiah Jesus was coming, that those nations saw clearly that Jesus was the King Messiah, their maker. Isaiah 52:15 says, "That which had not been told them shall they see." Those Gentile nations, when they heard about King Messiah Jesus, they stopped and they considered what was said. Isaiah 52:15, "That which they had not heard shall they consider." Now, Isaiah has turned from the Gentiles who have believed. And now Isaiah is looking at his own Jewish people, and Isaiah is perplexed because Isaiah is not seeing among the Jewish people the same willingness to believe that he has seen in the Gentiles. So in verse 1, Isaiah is talking to God about this problem. And Isaiah is asking God, Lord, who has believed our Shemua report? And the good news gospel report is what is following in Isaiah 53. But right off the bat, Isaiah is shocked. He is stunned about the fact that the Jewish people have not believed the report about King Messiah Jesus. And Isaiah is asking God for the answer. Who? Why? Isaiah wants to know. He wants to know from God. Who has believed this Isaiah 53 gospel report? Isaiah wants to know from God. Tell me, God, why has not everyone believed this Isaiah 53 gospel report? Because the reality is that what happened when the good news gospel report was delivered to the Jews, what happened? Was John 1:11. He came unto his own, and his own received him not. And we want to know the answer to that question. What happened? What happened when King Messiah Jesus came to the Jewish people? Why was King Messiah Jesus, the Isaiah 53, verse 3, Isaiah 53, 3, despised and rejected of men? Why did the Jewish people make King Messiah Jesus, the Isaiah 49:7, him whom the nation abhorreth? Why was King Messiah Jesus the one who said about them in John 15:25, they hated me without a cause? Why did the Jewish people refuse to come to King Messiah Jesus for life, as he said to them in John 5:40, you will not come to me that you might have life? Why did the Jewish people refuse to let King Messiah Jesus protect them when he pleaded with them in Matthew 23:37, and said, Oh, Jerusalem, Jerusalem, thou that killest the prophets and stonest them which are sent unto thee, how often would I have gathered thy children together, even as a hen gathereth her chicks under her wings, and you would not? Isaiah wants to know. He wants to know why. Why, he's asking, why, God, when the Gentiles are presented with King Messiah 23:37, Matthew 23:37, and said, Oh, Jerusalem, Jerusalem, thou that

are presented with the same King Messiah Jesus, their response is Isaiah 1:3, Israel doth not know, my people doth not consider. Isaiah wants to know. He wants to know why this room today is filled with Gentiles and there are practically no Jewish people in this room today. Isaiah is asking the question. These are the questions behind Isaiah's question in verse 1. Who hath believed our report? And we want to know that answer too. We want to know the answer also. The answer to the question in verse 1 is found in the difference between the outer concerns and the inner concerns. Not only among the Jews, but of the many that hear the gospel, there are few, very few, that really believe it. Why is Isaiah's question? When Jesus came himself to earth, there were none of the rulers and the Pharisees that followed him. Here and there, there were one or two of the common people that followed him. Today, even though the reality is John 3:16, that God so loved the world that he gave his only begotten son that whoever believes in him should not perish, but have everlasting life. That's reality. Even today, with that reality, people perish because they will not do something very simple. They perish because they will not do something as simple as put blood on the doorposts of their houses as Exodus 12:22 directs. What a tragedy. People today perish because they will not do something as simple as just look at a brass serpent on a pole as in Numbers 21:8. What a tragedy. People perish because they will not do something as simple as go to the Jordan River and dip there 7 times as in 2 Kings 5:14. What a tragedy. People perish because they will not do something as simple as just try to stand when they are told to rise, take up their bed, and walk, as in John 5:8. What a tragedy. People perish because they will not do something as simple as let themselves be lowered through the roof in front of Christ, as in Mark 2:4. What a tragedy. People perish because they will not do something as simple as stretch forth their withered hand to be healed, as in Matthew 12:13. What a tragedy. People perish because they will not do something as simple as just coming to Jesus Christ, as in John 5:40. What a tragedy. People perish because they will not do something as simple as receiving Jesus Christ, as in John 1:12. What a tragedy. People perish because they will not do something as simple as believing into Jesus Christ, as in Acts 16:31. What a tragedy. People perish because they will not do something as simple as confess with their mouth that they believe Jesus Christ, as in Matthew 10:32. What a tragedy. Why were the Jewish people then not willing to do something so simple as come to King Messiah Jesus in order to not perish? Why are people today not willing to do something as simple as believe into Jesus Christ to not perish? The reason the Jewish people did not come to Jesus is because they were focused on the outward. They only focused on what Christ could do for them outwardly, with no regard for what Christ could do for them inwardly, because they didn't care about the inner condition. With their outward focus, their concern was, how much money can Jesus give me? With their outer focus, they cared about, how much bigger a house can Jesus provide for them? With their outward focus, they cared about, how much could Jesus eliminate the Roman oppression? With their outward focus, they cared about, how much could Jesus increase their prestige and reputation? With their outer focus, they cared about how much security could Jesus provide for them from their enemies around them. With their outer focus, they cared about how much power could Jesus give them. With no inward focus, they had no interest in how Jesus could forgive their past, present, and future sins. With no inward focus, they had no interest in how Jesus could take

0: away their guilt from their sins. With no inward focus, they had no interest in how Jesus could remove this burdensome worry about the future. With no inward focus, they had no interest in how Jesus could relieve them from the worry and the anxiety of having to stand in front of God in judgment for their sins. With no inward focus, they had zero interest in how Jesus could satisfy some sort of inner hunger and thirst for a friendship with God. With no inner focus, they had no interest in how Jesus could replace a restlessness and anxiety with a lasting peace. With no inner focus, they had no interest in how Jesus could give them assurance that they were loved by God as God's children. With no inner focus, they had no interest in how Jesus could give them a real hope of a real welcome in heaven when they died, and that they really did have a home waiting for them in heaven when they died. The only concerns of the majority of the Jews was for the outward, with no interest at all for the inner. And since Jesus offered them only inner benefits and not outer benefits, they weren't interested in Jesus. They were not interested because when they saw Jesus and they took a look at him, they saw that he himself did not have the outer benefits that they wanted. They saw Jesus, he didn't have a great amount of money. How could he give us money? They looked at Jesus, they said, he had no home for himself to live in. How can he make us a better home? They said, he himself has no personal security from the Romans. Romans are gonna kill him. How can he give us security? They said, he's got no personal prestige, no honor, no reputation. He has no great outward power. He can't give those to us. So when the Jews looked at Jesus, who personally had no money, no home, no outward security, no prestige, no power, they said, if he himself has no money, no home, no security, no prestige, no power, he can't give us money, better home, security, prestige, and power. We don't want him as our Messiah because he can't give us what we want. All they wanted were external advantages, and they didn't see Jesus as being able to offer those external advantages to them. Everything they wanted was for the outer physical world, this life. Nothing for the inner spiritual. All they saw Jesus doing was calling them to get ready for some unseen kingdom of heaven. Nothing has changed today since Isaiah asked this question in verse 1, who has believed our report? And then Isaiah saw that there was a deeper, more refined question about who believes. And that deeper question is the second question that he asked. To whom is the arm of the Lord revealed? The question as to who has believed is a deeper question of to whom has it been revealed? When Peter said on one occasion that he believed that Jesus was the Messiah and God the Son, Jesus immediately said to Peter in Matthew 16:15, he saith unto him, but whom say ye that I am? Simon Peter answered and said, thou art the Christ, the Messiah, the Son of the living God. Jesus answered and said unto him, blessed art thou, Simon Barjona, flesh and blood hath not revealed it unto thee, but my Father which is in heaven. What Jesus told Peter was that Peter did not discover that Jesus was the Messiah and God on his own. Peter did not find all that out by himself. Peter's eyes were opened by God the Father to see who Jesus was. Peter was shown that Jesus was the Messiah and God. God revealed it to Peter, and that's how Peter was able to see who Jesus really is. Jesus said that there's only one path to finding out who Jesus really is. And that path is what he said in Matthew 7:7, ask and it shall be given you. Seek and you shall find. Knock and it shall be opened unto you. For everyone that asketh receiveth, and he that seeketh findeth, and to him that knocketh it shall be opened. If a person really wants to know in his heart who Jesus is, there are three steps to finding out, and that's what Jesus has said. The first step, Matthew 7:7, ask. simply ask God from the heart sincerely who Jesus really is. The second step, Matthew 7:7, seek. This book, the Bible, is the resource to reveal who Jesus is. And this second step to finding out is to open the book, open the Bible, and search, because the Bible is a deep, deep mine with jewels rich and rare. And everyone who searches there will find. And the Bible will speak to the heart of the seeker of Christ, because John 5:39, Jesus said, search the scriptures. In them you think you have life. They are they which testify of me. The third step, Matthew 7:7, the third step, knock. A person knocks on a door because he wants to go from the outside to the inside. He wants to enter into the house. Each one of these three steps involves a decision on the part of the person wanting to know who Jesus is. First, there is a decision to take the step of praying, talk to God, ask God who Jesus is. Second, there is a decision that the person takes to search the Bible to find out who Jesus is. Third, there is a decision to knock on the door, and this is necessary to find out who Jesus is. The reason a person knocks on a door of a house is because he wants to go from the outside to the inside of the house. When a person knocks on the door of a house, he wants to be let in. A person must ask God who Jesus is. A person must search in the Bible for who Jesus is. But lastly, most importantly, a person has to express to God he wants to know so that he can enter into Jesus. The one who knocks is telling God that he's ready to join himself to Jesus. He's ready to come inside. A person knocks on a door so he can enter in. We see this with Jesus as he wants to enter into our lives. And so the picture we have of him is knocking on the door of our hearts. And as he knocks on the door of the hearts, he's only for one reason. He wants to come inside. Revelation 3:20. Behold, I stand at the door and knock. If any man hear my voice and open the door, I will come in to him and will sup with him and he with me. When God sees a person ready to follow those three steps, asking God who Jesus is, searching the Bible for who Jesus is, knocking to be let in with Jesus, then it is that God reveals to that person who Jesus is with an opening of the eyes, like we read about in Luke 24:31, and their eyes were opened. And they knew him. A person who comes to know who Jesus is by revelation, and that happens after a person has made the decision to ask, seek, and knock. There are many names in the Bible for Jesus. Jesus has many names in the Bible. But in verse 1 is a unique name of Jesus. He's called, his name is, the Arm of the Lord. This chapter is the revelation of Jesus as the Arm of the Lord. That's an interesting name for Jesus, the Arm of the Lord. You know, there's only one part of the body that reaches out to touch. When I want to touch you, when I want to reach out from myself and touch you, arm, do your work. It's the arm of the body that reaches out so a person can be touched. That's why Jesus is called the Arm of the Lord in verse 1. Jesus in verse 1 is the Arm of the Lord because when God the Father's, when the heart of God the Father was broken for the lost, when God the Father wanted to reach out and help this person and that person, Jesus is the verse 1 Arm of God that reached out from heaven to touch that person. As Jesus said in John 6:38, I came down from heaven. Jesus in verse 1 is the Arm of the Lord that reached down from heaven to man. God the Father sees a lost person on earth drowning in sorrow, in grief. And God the Father extends his arm out from heaven to touch that person with comfort. God's extending arm is Jesus. God the Father sees a lost person on earth with no peace, only restlessness, only anxiety, only turmoil inside. And God the Father extends his arm out to touch that person. God's extending arm is Jesus. God the Father sees a person on earth who's just weighed down, crushed with guilt and defilement from his sins. And God the Father extends his arm out to touch that person with forgiveness, with cleansing. And God's extending arm is Jesus. God the Father sees a person on earth hungering and thirsting for more in life, for a friendship with God, for a connection to God. And God the Father extends his arm out to touch that person with a friendship with God. And God's extending arm is Jesus. That's why Jesus is called in verse one, the arm of the Lord. It's because Jesus is the arm of the Lord that reaches down from heaven to earth, that touches people. That touch that comforts a person who's filled with the sorrow and grief. That touch that gives peace to a person who's filled with anxiety and worry. That touch that forgives and cleanses the guilty and the defiled. That touch that satisfies the hunger and thirst with a friendship with God. Just like the song couldn't put it better, shackled by a heavy burden, neath a load of guilt and shame. Then the hand of Jesus touched me, and now I'm no longer the same. He touched me. He touched me. Oh, and oh, the joy that floods my soul. Something happened. Now I know. He touched me and made me whole. Since I've met this blessed Savior, since he's cleansed and made me whole, oh, I'll never cease to praise him. I'll shout it while eternity rolls. Jesus is the verse one arm of the Lord that reaches out and touches a person. And Isaiah looks over, he looks out over his own Jewish people, and he says, who among my own Jewish people have received this revelation that Jesus is the arm of the Lord? And I guarantee you today, every one of those summer blitzers is asking that question. As last week, they knocked on 30,427 doors. Every week, number like that throughout the country. And of all those so far, over 100,000 doors knocked on, one Jewish person who makes a profession. And I guarantee you, each one of these summer blitzers is asking this question in verse one, to whom? And as for Isaiah's question in verse one, to whom is the arm of the Lord revealed? The answer is, as they know very well, very few, very few. The answer to the question in verse one, to whom is the arm of the Lord revealed, is Isaiah 1:9. Except the Lord of hosts had left us a very small remnant. We should have been a sort of.
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5: When Abraham Lincoln was elected president in 1860, America stood on the edge of collapse. Over the next 4 years, the Civil War claimed more than 700,000 lives and tested whether our republic could endure. As the war drew to a close, Lincoln looked beyond victory. He looked toward healing. In his second inaugural address, he challenged the nation, "Let us strive on to bind up the nation's wounds, to achieve and cherish a just and lasting peace." Lincoln understood that preserving the greatest experiment in self-government required more than winning a war. It required the character to restore what had been broken. More than 160 years later, America still faces division. The question is not whether we'll disagree. The question is whether we still have the wisdom and the character to heal together.
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17: He's used us in amazing ways. 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I believe that the Lord is continuing to open doors and we're going to continue to move forward. 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
14: On today's edition of Real Life Radio, Pastor Jack continues in his series called Disciplines of Life and a message titled The Discipline of Distraction. The Christian walk is full of disciplines, you know, the trials, the setbacks, the hard seasons that God uses to shape our faith from the inside out. And one of the most constant attacks we face is simply being pulled in 100 different directions at once. You see, distraction sounds harmless, but it can quietly drain our walk with the Lord. Just like Martha in the kitchen, we get so busy with the urgency that we miss out what matters most. But handled the right way, distraction can actually draw us closer to God. So today, Pastor Jack teaches us that we conquer distraction by building a daily devotional life with God. When we make time for Him before the world starts screaming at us, we find a calm and a strength that everyone around us will notice. Now, with his message called The Discipline of Distraction, here's pastor and Bible teacher Jack Hibbs.
15: I was talking to somebody on the phone yesterday, and that guy said, "Man, I tell you, I couldn't believe that this thing took that long and this took that long and we had this kind of problem. And quite frankly, Pastor, I thought you were nuts when you said, let's just wait on the Lord." And I just bit my lip and I wanted to say to you, Pastor, but I just kept it in my mouth, "You dope. Don't you realize we got to do this now?" But it was outside of anyone's power to do. So what happened was, you either choose to wait on the Lord and rest in Him, and He'll take care of it, He really will, or you can bite your fingernails, get an ulcer, and freak out about it, and it doesn't change anything. And again, tonight, I can feel it in the room. The person who is almost comfortable worrying and fretting says, "Oh yeah, right." And yet you're the very one who needs to hear this tonight. You are distracted about many things. I read the story of a 7-year-old. The father said, "You know, I took my daughter to Disneyland for her birthday." 7 years old, took her to Disneyland. And he said, we got on the rides and he started thinking, "Oh my goodness, she wants to go on Space Mountain." And so the father was trying to talk her out of it. And he couldn't do it. And they got on the ride and she loved it and got off the ride and she said, "Daddy, let's go again." And they get right back on Space Mountain again and they went on the ride. And then he said she wanted to go back to Disneyland on her 8th birthday, 1 year later. And he said they got in line, never once discussed it, never once talked about it. They got in line and he said they got right up to the time to get on the ride and she goes, "I don't want to go on this." And he said, "What?" And she goes, "I don't want to go on this, I want out of here." And he goes, "What's the matter with you? Last year you went on it twice. You loved it." Listen to this. She said, "Yeah, but now I can read." Do you know what happened to her? She saw that sign that's at the entry. Violent roller coaster ride. Make sure your back doesn't have any problems and your heart's working right. And you're not prone to fainting and vomiting. And she didn't know that a year earlier. She didn't know what those words meant. So she's standing there, "All right, great." "What? Oh, I'm not going on that thing." And aren't we like that? When we know too much about something, we freak out. And then we get encumbered by many things, worried about so much, and it tugs on our heart. And we're like that little girl. The second thing under this is identifying distractions is, what are those things that pursue us? There's things that tug on us, and then there's things that are just like that lion that's chasing you in a dream. It sounds great, and if you think about it, when she says, "I need help in the kitchen, send help." Martha's desire, she says, is help. Now look, I'm not an analyst on this or... But she says, "I need help in the kitchen." I take her face value, okay. But what's her motive? For sure, really, we don't know. What is pursuing Martha? It could be the very same thing that pursues us. What I mean by that is, what's driving her worth? Listen, every one of us, we were created this way. We generate... Or I should say we enjoy feedback from what we do. That's normal. When somebody, and look, all of us have different, languages. Some people, they work for a company. They don't even care if they get paid at all. They live for the pat on the back by the manager. Really, there's people like that. You say, well, of course there is. Well, I'm not that kind of person. Here's the thing. I'm a terrible person to work for. I never grew up having accolades at all. And so when I grew up had to be an adult and all this stuff and worked for the world and in the world, I didn't care if anybody said good job or not. I wanted more money. Did I do a good job? Okay, then. Don't even talk to me. Just put money in. Just pay me. Right? Guys, can I have an amen somewhere? Okay. And then there are those who say, man, I don't care how much I get paid. Just tell me every week I'm doing an awesome job. And that's how the world goes around, so to speak. That's fine. People are different. But what is Martha pursuing? What is she deriving from her state of being distracted and pressure? Again, it's very complex. We're all different in this area. But there's a real, real powerful thing here. Matthew chapter 6, verse 31, and we'll look at several of these verses tonight. Matthew 6, 31 says, therefore, Jesus says, do not worry. Don't be distracted. Worry, distraction, worry, they live together. Saying, what shall we eat? What shall we drink? What shall we wear? For after all these things do the Gentiles or the non-believers seek. For your heavenly Father knows that you have need of all these things. Church, did you see that? Your heavenly Father knows that you have need of all these things. He knows that you need clothes to wear. He knows that you need something to drink, and he knows that you need something to eat. He knows this. So what do we do with that information? Let's be honest. Come on. We worry about all three of those things. We wake up. Hey, what's for breakfast? And you know what? I don't know. This is terrible to admit. But if you're on a vacation, and our vacations are like this. Hey, where are we going to eat this morning? And then before we're done eating breakfast, right? We're talking. Man, where are we going to have lunch? And before lunch is done, we're talking about, where do you want to have dinner tonight? That's sick, man. And does this look okay on me? Does this look okay? Does this look all right? Should I get this one or the other one? Should I get blue or white or... Isn't that funny? I mean, we have the luxury of this, but instead of thanking God, we get all goofed up with it. What am I going to wear? It's pretty amazing. The things that pursue us. Something's pursuing Martha. Something's pursuing us. Me, you. And there will be these things that in our and of ourselves, they cannot feed us. The food can't feed us. The clothes cannot feed our soul. These are things that cannot feed our soul. Jesus says that worrying is connected to the soul, that being distracted is connected to the soul. He's saying, let your Father in heaven take care of the stuff that you really need. It's going to be okay. See, we are so blessed in our world that we all have what we really, truly need. We all have it. You see, I'm not happy unless I have what I want. You see? We're spoiled Americans. We're spoiled Christians. I'm not necessarily even putting that down. God has blessed us. But when I say spoiled in a negative way, it's when we become spoiled and we're not happy with all the stuff we have. That's unfortunate because there's things pursuing us, constantly getting our attention as to if you have this, you'll be something. And we're distracted by that. I'm distracted every Christmas by the Audi commercial when the garage door opens up and the two Audis are blinking their headlights at me. Distracts me. I look at my Ford and I look at it and I say, you're nothing like an Audi. You don't look like an Audi. You don't move like an Audi. But 99% of the people on the planet would like to have, you know, a moped, if you think about it. It's amazing. Thirdly, under this point, identifying distractions. There's things that concern us. In Luke chapter 10, verse 41, Jesus says, Martha, Martha, two times, Martha, Martha, you're worried and troubled about many things. The word worried here means great anxieties. It means disruptive thoughts. Boy, isn't that a great word for worried, disruptive thoughts? The word troubled means this, something turbulent. It means an angry or unruly crowd. Oh my goodness, when I saw that today in the Greek language, this word for troubled, all you have to do is turn on the TV to see an angry crowd. Wow. Jesus said your soul can be like that. Turbid is the word. Water churned up. And then he says many things. Poulos in Greek, abundance of great amount of things pressing in against you. A large overflowing amount, listen, a large and overflowing amount of common things, concerns. So put that together. You have these great anxieties disrupting your thoughts, and you are like a troubled crowd in murky water, and you have all of these common things that you've made great concerns. We worry about things. Identifying a worry. Jesus, I mean, we love him and he is the Lord of our lives, but moment by moment, I think by hour, that fluctuates, because whenever you and I are worrying, he's not Lord at that moment. Let's be honest. If he were Lord in the moment, we wouldn't be worrying.
18: 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And now, let's get back to today's message. Once again, here's Pastor Jack.
15: In Matthew 6:25, the Bible says, therefore, I say to you, do not worry. Worry leads to distraction. About your life, what you will eat, and what you will drink, and what you're going to put on your body. Is not life more than food and the body more than clothing? I would say, yeah, until I see a guy being buried in Forest Lawn in his Ferrari, and you wonder, well, that's kind of weird. What does that guy think he's going to do, drive that thing around heaven or hell? Where's he taking that car? What kind of thinking is that? Isn't your body, isn't your very soul worth more than all of these other things? That's what Jesus is stressing about. Point number two tonight is this, that the discipline of distraction is that we need to be conquering the distractions. We identify them. What is it in our life? And now we move to conquering it. How do we conquer it? Well, number one, and I really hope you write this down, and more than writing it down, I hope you put it into practice. I'd love to challenge you to put this into practice, just not so I could say, oh, I told you, but because of your liberty and your freedom. I mean, I really want you to experience this. Number one way of conquering distractions is to establish a devotional life with God. Number one on the list. Please listen to me. We will all agree that we live in a nutty, crazy world. Even if everything was perfect, it's still a nutty, crazy world. We got to get up. We got to go. The alarm goes off at 4 a.m. or whatever. You got to be on the freeway by a certain time. You got to do all this stuff. And then you got your career, and you got the home, and you got the kids. You got the dog. You got all this stuff going on, all this stuff. Pressure, relationships, finances. All this stuff happening. And listen, when you and I we reach a point. Are you listening? We reach a point of so much distraction being tolerated in our life that we get strangely used to it. And that is, we get strangely used to a hectic, insane life. We're living off of adrenaline. And you know you're living off adrenaline. I often live like that. I don't sleep much. I go all the time. And then when it comes time for me to take a break, it takes me 3 days to detox from adrenaline rush. And when you know when it happens, because when you detox from your adrenaline going constantly, you fall asleep for like 3 days, really. I mean, it's horrible. And it's not right. We're supposed to Sabbath with God regularly. You say, oh man, that's a loser. Losers do that. I don't think I would say that to God. He knows how he made us. He knows exactly the wiring of everything. He knows how it all works. And he says, once a week, I want you to do zip. Nothing. See, man, who gets anything done doing that? I got to work 7 days a week. You're going to die young. Establish a devotional life every day. And here's the challenge. What time do you have to wake up in the morning? In your normal routine, what time do you have to wake up? You say, well, I have to be on the freeway. I have to be on the road at 7:30, so I have to get up at, 6. Okay, watch this. If you got to do your thing at 6, then set your alarm for 5. Are you crazy? Here's the challenge. And by the way, I know how to do this. Take your alarm and put it in the other room. Or go to the store and buy those coffee makers that you can program the time. Okay? And the coffee comes on and that'll wake you up. Here's the deal. I'm asking you to pretend you're going to boot camp. You set your alarm for 5 and you get up and you start reading your Bible. Read it out loud if you want to. It'll help. And you start reading it. And then close it and pray it. Whatever you've read, pray that. Watch what happens. Establish a devotional life. You know what happens? You're going to find out that all of a sudden, the drive into work, you're much more calm. And you know it. And then all the crazy people you work with, you're much more patient with them. And you're like, where's this coming from? This is real Christianity, I'm telling you now. And guess what? You come home at night and you'll fall asleep earlier. Why? Because you got up at 5, you crazy person. You start getting a new routine. You start getting a new routine, and all of a sudden, listen, in about a week, 5 o'clock ain't so bad after all. And I got to tell you, you start nurturing the devotion life, and you're going to get hooked on God. You know how people get them in, I got to have a drug. Oh. Hey, the Christian gets up, man, you wind up spending time with God, and it's like, I got to have more. I have to have more time with him. And you know what? You will get creatively protective of that time with you and God. I got an email or text this week from Pastor Len. And he goes, I need to talk to you right away. And you can ask him. I text him back and I said, from 4 to 8, I'm with Jesus. I'll call you at 8:01. Unless you're bleeding, call 911. He said, man, you didn't really do that. I certainly did. Because, that's the only time of the day. My house is quiet at that time. I think Satan's even asleep at that hour. You'll get hooked. Nurture a devotional life. Listen to this. Matthew 6:26 says, look at the birds of the air, Jesus says, for they neither sow nor reap, nor do they gather into barns, yet your heavenly Father feeds them. Are you not more valuable than they? I mean, I say yes. Environmentalists would say no. Which of you worrying can add 1 cubit to his stature? So why do you worry about your clothing? Consider the lilies of the field and how they grow. They neither toil nor spin. And yet I say to you that even Solomon in all of his glory was not arrayed like one of these. Now, if God so clothed the grass of the field, which today is and tomorrow is thrown into the oven, will he not much more clothe ye, you, O ye of little faith? Won't he take care of you? Look at the hills right now, you guys. And in about another three weeks, you're going to see the hills covered in two crazy colors, maybe three. There'll be yellow sunflowers grow all over the place, all down the freeways, all around the hills. You're going to see lupins. That's those purple, amazing purple flowers that grow everywhere. And you're going to see our state flower, the California poppy. Yellow, orange, purple. You would never paint your house that color. God paints the hills, and you drive around going, oh my gosh, this is amazing. People are pulling over, taking pictures. Oh, it's amazing. Why? That's a good thing. Jesus says, when you see that stuff, remember, as cool as all that is, you're more important to God than that stuff. He can make orange, he can make purple and yellow look fantastic and arranging all that stuff. And he says, oh, that's nothing when it comes to what I think about you. And we will go, yeah, awesome, thank you, God. Or if we're prone to worry and be distracted, we'll say, what? That's ridiculous. Don't lay that, you know, old slobbery stuff on me, God. Well, I'm too busy for that. Matthew 5:6 says, blessed are those who hunger and thirst for righteousness, for they shall be filled. Are you hungry for more of God? That's a great place to be.
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13: Well, presidents don't always act presidential. Diplomats don't always act diplomatically. Kings don't always act kingly. But presidents are presidents, and diplomats are diplomats, and kings are kings. Christians don't always act like Christians, but they are still Christians.
14: Reminds me of the statement in Chronicles of Narnia, right? 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Welcome to Study Verse by Verse with Pastor Leighton Sheely as we continue in 1 Corinthians. Today, focusing in on what it means to be called a saint, what it means to be called a child of God. Won't you join us? This is Study Verse by Verse with Pastor Leighton Sheely, who joins us now from Church of the Highlands here in San Bruno.
13: According to Scripture, every true believer in Jesus Christ is a saint. J. Vernon McGee, in his radio Bible class Through the Bible, said, "All of mankind is divided between the saints and the ain'ts." If you ain't in Christ, then you are an ain't. If you are in Christ, then you are a saint. It all depends on you being in Christ. It's not a matter of degrees of sainthood. You either are a saint or you're not a saint. Now, it all depends on being in Christ Jesus. That is a reference to God's work of salvation, which was accomplished in Jesus Christ. Let me give you some illustrations from Scripture that support this. For instance, 2 Corinthians chapter 5, verses 17 through 19. Now, that's the same writer to the same audience. This is a different letter, a later letter. But Paul writes, "Therefore, if anyone is in Christ, he is a new creation. The old has gone, the new has come. All this is from God, who reconciled us to himself through Christ and gave us to the ministry of reconciliation." That God was reconciling the world to himself in Christ, not counting men's sins against them. And he has committed to us the message of reconciliation. So three times there in that passage, you find the words in Christ, through Christ, and in Christ. It's constantly a reference to what God has accomplished in Christ through Christ's sacrifice on Calvary's cross. Another place is in verse 21 of the same chapter, chapter 5 of 2 Corinthians. "For he hath made him to be sin for us who knew no sin, that we might be made the righteousness of God in him." So we've been made righteous before God in Christ because of what Christ has accomplished. Sometimes it's translated in him, sometimes it's translated through him, such as in the case of Romans chapter 5, verses 8 and 9. "But God commendeth his love towards us, in that while we were yet sinners, Christ died for us. Much more then, being now justified by his blood, we shall be saved from wrath through him." So we're saved from God's wrath through him, through what Christ accomplished on Calvary's cross, and our relationship with Jesus Christ, our connection with him. Now, the Corinthian church was far from being saintly in any sense that we would think of the term. This group of Christians were particularly immoral and worldly, and yet in his opening words of his letter to them, Paul stresses that every one of them who has truly believed in Jesus Christ was saved and was a saint. All saints are saved, and all the saved are saints. That means that every believer has a right to call himself a saint. Now, none of us feel worthy of the title, but it's not based on us. It's based on what God has declared us to be. He's declared us to be saints. When members of this congregation greet me and say, "Hi, Pastor Layton," I am reminded of the responsibilities that are associated with that title, pastor. And with this understanding of the title saint, it is wholly appropriate for us to greet each other with the word saint. Sitting before me there is Saint Greg and Saint Marge and Saint Alex. I know it might sound funny to us because we're not used to it, but it's entirely biblical. And furthermore, it might be interesting for us at Church of the Highlands to get into the habit of greeting each other with the title saint, because when we do that, we're going to be reminded of the responsibilities that are associated with the title that has been given to us by God. We are called saints. The associations, the responsibilities associated with title can affect and influence our behavior. I remember growing up, and I got into trouble a little bit. Actually, quite a little bit, here at the church. And in fact, we just celebrated the 50th anniversary, and one of my Sunday school teachers was remarkably affected by the grace of God towards me. In any event, one of the things that I would hear when I got into trouble was, "You know who your father is? You know, your father's the pastor. You know, that should affect the way you behave." And it did. I got into less trouble because of that. Still got into a lot of trouble, but I got into less trouble because of that. Well, presidents don't always act presidential. Diplomats don't always act diplomatically. Kings don't always act kingly. But presidents are presidents, and diplomats are diplomats, and kings are kings. Christians don't always act like Christians, but they're still Christians. So it says that we are called saints. And we are called saints, and we're called to be saints with all that in every place call upon the name of Jesus Christ our Lord, both theirs and ours. And by Paul's reference to all in every place, he is adding a sense of responsibility to the Corinthian church because of their identity and their affiliation towards other Christians who meet in other places. It also reminded them that they weren't the only church. They didn't have an exclusive with God. And that all of the churches that were under the name of Jesus Christ, all of us are interrelated and we are all have a responsibility towards each other. Now it says, those who call on the name of the Lord. The easiest way to describe the meaning of this is to say it in this way. When I'm home and I say, Jenny, I'm calling on the name of Jenny, usually for help. And calling on the name of the Lord is calling on the Lord for help. The word Lord is kurios, and it means one having legal power or authority or master. And when we call on Jesus Christ as Lord, we are acknowledging that He is our master, that we belong to Him, that He has legal power over us, that He has purchased us, He has bought us with a price. And so we are recognizing that He is indeed God. And by doing that, then we are also worshiping Him as Lord for help. The word Lord is kurios, and it means one having legal power

0: is simply a reference to a place. He was talking about in their place and our place. Wherever it is that Christians meet is their place, and where we meet is our place. I want you to also notice that the intended recipients for Paul's letters are not just the church of God in Corinth, but also all that in every place call upon the name of Jesus Christ, our Lord. All that in every place. Well, we're in a different place. We're on the other side of the world about 2,000 years later. We're in a different place, but we still call upon the name of Jesus Christ, our Lord. And because of that, this letter is also written to us as well, and we are intended recipients. It continues, "Grace be unto you and peace from God our Father and from the Lord Jesus Christ." Now, grace and peace was a common form of a Christian greeting. Grace is the favor of God, and peace is one of its fruits. That word in the Greek, peace, was the equivalent of the Hebrew word for shalom, which is one of the most common greetings amongst the Jewish community. And the peace of which Paul here is speaking is the peace of God, which surpasses all comprehension. It is the peace that only Christians can have, for only Christ can give it. It's a peace that the world does not have and cannot have. This greeting of grace and peace is only appropriate for believers because it speaks of blessings that only believers possess. And I want you to note the order, because the order is important. You see, God's grace comes first. It is because of God's grace that we can be in right relationship with God. And when we're in right relationship with God, then all is at peace with us and well with us, in spite of what might be going on around us. Having the grace of God is a fundamental essential to having peace. You'll notice that the grace comes down from God our Father and the Lord Jesus Christ. And it's important for us to recognize that all of the members of the Trinity of God are involved in our salvation. I remember being taught at some point from a no doubt well-meaning but misinformed Sunday school teacher that God was the judge in heaven just waiting to drop his gavel in judgment, and Jesus Christ was my defense attorney begging for mercy from the court. That picture is not a biblical picture. The way the Bible describes is that all of the members of the Trinity are active in providing for our salvation. Also, I don't want it to be lost upon us that Paul references God as Father. We take it for granted here as American Christians. We say it without even thinking about it. But for Paul and for the church at Corinth and for those who listen to Jesus Christ, the concept of God, our Creator, being available for a personal relationship was radical. That we could have a personal relationship with the God who created everything was beyond mankind's ability to fathom until Jesus Christ revealed that possibility. And so Paul addresses God as Father. And truly, we should not take that for granted, that we can address the Creator of the universe as our Father, that He wants to be our perfect heavenly Father, that He wants to provide for our every need as a perfect heavenly Father would in time and eternity. I'd like to clarify with regards to grace, because many of us have been taught, and it's true, that grace is what's available to take away our sin when we sin. It is forgiveness, and it is cleansing. But there is another aspect to grace that we don't give reference to quite so often as we should, and that is that grace not only shows up to forgive us and cleanse us after we have sinned, but grace shows up before we sin to empower us to choose not to sin.
1: Such a great reminder. We're always used to the back side of it and not the front side that gives us victory before we see failure. 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

0: plus a lot of resource material available for your further walk in Christ. 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And then come back and join us tomorrow as we'll close the week with a final look at what it means to be a saint here on Study Verse by Verse with Pastor Leighton Sheely.
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2: When Abraham Lincoln was elected president in 1860, America stood on the edge of collapse. Over the next 4 years, the Civil War claimed more than 700,000 lives and tested whether our republic could endure. As the war drew to a close, Lincoln looked beyond victory. He looked toward healing. In his second inaugural address, he challenged the nation, "Let us strive on to bind up the nation's wounds, to achieve and cherish a just and lasting peace." Lincoln understood that preserving the greatest experiment in self-government required more than winning a war. It required the character to restore what had been broken. More than 160 years later, America still faces division. 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
9: Praise the Lord. I'm Sharon Knotts, thanking you for joining us today on The Sound of Faith, because we know faith comes by hearing and hearing by the Word of God. I'm excited to bring you today's message, One God for All Men. During his ministry, Jesus was only sent to the lost sheep of Israel, but when he ascended on high after his resurrection, he commissioned his followers, "Go and teach all nations what I have commanded you." This commission is without exceptions, because he said, "All authority is given to me in heaven and earth." He is Lord of the planet, and there are not other gods for other nations, for God is made of one blood, all nations, and there is one God for all men.
10: That's what happens when people get caught up in the philosophy of this world and of this age. It opens them up to all sort of lies and deceptions. And you know what Paul said when talking about the Corinthians? He said, Corinth is another city not far from Athens. He said, "For the Greeks seek after wisdom." That's their calling card. They seek after wisdom. But he also added, "But the world through wisdom knew not God." He said, where is the wise? Where is the disputer of this age? I mean, that is a direct rebuttal to what has happened here in Athens. Where is the disputer of this age? Hath not God brought to naught the wisdom of this world? Amen? Because he got smacked right in the face with all of these people. Amen? And we've got to be ready, because we're going to come up against light. Let's read on verse 22. Then Paul stood in the midst of Mars Hill and said, "You men of Athens, I perceive that in all things you are too superstitious. For I passed by and beheld your devotions. I found an altar with this inscription, 'To the unknown God,' whom therefore you ignorantly worship, him I declare unto you. God that made the world and all the things therein, seeing that he is Lord of heaven and earth, dwelleth not in temples made with hands, neither is he worshipped with men's hands as though he needed anything, seeing he giveth to all life and breath and all things." So after he met up with these different ones at the marketplace, he kind of earned the privilege to go to Mars Hill. And they said, come on, we're going to take you to Mars Hill, Areopagus. Areopagus means Ares Hill, because, you know, the Romans called the god one name and the Greeks called him the other name. Mars and Ares are the same gods. And so they said, we're going to take you to the hill. The hill is where the big guys get to orate what they believe. This is where the best and the cream and the elite of the orators get to speak. So they took him there to Mars Hill, and he starts off saying, men of Athens, I perceive that you are way too superstitious. Don't think of superstitious the way we think of it, you know. You know, don't walk in the crack, you break your mother's back. Not that kind of thing. The word really means, at its very core, it actually means someone who is inclined to be religious. The exact literal translation is fear of the gods. Fear of the gods. So they're religiously inclined to have a fear of the gods. And when I look at this word in the Greek, it says deis, D-E-I-S, which means God, daimonion. Folks, that means demons. Because all of the Roman gods and the Greek gods were demons. Yeah. Now, technically, they are not gods. There are no such things. There are no such things as Zeus and Jupiter and all those people. They are Greek legends, Greek mythology. But you've got to understand that someone got that idea. And behind that inspiration are demonic powers. Demonic powers that paint a pretty picture. Because now you've got Hercules and all of these other things. And it's fun to read that stuff. You know, it's fun. You know, it's, you know, you think it's funny. You realize it's a myth. But you've got to understand, put yourself in their time, in their mindset. They believed it. They honestly believe these gods. If you had a bad day, the gods were mad at you. If you had a good day, the gods were happy with you. And they were constantly aware of that, so they were always trying to appease and please gods. Their whole life was around that. Don't make the gods mad at you. And people even today, a little bit, you'll hear it. Oh, you know, they'll make up, I'm trying to think of something off the top of my head, you know. You want to have a good day and you want to go somewhere that you need good weather. You'll say, oh, well, the weather god is smiling down on us today. You know, we say it's just a cute little phrase. We don't mean nothing behind it. We don't mean all this other stuff. But you can see how it just evolves, that idea. Amen? You know, ladies, you go in the store and there's those pair of shoes you wanted so bad, but they cost way too much money. But today you walk in there and they're half price and you say, the shoe god is smiling on me today. And you mean nothing by that. But that's not the case here. That's not the case here. Amen. Boy, I tell you, ladies in their shoes, you will get a rise every time. So he said, I've been looking around your city, and I have been seeing all these shrines and altars. Here's one there, there's one there, there's one there. They didn't want to leave anybody out. God forbid. Oh, which God we're talking about? I don't know, but God forbid that they would leave a God out. Because if they fail to give the right respect and worship to one of the gods, the one that they left out might come and get them, might come after them, might do something to them. So just in case they overlooked a god, they had an altar to the unknown god. Now that is what you call very religious, very superstitiously religious. I'll hook them up. Amen? That is what you call really under that a tremendous influence. But oh, the wisdom of the Holy Spirit. Oh, the difference makes when you have the Holy Spirit directing your words. Because what Paul did was so clever, so very clever. You know, the Bible says, he that winneth souls is wise. And he wisely said, I noticed that altar to the unknown God. And I came to tell you who he is. He saw that as an open door and he walked right in it. And what were they going to say? They didn't know who he is. They don't know who he is. They don't know his name. They don't know anything about him. So how do they know that he's not coming to tell them about who he is? They could have no argument against that. He said that unknown God, I want to tell you about him. Amen. He said, I want to tell you that this unknown God is the God of all heaven and of all earth. He is the God that created all things. He is the God that gives life to all. He is the God that gives breath to all. Amen. He is the God who made the heavens. He's the God who made the earth and all there is therein. That is the God that you ignorantly worship. You're worshiping him because you don't know who he is, but you want to give him reverence. But I'm going to tell you who he is. He's the God of gods. He's the Lord of lords. He's the God of the heavens and of the earth and all there is therein. Amen. And verse 26, this is one of the most important verses in your Bible. And hath made of one blood all nations of men for to dwell on all the face of the earth, and hath determined the times before appointed. God has made of one blood all nations, all men, red, yellow, black, white, brown. Amen. He's made all nations, ethnos, all ethnicities, all. There's a lot of cultures. Come on. Some cultures like rub you the wrong way. I wouldn't want to, you know, have a culture where you got to get your neck this tall and you got to put rings on it till your neck gets way up here. I don't want that culture. That's too painful. I'm saying there's many cultures. You know, I don't want to walk around in wood shoes. I have a hard enough time walking around in these shoes. So God bless the Dutch, but I don't want wooden shoes. There are many cultures, and every culture has their own music and their own dances and their own hairdos and their own clothes and their own speech and their own little idiosyncrasies. There are so many cultures, and sometimes cultures clash. Amen? I'm not talking about what color your skin is. I'm talking about some cultures clash because some that might be very, very, very quiet, conservative, and whatever, and others might be very flamboyant, and amen. So you have to realize there are many cultures and many races, but there's only one blood. God does not give a hoot about skin color. He doesn't care if you're lily white or black as night. It matters not to God. Amen. But he does care what color your heart is. Amen. He wants your heart to be clean. He wants your heart to be pure. He said that of the wicked, their foolish hearts were darkened. Amen. I mean, God didn't even care about what, you know, what he told Samuel, because Samuel was hung up on Saul of being the perfect king because he was so tall and so charismatic. And he says, you're looking on the outside, I'm looking on the heart. Amen. So God has made of one blood all nations of men. Period. Period. But it's got to be the most divisive thing on the planet.
9: Amen. What a stirring word of the Lord by the Holy Spirit. One God for all men. Even though this nation was founded by Bible believers, today America is becoming a pluralistic nation as we continue to import other gods. And our mission field is no longer just overseas, but right here at home. When Apostle Paul went to Athens, he was overwhelmed by their devotion to many gods, so much so that they had a shrine to the unknown God. Being led of the Holy Spirit, he cleverly addressed his audience of philosophers and rationalists and religiously superstitious, that he came to tell them who the unknown God was that they ignorantly worshipped. Since they didn't know who he was, they could not very well dispute him. And Paul appealed to their reason and wisely quoted one of their own poets, thereby disarming them. This unknown God is the God of all heaven and earth, and he cannot be reduced to a human work of art, since he made all things. And if we are his offspring, as your poets correctly claimed, then we must look like him, So he cannot look like a bird or a cow or a dragon or any other beast. The clincher is, God in times past winked at the sins of the nations, but now that he has sent his Son to reveal himself and to pay the price to remove their sins, he is not winking anymore. It is time for all men everywhere to repent and receive the gospel, because God is made of one blood, all nations of men. Regardless of skin color or culture, we're all the descendants of Noah and his sons, and there are not other gods for other nations. Because he has appointed a day when he will righteously judge the world by what they did with his son Jesus Christ. I urge you to get this message, One God for All Men. 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
11: And my counter is this, is if you think like that, you're not thinking like a Christian. What you're saying is, since the culture doesn't take God's word into account, I have to bracket it out too. And what you're saying basically is I have to play according to their rules. They say no Bible, and so I guess I have to play according to their rules. And I say, well, who says?
12: Hi, I'm Caleb, and welcome to Building Your House with Tim Brown, pastor of Calvary Chapel Fremont. The Bible says that unless the Lord builds the house, they labor in vain who build it. 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
11: Values from and what the things that they hold to. We're to bring the mind of Christ to bear upon all things. And so again, we have a right to know what has informed, what has formed their thinking and what has informed and formed the character of the candidate. And a history of voting reveals the values of a candidate. And so every election cycle, not just churches, but so many different organizations have voting guides. How has this person voted on this and voted on that? And that's a window into what they value. And you should ask that question. What is the basic value of this candidate? So, vote for those who will strive with those who destabilize society. Vote for those who have a biblical worldview, which is another way of saying this. Vote the Word of God over the wisdom of man. Vote the Word of God over the wisdom of man. Does the Bible's teaching on justice and righteousness inform their thinking, inform their policies? If someone says, I could care less what the Bible says about justice and righteousness, well, I want to know that. And let me say this, I think the majority of candidates could care less what the Bible says about justice and righteousness. And so, for me, people say they hate this phrase. I don't know what other phrase to use. It's the lesser of two evils that I end up voting for. I don't know if I've ever voted for someone that I could get behind full throttle kind of a thing. All my votes have been cast reluctantly because I believe that most of the candidates don't give a rip what the Bible says about justice and righteousness. Even though Abraham practiced it, Moses taught it, David's kingdom exercised it, Messiah's kingdom is going to uphold it, even though it's a major theme throughout the Bible, even though it's the character of God, I don't think most candidates care too much about that. Now, someone might say this. I say vote the Word of God. Someone might say, well, don't we have to keep the Bible out of it? We are a secular culture, after all. And my counter is this, is if you think like that, you're not thinking like a Christian. What you're saying is, since the culture doesn't take God's Word into account, I have to bracket it out too. And what you're saying basically is I have to play according to their rules. They say no Bible, and so I guess I have to play according to their rules. And I say, well, who says? Who says you have to play according to their rules? That's what they want you to do. They want to shame you. They want to make you think that you're an intellectual Neanderthal. They want to make you think that you're some homophobic, a womanophobic, racophobic, whatever. You know, I read this morning that white men in America, we are the problem. And that they almost went on to say every white man should be executed in America. But I am, if you're a white male Christian, you're the most hated person in America today. And who wants to be hated? I want to be loved. I want to be adored. Don't you? Of course you do. I don't want to be hated. I don't want to be seen as hated, nor do I want to be seen as a hater. I don't think I am. To me, that's intellectually dishonest to say that about anybody, that you don't know their heart, don't know their soul. Well, you're a white man, therefore you're a hater. Listen, that's identity politics. That's the lazy man's politics. If you say that, that means to me you're not even thinking. You're just group judging people. The Bible says, judge not, let alone group judge, you know, someone. So get to know one. Can I tell you this? Get to know someone before you hate them, all right? Once you know them, you can rip them apart maybe, but don't just do it because of their ethnic identity, whatever, black, white, yellow, whatever it happens to be. So someone says, I have to play according to their rules. And I say, no, you don't. That's exactly what they want you to do. They want you to leave the Bible out of it. They want you to leave Jesus Christ out of it. And I say, don't play by their rules. Jesus tells me to take his mind, his heart, his values into the whole world. So, therefore, take your Bible to the ballot box. Take Christ into culture. Take scriptures into society. Take the Word into the world. Don't play by their rules. Back in 1964 and 65, I was 11 and 12. My dad, he would get, and this was before 8-tracks, 4-tracks, any kind of cassette. All we had was a record player, right? He would take and he would drag the record player up to the table, and he would put on Smothers Brothers albums, which we could barely choke down our food, you know, and Bill Cosby. I'm sorry to be on PC there, but Bill Cosby. And his very first record was Bill Cosby is a Very Funny Guy, right? And he had this thing called the coin toss. Anybody remember the coin toss? He said, what if history were determined by the toss of a coin? So, for example, here's Custer and Sitting Bull. And here's the referee. Okay, Sitting Bull and Custer, we're going to flip the coin here. Sitting Bull, you call it in the air. And so it flips the coin. Sitting Bull says, heads. It comes down heads. He goes, okay, you get to call it. He says, okay, Custer and his men, they get down in this little valley. And then all of the Indians in the whole world gather around him and shoot arrows down at him. And that's pretty much how it worked. Then was the British, and there was the Revolutionary War. And so we have the colonists on this side, the Americans, and the British. Okay, we're going to have a toss of the coin. And so Brits, you call it in the air. Brits called tails. It came up heads. And so, okay, colonists, how do you want this to work out? Well, we get to wear camouflage clothes and hide behind the rocks and the trees. And the British have to wear bright red uniforms and walk in single file through the forest. Crazy stuff. Anyway, you don't have to play by the rules of the culture. The culture would say, you leave your Bible at home. You leave your Christian thing. That's for your house. But out here in the culture, out here in the wider society, we'll tell you how to act. We'll tell you how to think. We'll tell you what's valuable. And the church should say, fool you that. I'm to bring the mind of Christ to bear upon all things. My conscience isn't bound to your opinions, your laws, your elite pronouncements. My conscience is bound to the Word of God. And I think part of the problem today why there's so much instability in the church is that we don't have consciences that are bound to the Word of God. Even if it cost me something, my conscience is going to be bound to the Word of God. So vote the Word of God over the wisdom of man. Vote character over charisma. Vote character over charisma. Character is personal righteousness as defined by the second table of the law. The first table of the law is have no other gods before me. Don't take the Lord's name in God's name in vain. make no graven image and honor the Sabbath. Those are our responsibilities towards God, the first four. The second six are responsibilities toward people. Honor your mom and dad. Don't murder. Don't commit adultery. Don't lie. Don't covet. Don't steal. Right? And so the righteousness here is a personal righteousness as described, as characterized by the second table of the law. That's character. Vote character over charisma. Charisma is a special magnetic charm or appeal. It's a compelling attractiveness or charm that can inspire devotion in others. And I'm charismatic in my theology. I am not charismatic in my personality. I've never, even Fran, she wasn't drawn to me. I had to fool her to marry me. You know, I grew up, you know, down in Southern California, and well, anywhere you go. I mean, some guys are just chick magnets, and I was just always just so jealous. I was a chick repellent. Didn't matter what I did, you know. Hey, you want to go out with me? No. Hey, you want to go out with me? Who is this? After? Okay, all right, whatever. And some guys just, you know. And so vote character over charisma. Can you have character without charisma? I sure hope so. Can you have charisma without character? Yeah, of course you can. Now, I'm going to ask you two questions. You can answer the first one. Don't answer the second one because it might get you in trouble with someone else. First question, Biden and Trump, who has more charisma? Trump. Yeah, of course, it's Trump. Now, don't answer this one. Who has more character? Trump. Who? No. So, someone's going to beat you up after service. Listen. Both Biden and Trump can be president of the United States. Neither of them could be an usher in this church. Neither of them could be an usher in this church. Their character faults are different from one another. And I think because one is charismatic, it's more flamboyant. But character faults are character faults. Vote character over charisma. This is why I say, to me, it's always the lesser. It's always the lesser of two evils when it comes for me for voting and casting my vote. So vote character over charisma. Vote policy over personality. Which platform best approaches or advances the biblical notions of justice and righteousness? I think this is the most important one. Let's go to the next click that button there, yeah. Which platform best approaches or advances biblical notions of justice and righteousness? I don't vote candidate. I don't vote party. I vote platform. Which positions can I support? And if one party has what I would consider to be a platform that more approaches the justice and righteousness that's in the scripture, I'll vote that party and that person. I don't vote personality, I don't vote party, I vote platform. Or if the other party and personality is supporting a platform that I believe conforms more with justice and righteousness as it's found in the Bible, described by the Bible, I'll vote that way. How will justice and righteousness be advanced through their administration? That's what I think that God's people should ask. It's so easy to get caught up in the Biden, Trump, or whoever the next candidates are going to be, and all the stuff that we're going to be hearing. And I just pray that you can just, that's just all chaff to you. It's all theater. What's the essence of what they're going to be pursuing as president or a senator, as congressman, whatever the position happens to be that you're voting? And look at that platform through the biblical lens of justice and righteousness. I know that socialism is being discussed today, but have you heard about McDonald's new socialist experiment? It's called the presidential value meal. You order whatever you want, and the person behind you has to pay for it. all right, whatever. I laughed when I read it. So you're probably thinking, if you're more charismatic, you could probably pull that off. But all right. So for example, immigration is always in the news these days. Let's get our next slide up there. Immigration. What does the Bible say about the stranger, about the wanderer, about the exile? The Bible has a whole lot to say about immigrants and strangers. And so the question is, what does the Bible say about that? And how do we apply it to the situation that we see on our borders? You know, I think maybe after Biden and Trump, what can really get us into a fist fight is out in the lobby, put your coffee down before you fist fight, is, you know, all of the different opinions there is on immigration. But the Bible has something to say about it. And everything the Bible says, I believe, is moral and has implications for policy, for politics, and whatnot. And so it might be good to get a study group going. What does the Bible say about the stranger, about the immigrant, about the wanderer, about the widow, about the orphan? What does it say about the homeless? What should be our response as God's people to that? What kind of policy should be pursued? But always with this thought in mind, what is justice and what is righteousness in the situation? So we have Kelsey with us this morning. She's up here talking about fostering and how that one family adopted the girl they fostered. We had the DeGracias who adopted Violet, who they were fostering. But let's say, we'll just use Aaron and Olivia for an example. Let's say they fostered and adopted 10 kids. We'd say, oh, wow, what a big heart. But they went bankrupt. You know, they went bankrupt doing it, and now everybody has to pitch in to help them. There obviously are limits. And so I think the rule for us as God's people is to apply spiritual wisdom to biblical revelation. Here's what the Bible says. How do we apply that today? Holy Spirit, give us your wisdom. Holy Spirit, give us your heart about these things. And so verse 5 there in Isaiah 33 talks about justice and righteousness. It's a major, it's a huge theme in Scripture. It's in every dispensation, every epoch of Scripture. It's going to characterize eternity itself. And God's people should be about justice and righteousness. In fact, there's a few verses where justice and righteousness are put together. And in that same phrase, it talks about the loving kindness of the Lord, the mercy of God, the grace of God, which then presupposes His forgiveness and just coming to His people to just shower them with blessings. And when the people are pursuing justice and righteousness, and there's that stability, that's the loving kindness of God. That's the mercy of God. And so may I beseech you, may I bear upon you that when it comes to these things political, this season that we're entering into as a nation, to think through these things with a biblical lens in mind. A fellow by the name of Griffith Thomas said this, "Christianity does not remove us from interest in national life. Grace does not destroy or set aside natural relationships, whether of the family or of the state." You know, we're in this world. We're not of it, but we're in it. And while we're in it, we need to influence it for Jesus Christ. We need to have the Word of God to influence our thinking. Now, voting is the process of choosing someone. I choose you, I choose you. Now, the Bible says that God has chosen you. Well, how will I know if God has chosen me? Well, accept Him and find out. Open up your heart to Jesus and find out. The Bible says that we are unjust and unrighteous in ourselves. But Jesus came and He clothed us with His righteousness. He who knew no sin. Jesus, isn't this amazing? Not one shadow of regret, not one oomph of guilt ever passed through Jesus' mind, ever passed through Jesus' soul. Never, ever. All of us know what it's like to feel guilt and to feel regret. To go to bed at night and go, "Oh boy, I wish I hadn't said that, or I wish I hadn't said it in that way, and now I have to go apologize tomorrow." And you know, these clouds that come into our lives so often. Not once did that happen to Christ. Can you imagine the mental health of Jesus? Never one regret. Not one twinge of guilt or shame. He who knew no sin. He never knew it, never touched it, never experienced it. But He became sin on our behalf. In the Old Testament, when they would bring an animal to be slaughtered, the offerer would put her hands upon the animal and confess their sins. The sin then, in a sense, was transferred to the animal. And the priest would then take that animal, slit its throat, drain its blood, gut it, and put it on the altar. And that truly was a sacrifice, a substitute for the one who had confessed over it. And that's the picture of Jesus. That's the picture of Jesus. He's our substitute. He suffered for you and for me. He who knew no sin became sin. Even like that animal, I mean, do animals sin? You know, do animals have a soul? Man, that's a whole other discussion. But do animals sin? Do they volitionally do evil? I don't think so. And so they who knew no sin, no guilt, no shame, became sin. And now they're slaughtered on behalf of the one who'd laid His hands on it. He who knew no sin became sin, that we might become the righteousness of God in Jesus Christ. All I can say is, wow. What an exchange. Are you serious, God? You're going to take all my sin? And you're going to give me all your righteousness? Okay, what's the catch? Well, you'll belong to me forever. That's a glorious catch. That's a wonderful catch. And some of you have never confessed Jesus as your Lord and Savior before. Paul the Apostle said, if you believe in your heart that God raised Jesus from the dead and confess with your mouth Jesus is Lord, you shall be saved. You shall be saved. You'll know God. And then you can know the mind of Christ. And you can begin to live out the life that Jesus wants you to live. And I'm going to ask those of you here in the room and those of you at home, if you've never received Jesus as your Lord and Savior before, but this morning you want to bow the knee, you want to confess that Christ is your Lord, you want to confess that God raised Jesus from the dead, I'm going to ask you to stand up. And by doing that, you're saying, Pastor Tim, pray with me, pray for me. I want to give my life and my heart to Jesus. So if that's you this morning, you want to become a follower of Jesus, you want your sins all forgiven, you want all your sins to go away, you want to go to heaven when you die, you want to become part of the family of God, I invite you to stand up right where you're seated. And at home, you can do that too. Stand up in your living room. Doesn't matter who's there. This is a friendly crowd. Stand up. And by doing that, you're saying, Tim, I want to be prayed for. I want to receive Christ today. I want to begin a new life. Because I know what it's like to be burdened down with guilt and shame and regret. It's eating me up today. The watchman waketh, but
13: in vain. Well, that's all the time we have for right now. We're glad that you joined us for today's edition of Building Your House. 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You'll find a great map there for directions to our building. 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Remember, unless the Lord builds a house, they labor in vain who build it.
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24: The book of Revelation is the revelation of Jesus Christ. We have been studying Revelation chapter by chapter. We've gone through the first 7 chapters. We're on Revelation chapter 8. And if you've missed any of the previous broadcasts, you can go back and pick them up at our website on One Place. So you can go back and get our previous broadcasts there. I know you're going to want to have a complete view of the book of Revelation, and you want to be studying each of these presentations in harmony with your Bible. You know, there's an old poem that says, "What says the Bible, the blessed Bible, to me? The teachings of men so often mislead me. But this my only question be, what says the Bible, the blessed Bible, to me?" If you have any questions about what we have been teaching in the book of Revelation, please just go back to your Bible, read that chapter again through the eyes of Scripture, study the chapter, and look at the symbols, let the Bible explain itself, and I'm sure that the Holy Spirit will lead you and guide you as you, with honest heart, study His Word. You know, in John 7, verse 17, it says that if any man will do his will, he shall know of the doctrine. So understanding truth is a matter of the heart as much as the mind. There are many brilliant people who are deceived when it comes to truth. But if we approach the Bible with an honest heart, God will reveal His truth to us. With that background, let's launch right into Revelation chapter 8. Revelation has 22 chapters, and we are about a third of the way through now. Let's go to the seven trumpets, Revelation chapter 8, verse 1. When he opened the seventh seal, there was silence in heaven for about half an hour. Silence in heaven for about a half an hour. Why? Well, all heaven is emptying because Jesus is coming to get his people. The question that is answered in chapter 7 that we studied in our last presentation is raised actually in chapter 6. Remember at the end of chapter 6 in Revelation, it says, who will be able to stand? And many run for the rocks and mountains to fall on them. The answer is Revelation 7. Men and women that are totally committed to Christ, men and women that the Bible calls virgins, they didn't compromise themselves with false doctrine. They didn't go whoring after the world. They were not harlots that, in the biblical sense, where they separated themselves from the true lover, Jesus. You remember in James chapter 4, verse 4, it says, you adulterers and adulteresses, friendship with the world is enmity against God. So these men and women follow the Lamb wherever they go. They're totally committed to Christ. They go where Jesus leads. Then it comes back to the seventh seal after we looked at the question in Revelation 6, who's going to be able to stand? The answer in Revelation 7, those that are totally committed to Christ. Then it comes back on Revelation 8, verse 1, where it says there'll be silence in heaven. The angel is are so excited that every angel leaves heaven with Jesus to come to get us. Verse 2, and I saw the seven angels who stand before God, and to them were given seven trumpets. Then another angel stood having a golden censer, and he came and stood at the altar and was given much incense that he should offer it with the prayers of the saints upon the golden altar before the throne. Now it's exciting for me to know that as I kneel before God and as my prayers ascend before God as incense, that Jesus mingles his righteousness with my prayers. Even at times my prayers have selfishness because they come through the corrupt channels of my selfish humanity. Jesus knows all about that, and he interprets my prayers like fragrant incense before the throne of God so they smell good to the Father. That's wonderful, isn't it? Jesus takes the needs of my heart. Jesus takes the desires of my mind. He takes all of my earthliness and all of my tainted humanness, and he mixes it with the perfume of his grace and the incense of his love, and he brings up to the Father so that it is acceptable to him. Even when you pray with stammering lip and faltering tongue, know that Jesus mixes his incense with that. And you know, in Romans chapter 8, the Bible talks about how the Holy Spirit interprets our prayers to the Father. It says in Romans 8, now he who searches the hearts, this is Romans 8:27, knows the mind of the Spirit, because he makes intercession for the saints according to the will of God. And if you go back to verse 26, likewise the Spirit helps our weaknesses, for we do not know what we should pray as we ought, but the Spirit himself makes intercession for us with groanings that cannot be uttered. So the Holy Spirit takes the feebleness of my language and presents it before the throne of God, and Jesus perfumes it with his righteousness. Jesus presents it in the beauty of his own character to the Father. The scripture talks about the fact that Jesus himself is our great intercessor. And this is the picture that's given here in Revelation chapter 8 and verse 2. When we go to Revelation 8 verse 5, it says, then the angel took the censer, filled it with fire, threw it to the earth. There were noises, thunderings, and lightnings, and an earthquake. See, this is the language of judgment. The seven trumpets are God's sevenfold judgments down the seven major ages of church history. In the Bible, trumpets heralded two things. They heralded great gatherings, political or religious, like they heralded the great time of the Day of Atonement. Secondly, trumpets always heralded the approach of disaster or war. They were really trumpets of war, trumpets of judgment. There are seven trumpets that go forth in Revelation chapter 8 and 9. The first trumpet, as I'll show you as we study these, is a trumpet that is a little bit different, but it is the same sequence as the rest. Now, you remember the seven churches that we studied, Ephesus to Smyrna to Pergamos to Thyatira to Sardis to Philadelphia to Laodicea, show you seven different aspects of spiritual life in every age. The purpose of the seven churches is to show you spiritual life and the internal spiritual qualities of believers. In the seven churches, when we studied them, we saw that there were seven literal churches, but we also saw that those seven churches represented epochs or periods of time. They showed us the internal spiritual life of every church. The seven seals that we studied next in Revelation show you seven different aspects of spiritual life in every age.

0: seven seals was to show us how the church impacted society or how society impacted the church. The purpose of the seven trumpets is to show God's judgments on a people who've apostatized from him. So in the first trumpet, one of the judgments comes upon Jerusalem that turned its back on Christ. Second, you have judgments on Western Rome. You have judgments on apostate Christianity. You have, and as these judgments on apostate Christianity intensify, it's the same sequence. Then in trumpet 5, judgments upon the Eastern Roman Empire in the Muslim invasions. And here is where Islam is introduced. Then trumpet 6, you have judgments in the days of Islam, and that intensify. Then you have judgments upon all humanity. There are seven trumpets in Revelation chapter total. Revelation chapter 8, we have the first four. Revelation chapter 7, Revelation chapter 9, we have the last three. So let's look at these trumpets and go through the symbolism of them. We're going to start with Revelation 8, verse 7. The first angel sounded, and hail and fire mingled with blood, and they were thrown to the earth, and a third of the trees were burned up, and all the green grass was burned up. So the first trumpet, just in literal language, what we know for sure is this, that there's destruction in that first trumpet. But you say, what's being destroyed? Is there any clue here of where these trumpets start? There are two clues in the starting or where to begin these trumpets. There's a principle in understanding prophecy. If you violate it, you get all mixed up. If you go to Daniel's day, there was an image in Daniel 2. The head of gold, breasts and arms of silver, thighs of brass, legs of iron, feet of iron and clay. The head of gold always begins in Daniel's day, Babylon. So in Bible, in sequence prophecy in the Bible, God always begins where the prophet is, where the prophet is living that age. In Daniel, you remember in Daniel 7, you have the lion, the bear, the leopard, the dragon. The lion represents Babylon. In that day, Daniel's living in the Babylonian Empire. When you come to the seven churches, you begin with Ephesus. The church begins in John's day and takes you down to the book of Revelation. You remember the first church is Ephesus. It means desirable, but they would lose their first love. And so the New Testament church was desirable, faithful to true doctrine, passionate about sharing God's grace, passionate about protecting the truths of the Word of God, but they lost their first love. They substituted duty for devotion, doing for being. So Ephesus begins in John's day, but those seven churches go down to Laodicea, the last of the churches, and the word Laodicea means the church of the judgment hour or end time, so from the first century to the last century. So in sequence prophecy, if you're starting here, you always start where the prophet is, then you go to the next generation, the next. By this prophetic law of interpretation, if I have to start in John's day, I have to start on the island of Patmos, here with the trumpets. I have to start someplace in the late first century. There's another interesting clue. Sometimes God gives you clues, and it says in verse 7, the first angel sounded, and the hail followed mingled with blood. So that's destruction. They're thrown to the earth, and a third of the trees were burned up, and the green grass is burned up. I wonder if that means trees burned up. Can anybody think in the Old Testament of what the symbolism of a tree is?
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0: Can anybody think in the Old Testament of what the symbolism of a tree is? Psalms puts it this way. It says in Psalm 1, he shall be like a tree planted by the rivers of the waters. Often in the Old Testament, God uses fresh green trees as symbols of his people. When Jesus talked about the destruction of Jerusalem, he used the language of this text. If you take your Bible and you go back to the book of Matthew, and then we look at as well Luke, because I think Luke is even clearer than Matthew.

0: you. So let's concentrate on the Luke passage. Let's go to Luke 23. What clue does Jesus give us to start off in the right direction on this understanding of green trees? Luke 23, verse 29 to 31. For indeed the days are coming in which they will say, blessed are the barren, the wombs that have never bore, and the breasts that have never nursed. What's Jesus talking about? Jesus is on the way to the cross. And just before that, in verse 28, the daughters of Jerusalem, he says to them, don't weep for me, but weep for yourselves. Why should the daughters of Jerusalem be weeping for themselves? What was going to come upon Jerusalem? The whole city was going to be destroyed. They were going to be burned up when the Roman armies came down in 70 AD to destroy the city. And they would not leave one green tree in the city. Tens of thousands were going to be killed. Blood would run in the streets. But notice what Jesus says in verses 30 and 31. They will begin to say to the mountains, fall on us, and to the hills, cover us. For if they do these things with a what? Green tree or green wood, what will be done to the dry? This is the prophecy here. He said, you're going to crucify me on the cross, and I am the tree of righteousness. You are like mini trees, but if you reject me and put me on the cross, what's going to happen? The Roman soldiers are going to come down and cut down every tree in Jerusalem and destroy you. John predicts this in the blowing of the first trumpet. These are the trumpets of God in the judgments on humanity that the Jewish leaders turned their back on Christ. Now, don't misunderstand me. There were thousands and thousands of Jews that came to Jesus, and they made up the foundation of the Christian church. So Jesus gives us seven examples of this in the blowing of the trumpets. The first example is example one, God's trumpet blows, and the nation and its people that have turned their back on Jesus are destroyed in the destruction of Jerusalem. Who destroyed them? Rome. There are those Christians that hung fast to Christ, and the Roman government persecuted them. So Jesus said to Rome, you too will have my judgments. Now let's go to the second trumpet. You'll notice verse 8. The second angel sounded, and something like a great mountain burning with fire was thrown into the sea, and a third of the sea became blood. Often in the Bible, a mountain represents a kingdom. So now you have a second epic. The kingdom or the mountain that overthrew Jerusalem, that kingdom itself would be destroyed. You have the barbarian tribes coming down. You have this prophecy, the Vandals, the Visigoths, the Ostrogoths, the other barbarian tribes come down on Rome, and it's totally destroyed. The Roman Empire was destroyed. Jerusalem was destroyed in 70 AD. Rome rises. It rules for a while. But from 300 AD to 500 AD, the barbarians come down, and just as there was a judgment on Jerusalem, when Rome drifted from God, there's a judgment on Rome, and Rome falls. Then we come to the third trumpet. Now follow me closely. These trumpets are falling parallel to the churches and the plagues. We are now after the destruction of the Roman Empire, someplace between 300 and 500 AD. Now, what happens? What do we call this period? Well, after the destruction of the Roman Empire from 300 to 500, we have another long period of time from about 500 AD to about 1200. And what do we call this period? We call it the Dark Ages. Now look at something fascinating in verse 10 of Revelation 8. The third angel sounded, and a great star fell from heaven like a burning torch. Think with me carefully. A great star fell from heaven. In the Bible, what does a star represent? We need to go to Revelation 1:20, last part. The mystery of the seven stars, which you saw in my right hand, and the seven golden candlesticks. The seven stars are what? The angels. So a star represents what? An angel. Satan was one of the stars of heaven. And you remember his tail drew a third part of the stars of heaven. That's the angels. In Luke 10, verse 18, it says, I saw Satan fall from heaven like lightning. This is a reference to Satan, the third angel. Sounds, and a great star fell from heaven, burning like a torch. This is a reference, obviously, to Satan. He fell previous to this time. He fell before the creation of this world. He was cast out of heaven. But it says this star fell on a third of the rivers and springs of waters. What in the Bible are the springs of waters? Take your Bible and turn to Isaiah chapter 12, verse 3. What are the springs of waters? See, all of these symbols are explained. They make sense. Therefore, with joy, you will draw water from the wells of salvation. What are the springs of water? the well of salvation. Let's look at some more texts about the springs of water. Look, for example, at Proverbs 13, verse 14, because Satan is going to do something to the spring of water. But the law of the wise is a fountain of life, to turn one away from the snares of death. So the law of God is like a fountain of life. It's like the spring of water. The word of God is that spring. So what happens during the dark ages is Satan introduces a poison into the fountain of life. He poisons the very word of God, and he substitutes tradition for the word, human teachings for God's word. So during the dark ages, when church and state unite, that is the third trumpet period. He says in Revelation 8, verse 11, the name of the star is wormwood, and a third of the waters became wormwood. What does wormwood mean? Wormwood means punishment for apostasy. That's the root of the word. The root of that is apostasy. The devil comes into the church. Church and state unite during the dark ages. Images come into the church. Man-made teachings come into the church. God says, that's enough, and my judgments are going to fall upon the church. In the first trumpet, judgments fall upon Israel because as a corporate whole, they turn their back on God and turn their away from God's grace. In the second trumpet, judgments fall upon pagan Rome. Why? Because pagan Rome was a persecutor of God's people. In the third trumpet judgment, judgments fall upon the apostate church in the Middle Ages. That apostasy intensifies in the Dark Ages as truth is compromised more and more. Let's look at verse 12. The fourth angel sounded, and a third of the sun was struck, and a third of the moon, and a third of the stars, so that a third of them were darkened, and a third of the day did not shine, and likewise the night. What do you know about Jesus? John 8, verse 12, the Bible says Jesus is the light of the world. The Bible says darkness and gross darkness will cover the people. In the dark ages, truth was compromised, and so God allowed his judgments to fall. What is the message of Revelation chapter 8? It is that if you compromise truth, you see there are practical lessons in every chapter. If you compromise truth, like Israel did, the judgments of God will fall. If you compromise truth like the Romans did, the judgments of God will fall. If you compromise truth, like took place when church and state united in the Middle Ages, the judgments of God will fall. God still sits upon his throne. God still reigns over all. God still is a God of justice and mercy. His mercy reaches out to a race. His love reaches out to them. There's always justice. Justice is an aspect of God's character. The trumpets are blowing. I wonder, can you hear the trumpets blowing? The trumpets that herald a gathering? Trumpets that announce the final judgment? Can you hear the trumpets? God is gathering a people. I hear the sound of the trumpet. The Lord himself shall descend from heaven with a shout, with the voice of the archangel and the trumpet of God. I hear the trumpet of gathering, that trumpet that God's people from north to south, from east to west are going to be gathered together into him. I hear the trumpets of judgment gathering and the trumpets of war gathering in this world, and I want to be ready when that final trumpet blows. What about you? You may be asking, Pastor Mark, how can I be ready for the coming of Jesus? How can I be ready in these last days? Let's let the book of Revelation answer that question. We go back to Revelation chapter 1. In the book of Revelation, God is appealing to us. He's appealing to us strongly to be ready when he comes again. And here in Revelation chapter 1, we read, "Blessed is he," verse 3, "who reads, and those who hear the words of this prophecy and keep the things that are therein." As we read God's word, his Holy Spirit will change our life. As we listen to the words of the prophetic word, we will be drawn closer to Jesus. As we make a decision by his grace to keep those things that are in it, we will be secure from the powers of the enemy. In Revelation chapter 1, verse 5, the Bible talks about the blood of Jesus Christ cleansing us from all sin. The book of Revelation is a book about Jesus, about his grace, about his mercy, about his goodness, about his compassion. It is a book that shares with us the principles of eternal life. Did you recall in Revelation chapter 7, it talks about a group of people that says, Revelation 7, verse 9 and 10, after these things I looked, and behold, a great multitude, which nobody can number, of all the nations, tribes, peoples, and tongues, standing before the throne and before the Lamb, clothed with white robes, with palm branches in their hand, and crying with a loud voice, saying, salvation belongs to our God, who sits on the throne, and to the Lamb. Salvation belongs to our God. And remember in Revelation 5, they sang a new song, verse 9. Revelation 5, verse 9. You are worthy to take the scroll and to open its seals, for you were slain, and you've redeemed us to God by your blood, out of every tribe, every tongue, and people and nation. You've made us kings and priests to God. You are worthy to take to open the seals because you were slain and you've redeemed us by your blood. What does it mean to live in God's kingdom? How can we avoid being struck with the judgments of God? Open your heart to Jesus. Allow Jesus to enter your life. Enable Jesus to fill you with his Holy Spirit. And as you do, tell him that all you want is what he wants.
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0: Open your heart to his saving grace. Open your heart to the wooing of his Spirit. Open your heart to the gift of eternal life that he so freely offers. Will you do that right now as we pray? Father in heaven, thank you that as we study about the judgments of God falling upon the disobedient, thank you that we can avoid those judgments by opening our heart to Jesus and living for him now and through all eternity. Thank you for your blood that covers our sins. Thank you for your grace that pardons our past and empowers our future. Thank you, dear Jesus, for the gift of eternal life that is ours through your grace. In Christ's name, amen.
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3: Then Paul and Barnabas grew bold. Guys, let me tell you, this is exactly what happens when you're full of the Holy Spirit. You grow bold. And you know, you can confront stuff with the right heart, or you say, no, that's not right. Versus, oh, okay, passive Christianity. Just take it. I'm a doormat. Jesus said, turn the other cheek. Guess what? What did Jesus do when he was slapped? He didn't turn the other cheek. He said, what evil have I done? Why have you hit me? Whoa! Bold in the face of adversity. Bold when being confronted by demonic influences. They grew bold. Why? Because it's a holy righteousness. Jesus grew bold. Because when you're full of the Spirit, you can't just say, oh, okay, and cower back. Watch Disney 40 years ago to Disney now. And you grow bold. Like, this is not right. This is not right. Now people think, well, Shane, you can't boycott them. It's fine. Like, I don't know if you can or not, but I don't have to allow garbage into my home. I don't know about you. But so you get bold about these things. How dare you do that? We were in Arizona last year. I was walking by a church. It's a beautiful church. And here's this huge rainbow flag. And I did an Instagram thing. And it went kind of viral. And ran to people. They're like, that was kind of mean of you. You have the audacity to put that on God's church? And that's mean of me? What do you think Jesus would do if he walked by? Oh, that's cute. He would have ripped that sucker down. I didn't even do that. And see, we have to be bold enough to confront this. We love you. We love. But I will not allow the house of God to be desecrated. You want to just, God, this is not right. You have to do something.
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4: Foundations of Freedom, a look at America's founding principles and the leaders who shaped our nation. When Abraham Lincoln was elected president in 1860, America stood on the edge of collapse. Over the next 4 years, the Civil War claimed more than 700,000 lives and tested whether our republic could endure. As the war drew to a close, Lincoln looked beyond victory. He looked toward healing. In his second inaugural address, he challenged the nation. Let us strive on to bind up the nation's wounds, to achieve and cherish a just and lasting peace. Lincoln understood that preserving the greatest experiment in self-government required more than winning a war. It required the character to restore what had been broken. More than 160 years later, America still faces division. The question is not whether we'll disagree. 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
11: Welcome back to Where He Leads Me. I'm Mike Harris.
12: And I'm Laura Harris.
11: We're very, very happy to be with you today. And Laura, last week we talked about how to lead someone to the Lord. And this week we're going to be talking about the Holy Spirit. So why don't you briefly recap what we did last week, and then we'll start with the Holy Spirit this week.
12: Well, Mike, last week we came with the idea of teaching and training people how to approach someone to lead them to the Lord. And we also hoped and prayed that we were speaking to some people who did not yet know the Lord. And so we just wanted to talk to people about how easy it is to get saved, and that most people, at least in my experience, are just waiting for someone to ask them. And I always ask two very simple questions after talking with someone and building rapport. And I would say, do you know the Lord? And if they said no, then I would say, do you want to? And most of the time, people said, yes, I want to know the Lord. It's very simple to lead people to the Lord and then follow that with a prayer for salvation. But today, we are looking at what happens beyond salvation. We are looking how the Holy Spirit leads us, guides us, helps us to grow up in faith.
11: Well, Laura, I have to say that you and I both grew up in traditional churches from an early age, and our parents had us in church for most of our lives, but I think we've talked about it, and we can both honestly say, I do not remember the Holy Spirit ever really being talked about or mentioned as I grew up.
12: Well, Mike, that's true. And I grew up in another community, in another traditional denomination, and I never heard a single sermon about the Holy Spirit. There was never anything. So I knew there was a Holy Spirit, but I didn't know anything about the Holy Spirit, and I never heard a sermon about the Holy Spirit. And when I started reading the Bible for myself, and I started seeing about the Holy Spirit, I was amazed, and I did not know who the Holy Spirit was. So this is a great message that we really need to dive into, because the Holy Spirit is such a huge part, and it is the power of the indwelling of the Holy Spirit in our lives?
11: Well, Laura, the Holy Spirit has been prophesied about in both the Old Testament and the New Testament. Because in Isaiah 44:3, it says, "For I will pour water on him who is thirsty, and floods on the dry ground. I will pour my spirit on your descendants, and my blessing on your offspring." And in Joel 2, verses 28 to 29, it says, "And it shall come to pass afterward that I will pour out my spirit on all flesh. Your sons and your daughters shall prophesy, your old men shall dream dreams, your young men shall see visions, and also on my men servants and on my maid servants I will pour out my spirit in those days." And Laura, these are scriptures from the Old Testament.
12: Mike, that's true. And the verses that you just read out of Joel 2 were actually repeated by Peter on the day of Pentecost in the New Testament in Acts chapter 2. And so these verses were quoted immediately following the outpouring of the Holy Spirit in Acts chapter 2. And it was like saying, that which Joel was talking about is this. This is what you are seeing that Joel talked about all these centuries ago, but now we are seeing what Joel prophesied come to pass.
11: Well, that's right, Laura, and he did repeat those words from Joel right after the Holy Spirit fell. And the Holy Spirit falling was such an important thing to happen. Jesus had told them to wait for the outpouring of the Holy Spirit. And so that took place. So we see again in Acts 2, verses 16 to 18, this is what is written. "But this is what was spoken by the prophet Joel, and it shall come to pass in the last days, says God, that I will pour out of my spirit on all flesh. Your sons and your daughters shall prophesy, your young men shall see visions, your old men shall dream dreams. And on my men servants and on my maid servants I will pour out my spirit in those days, and they shall prophesy."
12: Well, Mike, what you just read out of Acts chapter 2 was a direct recitation of what Joel had said in the Old Testament. Mike, this was the day of Pentecost, and I just want to pause right here and just tell what the word Pentecost means and how it is important to the body of Christ. Pentecost was 50 days after the resurrection. Penti, like Pentagon, that's where we get that. It means 50. And it was 50 days after the resurrection. And Jesus had walked on the earth for 40 days after the resurrection. And then Jesus ascended into heaven. And as we're going to see in just a minute, Jesus told his disciples to wait for the gift, the outpouring of the promise of God that was coming. So 10 days later, on the day of Pentecost, this is what happened when the outpouring of the Holy Spirit occurred. And so, Mike, Pentecost is actually what is known as the birthday of the church. It was the day that the church was really formed because of the outpouring of the Holy Spirit. And Mike, one other thing I want to say about Acts 2, 16 through 18 is that where it says, "It shall come to pass in the last days." Mike, we know that the outpouring of the Holy Spirit was the inauguration of the last days. Anything after the resurrection is known as the last days. And so we are in the last days and have been in the last days for over 2,000 years. But Mike, maybe we're getting a little ahead of ourselves because we want to talk about other mentions of the baptism of the Holy Spirit before the day of Pentecost.
11: Laura, even before the day of Pentecost, we saw that the Holy Spirit was coming. Because with John the Baptist, it says in Matthew 3:11, "I indeed baptize you with water unto repentance, but he," meaning Jesus, "who is coming after me is mightier than I, whose sandals I am not worthy to carry. He will baptize you with the Holy Spirit and fire."
12: Mike, in those few verses, there are some really important things. John the Baptist said a very interesting thing. "I baptize you with water, but he who is coming after me is mightier than I, whose sandals I am not worthy to carry. He, meaning Jesus, will baptize you with the Holy Spirit and fire. Mike, Jesus Christ is the baptizer of the Holy Spirit and fire. So, lest people think that Jesus is somehow separated from the Holy Spirit, it's not the case. A lot of times, people are afraid of the Holy Spirit. They're afraid of the outpouring of the Holy Spirit. But Jesus Christ is the baptizer in the Holy Spirit, just as John the Baptist was the baptizer with water.
11: And then we see also in Acts 1, verses 4 and 5, and this is Jesus talking, and it says, "And being assembled together with them, he commanded them not to depart from Jerusalem, but to wait for the promise of the Father, which, he said, you have heard from me. For John truly baptized with water, but you shall be baptized with the Holy Spirit not many days from now."
12: Mike, you talked about Acts 1, 4, and 5. And Jesus gave the disciples the instructions to wait for the promise of the Father. And I want to just say right there, the word promise in Acts 1, 4, and 5 is capitalized. The word promise is a name of the Holy Spirit. Wait for the promise of the Father. That is the Holy Spirit, which he said, you have heard from me. Jesus goes on to say out of his own mouth, John truly baptized you with water, but you will be baptized with the Holy Spirit not many days from now. So Mike, Jesus is confirming exactly what John said. John said, I baptize with water, but Jesus baptizes with the Holy Spirit. And so John said it and Jesus said it. There is a double witness that the baptism of the Holy Spirit is coming after the resurrection and the ascension of Jesus into heaven. Mike, when we are saved, we receive the Holy Spirit. That's how we are saved. And some people never give utterance to the Holy Spirit. I get that. But that doesn't change the fact that Holy Spirit is residing in them. All believers will say, yes, I carry Jesus within me. I have the Lord in my heart. That is the Holy Spirit. And so, Mike, we have the Holy Spirit. Every person who is a believer has the Holy Spirit, whether or not they allow the Spirit of God to rule and reign in their lives. So, Mike, every person who's saved has the Holy Spirit. But I don't know that every person who is saved has actually been baptized by the Holy Spirit. Because the baptism in the Holy Spirit is the outflow of the grace and the mercy of God. And it is the power of the indwelling of the Holy Spirit in our lives.
11: Well, Laura, we see in Acts 1:8 that it says, "But you shall receive power when the Holy Spirit has come upon you, and you shall be witnesses to me in Jerusalem and in all Judea and Samaria and to the end of the earth."
12: I love this because this, again, is another verse that is pointing to the outpouring of the Holy Spirit, the coming of the Holy Spirit before it actually happened. But look what it says. You shall receive power. That's what happens when the Holy Spirit comes upon us. We receive power. And then it goes on to say in Acts 1:8 that we shall be witnesses to Jesus Christ. And so, Mike, what is the Holy Spirit but power to witness and point people to Jesus Christ?
11: Well, Laura, that's right. And as we said at the start of this program, many times the Holy Spirit is not talked about. Jesus told his followers to wait for the Holy Spirit to come shortly before he ascended into heaven. In looking at these scriptures, it is so clear that the Holy Spirit is so important in all of our lives. But let's look on in Acts chapter 2 at some of these verses after the Holy Spirit fell. Because Acts 2:4 says, "And they were all filled with the Holy Spirit and began to speak with other tongues as the Spirit gave them utterance."
12: Well, Mike, there are two things going on in that verse. One, the infilling of the Holy Spirit, but two, the Spirit giving the people utterance. And I think this is where most people struggle with the idea of the Holy Spirit being operational in our lives, because people who don't understand the gift of the Holy Spirit or the baptism of the Holy Spirit with evidence of speaking in tongues get a little concerned when people actually speak in other languages. But Mike, the utterance of the Holy Spirit is a very real part of the power that comes with the Holy Spirit. And we'll talk about that more in just a minute.
11: Well, Laura, let's look at Acts 2:32, where Peter says, "This Jesus God has raised up, of which we are all witnesses. Therefore, being exalted to the right hand of God, and having received from the Father the promise of the Holy Spirit, he poured out this which you now see and hear." And Acts 2:38 says, "Then Peter said to them, 'Repent, and let every one of you be baptized in the name of Jesus Christ for the remission of sins, and you shall receive the gift of the Holy Spirit. For the promise is to you and to your children, and to all who are far off, as many as the Lord our God will call.'"
12: Mike, we've talked about several verses, and I mentioned just a moment ago in Acts 1, verse 4, that the promise of the Father, which was capitalized in Scripture, means the Holy Spirit. But here in Acts chapter 2, again, twice it is mentioned that the Holy Spirit is the promise of God. In Acts 2:32, it says, "Having received the promise of the Holy Spirit, he poured out this which you now see and hear." In Acts 2:39, he went on to say, "For the promise," talking about the Holy Spirit, "is to you and to your children, to all who are afar off, and as many as the Lord our God will call." Mike, the Holy Spirit is a promise, and it is to us to receive the gift of the promise. Peter talks in Acts 2:38, and he talks about, "Repent and let you be baptized in the name of Jesus Christ for the remission of sin." That is salvation. And then it goes on to say, "You shall receive the gift of the Holy Spirit." Mike, when we get saved, and I mentioned it just a moment ago, we receive the Holy Spirit. Every person who has ever been saved has received the gift of the Holy Spirit. Now, how we allow the Holy Spirit to operate in our lives is under our control. And so some people will allow the Holy Spirit to operate. Some people will not allow the Holy Spirit to operate. But it is a gift of God. It is a promise of God. And we need to receive this gift and allow the Holy Spirit to take the lead in our lives.
11: Laura, we see later in Acts that the Holy Spirit fell on the Gentiles as well.
12: Well, Mike, that's correct. And I want to just give a little background here. Jesus Christ was a Jew. All of Jesus' disciples were Jews. The converts in the early church were primarily Jews. On the day of resurrection, Jesus changed the commission, because when Jesus walked on the earth, he told his disciples to go to the lost sheep of Israel, and those were Jews. But on the day of resurrection, when Jesus appeared to his disciples in the closed room, he gave them a new commission. It was not to the lost sheep of Israel. It was to the nations. It was to the world. And so, Mike, when we look at the word for nations, it means ethnicities. It means other people other than Jews. So in Scripture, there are two basic people groups. In Scripture, you have Jews and you have everyone else. The Gentiles are everyone who is not a Jew. Sometimes I refer to those as pagans or Gentiles or nations, But Mike, Jesus told the disciples, I'm enlarging your territory. You are now called to go not just to the Jews, but you are called to go to the Gentiles. You're called to go to all the nations. And so the disciples, through the first many chapters of the book of Acts, did not really take Jesus seriously in that commission to go to the nations. And so, Mike, this really, in Acts chapter 10, is the first real encounter that we see with Gentiles coming into a saving relationship with the Lord corporately. And so in this event, Peter was on the top of the roof waiting for dinner. He fell into a trance, and the Lord let down a sheet and showed him all kinds of things that Peter never would have eaten as a Jew, and said, take, kill, and eat. And Peter said, never, Lord. And the Lord said, and this is all by memory, but the Lord said, that which I have declared clean, you shall not declare unclean. About that time, a knock came at the door. Cornelius was a Roman citizen, and he was a God-fearer. Even though he was not a Jew, he was a God-fearer, and he made prayers to God. He gave alms to the poor, and his prayers and his alms came up before the Lord. The Lord told Cornelius to go send for Peter and to invite Peter to come to him. So Peter had already been pre-warned by the Lord that people were coming and he should go with them. So Peter went to Cornelius's house. As Peter preached the word, then we see the Holy Spirit fell on Gentiles for the first time, really. So, Mike, we're going to pick up in Acts 10, verse 44 through 46.
11: While Peter was still speaking these words, the Holy Spirit fell upon all those who heard the word, and those of the circumcision who believed were astonished, as many as came with Peter, because the gift of the Holy Spirit had been poured out on the Gentiles also, for they heard them speak with tongues and magnify God.
12: Peter was speaking to the Gentiles who had gathered there. Peter had never eaten anything offered by a Gentile, so this was all new to Peter. But the Holy Spirit fell on those who were hearing Peter talk about the Lord. And it says, and those of the circumcision who believed were astonished. Mike, the ones of the circumcision are the Jews. That's how they're referred to a lot of times in Scripture. Then it goes on to say, the Holy Spirit had been poured out on the Gentiles also. Those are the non-Jews. And they were filled with the Holy Spirit and began to speak in tongues and magnify God.
11: Laura, the point is, we can personally receive baptism in the Holy Spirit. We see that Jesus is the baptizer. Laura, Acts 2:39 says, for the promise is to you and to your children and to all who are afar off, as many as the Lord our God will call. Luke 11:13 says, if you then, being evil, know how to give good gifts to your children, how much more will your heavenly Father give the Holy Spirit to those who ask him?
12: You know this verse in Luke 11:13. Mike, if we who are evil know how to give good gifts to our children, it goes on to say, how much more will your heavenly Father give the gift of the Holy Spirit? And Mike, the Holy Spirit is the best gift that we could ever receive from the Father. He is the most awesome gift that we could ever receive, and we are so blessed to have the Holy Spirit in our lives.
11: Well, our salvation is part of what we seek in Jesus, but receiving baptism in the Holy Spirit is another part that we all need, and we have seen through the scriptures we've shared today that the Holy Spirit is an essential part of a Christian's life and walk. We receive salvation by faith, by asking God to save us, but now we can also receive the baptism in the Holy Spirit by faith, by asking Jesus to baptize us in the Holy Spirit. Laura, I'm going to lead in a simple prayer, And I'm going to ask you to repeat as I lead the prayer. And I'll ask our listeners, if you wish to be baptized in the Holy Spirit, to repeat this prayer as we go through it. So let us pray. Dear Jesus.
12: Dear Jesus.
11: I do believe that you are the baptizer in the Holy Spirit.
12: I do believe that you are the baptizer in the Holy Spirit.
11: And I ask you to baptize me in the Holy Spirit right now.
12: And I ask you to baptize me in the Holy Spirit right now.
11: Cleanse me from all unrighteousness and fill me with your Spirit.
12: Cleanse me from all unrighteousness and fill me with your Spirit.
11: Thank you, Jesus.
12: Thank you, Jesus.
11: In the name of Jesus.
12: In the name of Jesus.
11: Amen.
12: Amen. Mike, there's something I want to share about this that's very important, and this is what happens with us. Mike, when Jesus was baptized, he received the filling of the Holy Spirit. Mike, we see that in Luke chapter 4, verse 1. And this was immediately after Jesus was baptized. And so it says, and then Jesus, being filled with the Holy Spirit, returned from the Jordan, where he was baptized, and was led by the Spirit into the wilderness, being tempted for 40 days by the devil. So Mike, when the Holy Spirit came to Jesus, Jesus was filled with the Holy Spirit. Mike, the same thing is true for us. When we receive salvation, we receive all the Holy Spirit that we're ever going to receive. We're not going to receive a greater measure of the Holy Spirit. The question is how much power we give the Holy Spirit in our lives. So, Mike, we know Jesus went into the wilderness. He was tempted for 40 days by the devil. He overcame the temptation. After that, Jesus had the power of the Holy Spirit. So at first he was filled, but when he came out of the wilderness, it says in Luke chapter 4, verse 14, then Jesus returned in the power of the Spirit to Galilee, and the news of him went out through all the surrounding region, and he taught in their synagogues, being glorified by all. So, Mike, there is a difference in receiving the filling of the Holy Spirit versus walking in the power of the Holy Spirit. I just wanted to point that out because we've said that when you got saved, if you're saved, you received the Holy Spirit, but you may not be walking in the power of the Holy Spirit if you have not given the Holy Spirit any rule and reign in your life.
11: Well, Laura, why don't you share your personal testimony of how you were baptized in the Holy Spirit?
12: Well, Mike, that's a very interesting testimony, really, because, as I said, I was brought up in a denominational church, did not know about the Holy Spirit, did not know who Holy Spirit is, and, Mike, I was pastoring a small denominational church. And I was going to the church every Friday night to pray and intercede for the church. And Mike, when I was there praying, I spent a lot of time in worship. I spent a lot of time just glorifying and praising God. And so one night when I was there alone. No one was there with me. No one prayed for me. No one laid their hands on me or anything. I was just worshiping God, praising God, and my tongue started tingling, and I knew something was happening. And Mike, just in that attitude of worship, I was baptized in the Holy Spirit, and I eventually started making a sound with my mouth that I had always wanted to make as a child, but I never could make the sound. My sister could do it, and I could not do it. And I think the Lord used that particular thing, and it was rolling the R's. I can't do that now. I can't do it. I couldn't do it any time in my life, except that night when the Holy Spirit was making my tongue tingle. I started making that sound with my mouth, knowing that I couldn't do it, and I always tried to do it. And the Lord used that to say, this is not you. this is me. Now, it didn't linger there long, but that was a witness that the Holy Spirit gave me that this is not you, this is me, because you can't do that, and you always wanted to do it when you were a child. And so, Mike, my prayer language developed very slowly. Sometimes people just start praying in tongues and they're fully developed in their prayer language. That did not happen with me, and I was there alone, so I kind of tested it out a little bit and just gave the Spirit of God reign and rule to just do with me what He wanted to do in that situation. When we pray in the Holy Spirit, the Spirit of God is using our vocal cords to pray in language that we don't understand to commune with the Father.
11: Amen, Laura. Amen. And thank you for sharing your testimony. Well, let's close with a prayer. Lord Jesus, thank you for the Holy Spirit. Thank you for your word that tells us about the power of the Holy Spirit, that we may be baptized in the Holy Spirit, that it was poured out on the Gentiles as well as the Jewish people. May the power of God come to us through the power of the Holy Spirit. In Jesus' name, amen.
12: Amen.
11: Till next week, God bless.
12: God bless you.
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3: When Abraham Lincoln was elected president in 1860, America stood on the edge of collapse. Over the next 4 years, the Civil War claimed more than 700,000 lives and tested whether our republic could endure. As the war drew to a close, Lincoln looked beyond victory. He looked toward healing. In his second inaugural address, he challenged the nation, "Let us strive on to bind up the nation's wounds, to achieve and cherish a just and lasting peace." Lincoln understood that preserving the greatest experiment in self-government required more than winning a war. It required the character to restore what had been broken. More than 160 years later, America still faces division. The question is not whether we'll disagree. The question is whether we still have the wisdom and the character to heal together.
4: There is never any forced worship or obedience to God.
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0: There's a marked difference. And that's why we often say there's fruit in the life of a believer. There should be a marked difference about you. Now again, there's different personalities. Some people are more conservative. Some people are more demonstrative. Some people are wired different. They're different callings from God. But there's a marked and obvious difference. Number one, when a person becomes a believer, of course, but also when a person has surrendered to the work of the Holy Spirit, they look different than the carnal Christian.
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2: 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We shall have so much less of earth and so much more of heaven." 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How imperative it is that we get right with God and walk in His anointing on our lives. Are you ready? 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
0: All right, the title is Seized and Overwhelmed by God. Seized and Overwhelmed by God. When the Spirit falls, part one. When is part two? God willing, next Sunday. So seized and overwhelmed by God. Why are we always talking about the Holy Spirit? Well, blame the book of Acts. Not me. I mean, we're just going through the book of Acts. So since many of you weren't here before, or you've been out, let me catch you up a little bit. We've been going through the book of Acts, and Peter was met with Cornelius. Cornelius was an unbeliever. Peter was obviously a believer now, filled with the Spirit of God. And he went to Cornelius's household because God gave Cornelius a dream to look for Peter because he was genuinely seeking God. And that's what I talked about before. If you're genuinely seeking God, God will show you who He is. But there has to be a genuineness there. Not, okay, Lord, if you're real, show me today then. There has to be a genuine seeking. Lord, I really want, clearly, somebody put the sun up there. Clearly, somebody put the moon over there. Somebody did this. And God, if you're out there, I want to know who you are. I want to know you and experience you. And so Peter goes and he preaches in Cornelius' house. He comes in, he walks in, and he begins to preach. Now, this is interesting. You guys ready? Ready to experience what they experienced there? I mean, not necessarily what's going to happen here. It's going to happen there. It's happening here. But it's a very interesting tie-in to what can happen now in the church. And what I mean by that is seized and overwhelmed by God. It means often we're overwhelmed with joy. Have you ever been overwhelmed by joy? Overwhelmed by excitement, overwhelmed by grief or anguish. How do those things happen? Because something happens to us, and then there's a response, an emotional response, a God-given emotional. God gives us these emotions as He designed us. So it's okay to express anger, but do not sin. Right, if something's going to make you angry, something's going to upset you, you're going to get excited about things. And there's anguish, there's sadness, you feel the death of somebody and these emotions. And so when the Holy Spirit, in the book of Acts, we learned initially, the Holy Spirit came upon the early believers. And this overwhelming power of the Spirit came upon them. And they rejoiced, and the church, actually, that's how the church began, and it went out. And so in chapter 2, which was the baptism of the Holy Spirit into the church was sent out. They had now the fullness of the Spirit. Now we're in chapter 10. Also in chapter 19, we're going to read about it. And throughout church history, you read about Christians being overwhelmed and seized by the power of God. You also read about unbelievers being overwhelmed and seized by the power of God. One of the verses that I came across this week, it said, "The hand of the Lord was heavy on me." Ezekiel says, "The hand of the Lord was on me." And it indicates an overwhelming force by which Ezekiel was seized by God. And we see this. Jeremiah was seized by God. Isaiah was seized by God. And Ezekiel was seized by God. And again, I will tell you, I'm sure our elders will tell you, most theologians, it's a topic where all we have is a scripture. I don't know why God does something some ways. I don't know why some people are completely overcome and some people's salvation experience is different. And they kind of just woke up with this sense of knowing God and now they're different. That's why I love what Jesus said. The wind blows where it wishes. How the Spirit works, we don't know exactly. So it's not like, okay, here's what God's going to do here today. Exactly like that. We don't know. You don't have a chapter and a verse to say, okay, do this, and do this, and then do this, have an upper prayer room meeting, wait for about 2 hours, and then the Spirit comes upon you. We don't know. We just have the scriptures, but we also know that a desire is important. I don't know how God does things or why, but man, I want more of Him. I want more of Him, don't you? And as soon as we don't, that's where it's closed off. Your walk with the Lord will stop when you don't want more of Him. When you're satisfied, when you're content. It seems to be it just stops. I've felt that before. Have you before? It's just like, that's it. I got to return to my first love. I've got to get, because we're hungry. And when you're hungry, He'll feed you with more of Him. The desperate and dire need in the church today is more of God. More of God, repentance, humility, brokenness, all these things. The desperate need is more and more of God. So, check this out. Peter walks into Cornelius' house. He's got what we would call an entourage. And these are Jewish believers with Peter. Remember the early church, the baptism of the Holy Spirit, the church, the day of Pentecost is what it's called. And the Holy Spirit fell upon, you've had 120 people, and the Holy Spirit falls upon them. Jesus said that, go and wait, go and tarry, wait for the endowment of power. Wait for the Holy Spirit. Don't go out and do anything. Wait. And so this promise comes. And now, the Bible says, it doesn't know how to describe it, but like tongues of fire, the people are speaking in tongues and they're worshiping God in just this incredible atmosphere that's taking place. I mean, truly, when they're baptized in the Spirit of God, that's powerful. That's very powerful. So while Peter was still speaking to Cornelius' household, he's telling them about Jesus. He's telling them about the cross, about repentance, while he's still speaking. What happens? Tongues of fire, and the people are speaking in tongues, and they're worshiping God in just this incredible

And Peter's surprised. I mean, you think of this house. He's inside his house. People are sitting down. He's explaining to Cornelius and this, and then phew, the Holy Spirit falls upon these people who weren't yet believers. That's what's interesting. In Acts 2, they're believers. I mean, Jesus said, go and wait, you're discipling, you're following, but they don't have what I referred to before, the overpowering Holy Spirit in their hearts. They're saved as believers, but that overpowering sense of the Spirit working in your life was not yet there, was not yet given. And that's all. I mean, we could camp out there for a while. But what words caused the Holy Spirit to fall? Well, God honors the preaching of His Word. And so that's what Peter was giving them, the unadulterated, untarnished purity of the gospel, the good news and the bad news, no doubt. Talking about repentance for the remission of sin, turning from God, turning from the wrath that is to God. And as he's preaching, the Holy Spirit falls upon them. And that has often happened before. Maybe not a large group of people, but as a person's preaching sometimes, and you'll begin to hear that weeping. And we've seen it here where the people just start weeping and you can tell there's tears throughout the service and the Holy Spirit's being poured upon them, or in the prayer room, or when they come forward and just, they came in kind of dead and barren, but now the Holy Spirit's poured into their hearts. And there's throughout even church history, you read, a lot of the books I read talk about in prayer meetings or in services where they would just, the Spirit of God would come upon a service. And Duncan Campbell in the New Hebrides Revivals writes about this. And sometimes they would just go to preach and the Spirit of God was so heavy and came upon the people. And again, we can't put a formula on it. And no more than a farmer can make it rain. But he can prepare that soil. Can you imagine a farmer sitting out going, oh, look at all this rain. I forgot to till the soil and plant the seed. Nothing will grow. So same thing in the heart of a believer. We've got to till that soil. So when and if the rain comes, we are flooded with that work of the Spirit. And so many times people say Pentecost was a once and for all event. Well, if that's the case, why did it happen again in chapter 10 here? Why does it happen in chapter 19? Why does it happen in the life of church history? Now, there's something true to that fact. Pentecost, when the Holy Spirit was poured out, was a one-time event, baptized in the Holy Spirit. But as believers, we are still seeking that deep work of the Holy Spirit. And sometimes for unbelievers, when they become Christians, they receive the Holy Spirit. And I don't quite understand it, because sometimes people, when they repent and they believe, it's just this tears, right? And like, I can't, and it's just, man, they are overcome and they can't wait to start witnessing. They might experience some gifts of the Spirit. And then other people, it's not that traumatic. It's like, yeah, I repented and I believe and I want to get baptized. And it's like, I'm going to start evangelizing. And okay, well, it's a little bit different, right? I don't know. I can't explain it. I can't explain it, because the Bible doesn't tell us, again, exactly what the formula is and how it works. But I do know this, no doubt these listeners were open and ready to receive. And they're probably on the edge of their seat, maybe listening. Because remember, God went to Cornelius in a dream, or an angel went to Cornelius. And so he's probably a little excited to hear what Peter's got to say. He fell down and he worshiped Peter. Peter said, no, get back up. And so I do know this, though, for sure, as certain as I'm standing here. If a person's closed off, I don't know about this guy. I don't know, the Holy Spirit, whatever. I've seen some weird stuff on YouTube. So have I. That's not going to keep me away from God. It'll keep them away from God on YouTube, but not me. There's always going to be counterfeits. We don't throw out the Bible when the church down the street uses it. I mean, there's always counterfeits, and there's always
things

that aren't going to happen, you know, to people who are closed off. Or like, you know, I don't know about the gifts of the Spirit. Well, you probably will never experience them. If you're closed off, that's called doubt and unbelief. We should say, Lord, whatever you want, I want more of you. You show me. And so I'm pretty certain they were open. They were receptive to what Peter is being said. And as a result, God honored that, and the Holy Spirit came upon them. Beautiful. It was a beautiful scene. Sin in the camp, hindrances in the holy place, and choosing compromise over conviction all can hinder the Spirit falling upon a person. What I mean by sin in the camp, if there's sin in the camp, if there's undealt with sin and we're holding on to sin, besetting sin, it quenches and grieves the Spirit. It doesn't lead to a mighty filling of the Spirit. Or if there's hindrances in our hearts that are hindering us from that deeper walk with the Lord and we're choosing compromise instead of being convicted, it will all hinder the Spirit falling upon our hearts. And those of the circumcision who believed, we're basically saying the Jews, the believing Jews who believed, they were all with Peter, they were astonished. That's a pretty strong word. Because they're sitting there, Peter's talking to them, and they're like, what is going on? The Holy Spirit fell upon them just like he fell upon us. They were astonished, and they said, the gift of the Holy Spirit has been poured out on the Gentiles also, for they heard them speak with tongues and magnify God. And why were they astonished? Because they're thinking, this is our gift. This is the Jewish gift. Wait a minute, this is mine. Holy Spirit is mine, God's work is mine, God's redemption. He's our Savior, he's not yours. At least that's what they thought. I'm sure their hearts are changing now. They have the Spirit of God. But this is my gift. But God says, no, it's for everybody. Everybody. The Gentiles shall see the light. And it's a good reminder that God doesn't always do things our way. Anybody learn that lesson yet? Okay, the rest of you aren't being honest. God does not always do things our way. They would have never guessed this at all. They didn't know why they were going. God summons them to Cornelius' house, and the fruit was amazing. Wanting more of God doesn't mean that you throw caution to the wind. Guys, when we want more of God to move in our hearts, more of that deep work of the Spirit, doesn't mean like we're checking our brains at the door, throwing caution to the wind. All right, whatever happens, I'm gullible. If it's odd, it must be God. That's not it. It's a passionate desire as that deer looks for that living water. As our hearts want more of God, more. It's actually very healthy. And it should be that way till the end of our life. More of God and more of God and more of God. Because what's the opposite of that? Less of God. Less of God. Less of God. Getting bored, leaving our first love. And there is a marked and obvious difference when the Spirit falls. There's a marked difference. And that's why we often say there's fruit in the life of a believer. There should be a marked difference about you. Now again, there's different personalities. Some people are more conservative. Some people are more demonstrative. Some people are wired different. They're different callings from God. But there's a marked and obvious difference. Number one, when a person becomes a believer, of course. But also, when a person has surrendered to the work of the Holy Spirit, they look different than the carnal Christian. They can't mix. It's like mixing the oil and the water. There's a marked now difference, and now I'm overwhelmed by the Spirit of God. And again, I don't fully understand when God does it, to what degree, how often. But there's something about childlike faith, and I've seen many intellects hinder the work of the Spirit.
because they put God in a box. I mean, some of you are aware, a lot, maybe a lot of you aren't, but there's a huge debate within Christian circles that the gifts of the Holy Spirit coming upon people powerfully, does not happen anymore. It doesn't happen anymore. And a lot of people who are well-educated, there's something about, not everybody, but there's something about the more education we get, the more we know about God, the more we try to confine Him to a box and worship our intellect and we begin to quench and grieve the Spirit. That's why I've quoted before. I don't have it today, and I hope I do it justice. But the D.L. Moody's quote, that we are leaky vessels, right? We have to stay underneath the fountain of living water all the time. But he also said that they are good teachers. He's talking about the Bible teachers in his day. He said they are good teachers, but why can't they themselves see that the one thing they are lacking is the mighty filling baptism unction of the Spirit? He saw it in his day. D. Martin Lloyd Jones has sermon series on it. He was Reformed. He was Reformed, and he would actually go after the Reformed dead churches of his day. It's a consistent pattern throughout all of history. I do want to ask this question, though. So why a sermon on this topic? Why a sermon on this topic? Well, let's think about this just for a minute. If a downpour of the Spirit is possible and the gifts are available, wouldn't it be advantageous to pursue a deeper work of the Spirit? Think about that for a minute. If a downpour of the Spirit is possible and the gifts are available, wouldn't it be advantageous to pursue a deeper work of the Spirit? Even those who believe that the supernatural gifts have ceased, okay, take that part out. Wouldn't it still be important to pursue a deeper work of the Spirit in your life? Absolutely. This type of message, I believe, is vitally important for the church. And here's the thing we have to remember. I always want to tell people this. Get this point across. If your experience with the Holy Spirit lines up with Scripture, you're in good company. There's nothing to be afraid of or worried about, or people put you down. If what's happening to you is in the Bible, good thing. And I'm going to get into part two next week to talk a little bit more about this. Because it says here, when the Holy Spirit was poured out on the Gentiles also, what happened? They begin to speak with tongues and they begin to magnify God. Now, it's a confusing issue for sure, because we see weird behavior, we see odd things, it's something we don't understand. But again, the context of it is, it's a worshipful magnifying of God. And that's what they heard. It's one of the only gifts that it's really a benefit to you and other people.

0: Hello, this is Pastor Shane Eidelman. I want to tell you about a new booklet I just released titled The Dark Night of the Soul. This book came from a very challenging season in my own personal life. Dark seasons reveal what we actually believe, not just what we say we believe. The phrase, the dark night of the soul, captures a moment we all dread. It's the moment when the floor drops out from underneath us and we realize that we are not in control and we come face to face with something we cannot fix. Time and time again, God demonstrates that what appears to be the end of something is actually only the beginning. 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
11: 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Up next, listen to the words in Matthew chapter 7 as Dr. Youssef brings his series, Jesus Has an App for You, to a practical conclusion. He'll help you hear Jesus' words when he spoke about judging others. And these words may not be what you think. 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
5: Today's app from Jesus is a very unusual one. It's double-edged. It's dual application. It's about an action that most certainly is going to produce reaction. It's about throwing a boomerang and most definitely is going to boomerang back to you. It's about cause and effect. That's why it's very important. It's a very important app. And there's something about this particular app in Matthew chapter 7, verses 1 to 6. These particular words of Jesus are the most misunderstood and abused and misinterpreted, even by people who do not believe the Bible. They know those words, and they use or abuse those words. You hear it in the movies. You hear it on television, and you certainly hear it at church, and then you hear it in many professing Christians. I want to explain it to you, and you'll immediately get the point. Suppose someone living in an immoral lifestyle, and because they are created in God's own image, they know deep down in their soul that they're going against the grain, that they're going against God's created order. And so without even us having to say a word, they have that guilt still within them by the virtue of creation. And so when they are confronted, not necessarily with words, just you being there, they immediately misuse these words of Jesus and say, "Don't judge me. Who are you to judge me? Didn't Jesus say, 'Judge not, lest you be judged'?" What are they doing? They are obscuring the Word of God to cover up their guilt. Instead of dealing with their guilt, they're covering it up. They are misusing the Word of God as a defense mechanism to alleviate their guilt, which doesn't work. And that is why I need to explain to you what this app of Jesus is not before I tell you what it is. Today, we have so many people who have rejected God's moral absolutes. We have so many people who have rejected biblical authority. We have so many people who have rejected the truth of God. And an effort to silence anyone who would try to convict them of sin, they say, "You must never, never, never, never judge sin of any kind, anywhere, anytime." But that's not what Jesus is saying. And I'm going to show you why. That's not what he's saying here. That is not what this app is all about. This is misapplying this app. This is trying to get an app to do something that is not designed by its designer to do. In fact, the entire Sermon on the Mount is a contrast between truth and falsehood, between holiness and hypocrisy, between God's holy standards and man's empty religious activities and rituals. A contrast between internal faith and external rituals and external appearances. It's a contrast between reality and sham, between God's way and man's way. The whole Sermon on the Mount. In fact, if you go down just a few verses to verse 15, you find Jesus goes on to say, "Beware of false prophets." Beware of false prophets. In other words, you are to judge and to discern who really speaks the truth of God and who doesn't. We are to discern, we are to judge the truth from falsehood. John Stott said that our Lord's injunction to judge not cannot be understood as a command to suspend our critical faculties in relationship to other people to turn blind eye to their faults. It is of vital importance that you understand this distinction, okay? Otherwise, you're going to get sucked in with somebody when you're trying to lovingly help them out of their predicament. They're going to say, don't judge me. Jesus said, judge not. By literally misinterpreting the words of Jesus. And so, Jesus is not telling us to turn a blind eye on somebody's sin. No. So what does it mean then? Judge not, lest you be judged. If he's saying that we are to judge and discern sin, he is saying that we are not to judge the other person's motives. We cannot judge the motive. We can only judge the action. We can only judge the fruit. As somebody said, we just are fruit inspectors. We are to judge what they do, not what their motive is. We are to judge their action and not motivation. In fact, that is why Jesus, in Matthew 18, he tells his disciples exactly how to deal with the sin in another person's life. He gives us the details. A lot of people talk about Matthew 18, but they really do not understand what Matthew 18 is all about. Matthew 18, Jesus is instructing his disciples. He is instructing us how to deal with another person's sin, with a brother or sister in Christ's sin. He said, first of all, you go to them one-on-one. And if they refuse to repent, you go and take two or three others with you. And if they refuse to repent, then you take them to the church. And if they refuse to repent, you put them out of the church. That's what Matthew 18 is all about. He gives us the procedure. He gives us the process by which we are to deal with another person's sin. So much for what this app is not. Now, what is it? What is this app all about? Now, there are people who have a critical spirit. They just criticize everyone and everybody, everywhere, all the time. But then there are others who criticize on occasions as a form of self-defense. It really is. Either way, I want you to listen very carefully. There are several things that you need to know about a critical spirit. People who have a critical spirit often criticize behind the person's back, and that's contrary to Matthew 18. Why? Because in these cases, when somebody is constantly criticizing you behind your back, in most cases, and I'm not saying in all cases, but in most cases, because that individual is so insecure in themselves, they think that the only way they can elevate themselves is by pushing down the other person. And they think that's the only way to kind of put themselves up. They think that the only way they're going to come across as they've got it all together and they are fine and they are just splendid is by tearing down another person. Now, some people do this to their bosses. Some people do that to their colleagues. And some people even do that to their family members. And tragedy of tragedies, some Christians do that to one another. But the problem is, most of it backfires. It backfires. It's a boomerang, comes back at you. Now, I remember the story about this elderly couple who went to a museum. And this elderly man particularly was a very critical person. I mean, he criticizes everything and everyone and everywhere all the time. Critical, critical, critical. So he walks into the museum with his wife, and the first painting they see, the first frame, he looks at that and he said, "This is disgusting. This is terrible. This is the ugliest picture I've ever seen. How dare they put this in the museum? Don't they have enough artistic taste not to put that thing in the museum?" Even just in the beginning of, every time his wife tries to say something to him, he said, "Don't interrupt me, don't interrupt me." And he went into a rant and ranting and raving about how ugly that picture is. And finally she waited until he finished and she said to him, she said, "Dear, don't you realize this is a mirror?" And so when Jesus said, judge not lest you be judged, he is saying, do not judge another brother or sister's motives. You see, only God can judge our motives. We can't judge each other's motives because we don't know them. Don't start judging either in haste until you have all the facts. In fact, Proverbs 18:13 said, he who answers before listening, that is his folly and shame. Only God is omniscient. Only God has all of the facts. Only God can pronounce judgment on a person's motives, not us. Hasty judgment, often merciless judgment. And merciless judgment reveals a person's faulty view of God. It really does. Listen, to judge another person's motive is to play God. Now, to judge a person's action, to judge a person's sin, it is an obligation, a stewardship, to do it lovingly. And even then, I'm going to show you there is a way to do it from the Word of God. In fact, James said in 4:11, he said, anyone who speaks against his brother or judges him speaks against the law and judges the law. Jesus is saying, by all means, confront your brother or your sister about sin. Confront the wrong action. By all means, you must do that. But do not judge their motives. Why? Because by the very standards of which you are judging a person's motive, God is going to use that measurement to judge you. Judging motives stems from a distorted view of God. But secondly, judging motives stems from a faulty view of oneself and of others. It really does. We'll look at the next two verses, verse 3 and 4. And the best way I can describe verses 3 and 4 is this. Imagine somebody has got a speck of dust in his eye, and he goes to an eye surgeon. And he goes to the eye surgeon, and the eye surgeon begins to perform a very delicate eye operation to remove that speck. But instead of wearing magnifying glasses, the eye surgeon had two logs in front of him. He can't see a thing. I mean, you would say, this is preposterous. And Jesus agrees with you. He really does. In fact, this is the humorous side of Jesus that most of us miss. This is really a sense of humor that you see sometimes in the teaching of Jesus. A lot of people miss it. This is kind of a funny thing when you imagine a guy again with a big log in his eye. I mean, it's just, it's a funny thing. It's a humorous thing. So what is Jesus saying? He's saying not only that when you judge another person's motive, you are having a distorted view of God, but you will have a distorted view of yourself and of others. Why? Because the person with a critical spirit is that eye surgeon who is actually performing an operation with a log on both of his eyes. The reason Jesus is making fun of such a person, he really is, he's making fun of the person, is because that person who criticizes does so because he or she hiding something much worse in their life. They got something to hide, and that's why they talk about the speck in another person's eye. Their critical spirit is a clear indication that they are covering up something worse in their own life. And that is what the Bible calls self-righteousness. I know we use that word about it, self-righteousness. You know what self-righteousness is? A self-righteous person is a person who cannot see the sin in his or her life. That's a self-righteous person. Oh, if somebody happened to point it out, or somehow, but they gloss over it, or ignore it, or they don't want to face it. They're blind to it. They're blind to their sin. And Jesus is not saying to ignore your brother's sin. Please understand that. He's not saying to ignore the sin. He's not saying not to confront the sin. But be sure you do self-examination first before you confront your brother's sin. He is saying, go and talk to the brother about that sin. But you had better start by crying out to God and repenting of your sin. You better cry to God and say, "Search me, O God, and know my heart." Listen, when you criticize or you put down your boss, or when you criticize, you put down your colleague at work, when you criticize, you put down a family member, when you criticize or put down another brother in Christ or sister in Christ and judge their motives, be very careful. When you assume the role of omniscient judge, you will not be able to plead ignorance when it comes to your sin. God has no double standards. He really doesn't. There are some people today, it's very popular to talk about God is unfair and God is unjust and God is this and God is that. It is absolute heresy. God does not have double standards. In criticizing unjustly and unfairly, unmercifully, a person's motive, we are implying that we ourselves above criticism. When we criticize others behind their back, we are asserting that they are inferior to us. And God does not let that go unnoticed. Such judgment boomerangs. Self-righteous judgment will become its own gallows. You see, when we judge others' motives, I keep repeating that because it's very important. We really have a faulty view of God. We have a faulty view of ourselves, and we have a faulty view of others. But what does Jesus really mean? The last few verses about the dogs and the swine, and don't throw pearls there, and don't give holy food to dogs. And listen very carefully, because in Jesus' day, dogs were not these lovable, domesticated pets. The dogs were known for being scavengers. They have the scavenger nature about them. And they will take, bite, eat, whatever it is. It's just the, and the Bible often uses, and I know Jesus does, that kind of a thing to describe a person who is lacking in discernment, who's not able to discern right from wrong, who's not able to discern wrong action from right action. Sadly, we have so many undiscerning Christians today, and they are busy attacking and criticizing each other's motives instead of being out in the battlefield, witnessing, evangelizing, sharing Christ with their neighbors and with their friends and with coworkers. We really do. I read something the other day. It went something like this. Soldiers in the battlefield are busy fighting the enemy. But soldiers in the barracks are busy fighting one another. You see, back then it would have been unthinkable for a Jew to take a piece of meat from the altar that was offered as a sacrifice to the Lord and give it to a dog. It is unthinkable. It would have been the height of desecration. And they knew that. Just as it is unthinkable to give holy food to dogs back then, Jesus is saying, it is equally unthinkable for you to judge your brother's motive. It would be like trying to take a speck out of their eye when your eyes are filled with logs. So what is the answer? The answer for believers to download this app every single day, to repent on a regular basis, to do self-examination on a regular basis, to turn away from this disastrous road, to turn back and confess the sin, to look at the glaring sin in our life, before we begin to talk to our brother about his or her sin, sister, be sure to repent first, even when you are confronting sin, in obedience to the Word of God. See, that's the only way that you avoid this boomerang judgment of God. Lord Jesus, you have said many hard things when you taught your disciples. In fact, one time you taught something very hard that most of them except the 12, have departed and left you because they could not take hard things and hard sayings. And Lord, I know this is a hard saying. I know it's convicting to me. But Father, I know the blessing comes when we take your words to heart, when we obey them, when we follow them. And Father, I pray for that individual who have never committed their life to you, that this will be the day to come and receive Jesus as their only Savior and Lord. I pray for that individual who habitually judges others' motives. Father, I pray that you would bring us to you before we be judged in the same measurement. Thank you for your grace. Thank you for your mercy. Thank you for giving us second and third and fourth and many chances. Thank you for your word and for your conviction of your Holy Spirit. Come with power now. Convert us. Convict us. Above all, Father, restore us so that we be the mighty army of the living God who would go out into the battlefield and win the victory for you. In Jesus' name, amen.
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14: Foundations of Freedom. A look at America's founding principles and the leaders who shaped our nation. When Abraham Lincoln was elected president in 1860, America stood on the edge of collapse. Over the next 4 years, the Civil War claimed more than 700,000 lives and tested whether our republic could endure. As the war drew to a close, Lincoln looked beyond victory. He looked toward healing. In his second inaugural address, he challenged the nation, "Let us strive on to bind up the nation's wounds, to achieve and cherish a just and lasting peace." Lincoln understood that preserving the greatest experiment in self-government required more than winning a war. It required the character to restore what had been broken. More than 160 years later, America still faces division. The question is not whether we'll disagree. The question is whether we still have the wisdom and the character to heal together.
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20: One time Henry Ford was in Ireland, saw an orphanage, and was so impressed that he wrote a check to them for £2,000. The papers got it and said by mistake that he gave £20,000. The head of the orphanage apologized and said that he would correct it the next day. And Ford said, "Don't do that." And Ford wrote out a check for another £18,000, but with a provision. They put a plaque on the door of the new building, and it should read, "I was a stranger, and he took me in." No, he didn't. It was God providing. He does that in funny ways sometimes. I'm Steve Brown. You think about that. Share what you just heard with a friend. Go to youthinkaboutthat.com.
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1: How can you tell if you're living a Spirit-controlled life? The Holy Spirit is at home in the hearts of Spirit-led believers. I underline those two words, at home. The Holy Spirit is at home in the hearts of Spirit-led believers. Verse 9 of Romans 8, you're in the Spirit if indeed the Spirit of God dwells in you. Dwells in you. Now, does not the Holy Spirit live in the heart of every Christian? Answer, yes. When you become a Christian, the Holy Spirit seals you and he indwells you. But this word here that is used by Paul for dwell means to be at home. There's a difference between just being in a home and being at home. Have you ever noticed different homes have their own smells? I used to visit a home, I won't say whose, but it always smelled of mothballs. I think this person felt that you could never have enough mothballs. And after you left that home, you would smell like mothballs. This is not a good scent, people. And then another home, it has a strange smell. It's like, were you just baking socks in the oven? Or what is going on in this house? What is this odd smell? It doesn't make you want to stay there for very long. But then you go into a home and there's some great home cooking taking place. Maybe it's Italian food. Oh, I love the smell of Italian food or Mexican food or barbecue. And you go, oh, I like this place. I like just being in this room where I smell this incredible aroma. Well, is the Holy Spirit at home in your heart? Is he comfortable in your life? I mentioned earlier that the Holy Spirit has a personality. Yes, he is God, but yes, he can be sinned against specifically. The Bible tells us the Holy Spirit can be insulted, he can be resisted, and he can be blasphemed. And listen to this, the Holy Spirit can even be made sad. Have you ever done or said anything to someone that reduced them to tears? It's so hard to look at someone crying because of something you just said or something you just did. Could we actually make God's Holy Spirit sad? The answer is yes. Ephesians 4:30, Paul writes, don't bring sorrow to God's Holy Spirit by the way you live. Get rid of bitterness, rage, anger, harsh words and slander, as well as all types of evil behavior. Instead, be kind to each other, tenderhearted, forgiving one another, just as God through Christ has forgiven you. So rage, anger, harsh words, slander, they make the Holy Spirit sad. Wow, imagine if we just went out on social media and decided to not use it to tear any person down. Don't denigrate anybody. What a different place it would be, because some people just live for that conflict. And people seem to be getting so upset these days. There's more road rage than ever. People don't even seem to know how to get on a plane and behave themselves. Arrests of disturbances and conflicts in planes now has gone up dramatically. It's almost like after this time of COVID, we've all forgotten our manners and we're all filled with this pent-up rage. That makes God's Holy Spirit sorrowful. Listen, you can hold a point of view and not be mean about it. You can have a certain belief and not tear others down while you're talking about it. That grieves the Holy Spirit of God. That makes God's Spirit sad and sorrowful. And that is not living a Spirit-controlled life. God wants you to be tender-hearted. He wants you to be kind. He wants you to be forgiving. That pleases the Holy Spirit. Last point, Spirit-led believers overcome the old life. Spirit-led believers overcome the old life. Romans 8:13 says, if you live according to the flesh, you will die. But if by the Spirit you put to death the deeds of the body, you shall live. Just focus on walking with Jesus. When you are in love with Jesus, these other things will fall away. Oh yeah, you'll get tempted. Oh, yes, you will sin, but it won't be a pattern anymore. It won't be your lifestyle anymore because you are preoccupied with other things. And more specifically, you're preoccupied with Christ himself each and every day. One last verse, Romans 8:14.

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0: The Jewish people cannot believe into the Lord unless they've heard this Shemua of good news of who the Lord is and what he's done. The Jewish people cannot hear a Shemua of good news about God unless there is a preacher who has been sent by God, and that preacher is Isaiah. And the Jewish people cannot hear a Shemua of good news and about God unless that preacher preaches, which is what Isaiah has done. But there's a problem. And the problem is the Jewish people have not obeyed this gospel, Shemua Tov, and all that's detailed. This is all explained in Romans 10:13, where it says, "Whosoever shall call upon the name of the Lord shall be saved. How then shall they call on him in whom they have not believed? Or how shall they believe in him in whom they have not heard? And how shall they hear without a preacher? And how shall they preach except they be sent? As it is written, how beautiful are the feet of them that preach the gospel of peace and bring glad tidings of great joy. But they have not all obeyed the gospel, for Isaiah saith, Lord, who hath believed our report?" From Isaiah 53:1. Isaiah has just finished in the last chapter in Isaiah 52 with a look at the Gentiles. The Gentiles of the world, who he called the nations of the world, the nations of earth. And Isaiah has said about the Gentiles in the last verse of the last chapter, Isaiah 52:15, he said, "So shall he sprinkle many nations, the kings shall shut their mouths at him, for that which had not been told them shall they see, and that which they had not heard shall they consider." In that last verse, the last chapter, Isaiah has said that King Messiah Jesus is going to sprinkle many nations or Gentiles, and that those Gentile nations that did not have the Bible, those Gentile nations that did not have the prophecies telling them that King Messiah Jesus was coming, that those nations saw clearly that Jesus was the King Messiah, their maker. Isaiah 52:15 says, "That which had not been told them shall they see." Those Gentile nations, when they heard about King Messiah Jesus, they stopped and they considered what was said. Isaiah 52:15, "That which they had not heard shall they consider." Now, Isaiah has turned from the Gentiles who have believed. And now Isaiah is looking at his own Jewish people, and Isaiah is perplexed because Isaiah is not seeing among the Jewish people the same willingness to believe that he has seen in the Gentiles. So in verse 1, Isaiah is talking to God about this problem. And Isaiah is asking God, "Lord, who has believed our Shemua report?" And the good news gospel report is what is following in Isaiah 53. But right off the bat, Isaiah is shocked. He is stunned about the fact that the Jewish people have not believed the report about King Messiah Jesus. And Isaiah is asking God for the answer. Who? Why? Isaiah wants to know. He wants to know from God, who has believed this Isaiah 53 gospel report? Isaiah wants to know from God, tell me, God, why has not everyone believed this Isaiah 53 gospel report? Because the reality is that what happened when the good news gospel report was delivered to the Jews, what happened was John 1:11. He came unto his own, and his own received him not. And we want to know the answer to that question. What happened? What happened when King Messiah Jesus came to the Jewish people? Why was King Messiah Jesus, the Isaiah 53:3, despised and rejected of men? Why did the Jewish people make King Messiah Jesus, the Isaiah 49:7, him whom the nation abhorreth? Why was King Messiah Jesus the one who said about them in John 15:25, they hated me without a cause? Why did the Jewish people refuse to come to King Messiah Jesus for life, as he said to them in John 5:40, you will not come to me that you might have life? Why did the Jewish people refuse to let King Messiah Jesus protect them when he pleaded with them in Matthew 23:37, and said, oh, Jerusalem, Jerusalem, thou that killest the prophets and stonest them which are sent unto thee, how often would I have gathered thy children together, even as a hen gathereth her chicks under her wings, and you would not? Isaiah wants to know. He wants to know why. Why, he's asking, why, God, when the Gentiles are presented with King Messiah Jesus, their response is Isaiah 52:15, that which they had not heard shall they consider. And when the Jewish people are presented with the same King Messiah Jesus, their response is Isaiah 1:3, Israel doth not know, my people doth not consider. Isaiah wants to know. He wants to know why this room today is filled with Gentiles and there are practically no Jewish people in this room today. Isaiah is asking the question. These are the questions behind Isaiah's question in verse 1. Who hath believed our report? And we want to know that answer too. We want to know the answer also. The answer to the question in verse 1 is found in the difference between the outer concerns and the inner concerns. Not only among the Jews, but of the many that hear the gospel, there are few, very few, that really believe it. Why is Isaiah's question? When Jesus came himself to earth, there were none of the rulers and the Pharisees that followed him. Here and there, there were one or two of the common people that followed him. Today, even though the reality is John 3:16, that God so loved the world that he gave his only begotten son, that whoever believes in him should not perish, but have everlasting life. That's reality. Even today, with that reality, people perish because they will not do something very simple. They perish because they will not do something as simple as put blood on the doorposts of their houses as Exodus 12:22 directs. What a tragedy. People today perish because they will not do something as simple as just look at a brass serpent on a pole, as in Numbers 21:8. What a tragedy. People perish because they will not do something as simple as go to the Jordan River and dip there 7 times, as in 2 Kings 5:14. What a tragedy. People perish because they will not do something as simple as just try to stand when they are told to rise, take up their bed, and walk, as in John 5:8. What a tragedy. People perish because they will not do something as simple as let themselves be lowered through the roof in front of Christ, as in Mark 2:4. What a tragedy. People perish because they will not do something as simple as stretch forth their withered hand to be healed, as in Matthew 12:13. What a tragedy. People perish because they will not do something as simple as just coming to Jesus Christ, as in John 5:40. What a tragedy. People perish because they will not do something as simple as receiving Jesus Christ, as in John 1:12. What a tragedy. People perish because they will not do something as simple as believing into Jesus Christ, as in Acts 16:31. What a tragedy. People perish because they will not do something as simple as confess with their mouth that they believe Jesus Christ, as in Matthew 10:32. What a tragedy. Why were the Jewish people then not willing to do something so simple as come to King Messiah Jesus in order to not perish? Why are people today not willing to do something as simple as believe into Jesus Christ to not perish? The reason the Jewish people did not come to Jesus is because they were focused on the outward. They only focused on what Christ could do for them outwardly, with no regard for what Christ could do for them inwardly, because they didn't care about the inner condition. With their outward focus, their concern was, how much money can Jesus give me? With their outer focus, all they cared about, how much bigger a house can Jesus provide for them? With their outward focus, they cared about, how much could Jesus eliminate the Roman oppression? With their outward focus, they cared about, how much could Jesus increase their prestige and reputation? With their outer focus, they cared about, how much security could Jesus provide for them from their enemies around them? With their outer focus, they cared about, how much power could Jesus give them? With no inward focus, they had no interest in how Jesus could forgive their past, present, and future sins. With no inward focus, they had no interest in how Jesus could take away their guilt from their sins. With no inward focus, they had no interest in how Jesus could remove this burdensome worry about the future. With no inward focus, they had no interest in how Jesus could relieve them from the worry and the anxiety of having to stand in front of God in judgment for their sins. With no inward focus, they had zero interest in how Jesus could satisfy some sort of inner hunger and thirst for a friendship with God. With no inner focus, they had no interest in how Jesus could replace a restlessness and anxiety with a lasting peace. With no inner focus, they had no interest in how Jesus could give them assurance that they were loved by God as God's children. With no inner focus, they had no interest in how Jesus could give them a real hope of a real welcome in heaven when they died, and that they really did have a home waiting for them in heaven when they died. The only concerns of the majority of the Jews was for the outward, with no interest at all for the inner. And since Jesus offered them only inner benefits and not outer benefits, they weren't interested in Jesus. They were not interested, because when they saw Jesus and they took a look at him, they saw that he himself did not have the outer benefits that they wanted. They saw Jesus, he didn't have a great amount of money. How could he give us money? They looked at Jesus, they said, he had no home for himself to live in. How can he make us a better home? They said, he himself has no personal security from the Romans. Romans are going to kill him. How can he give us security? They said, he's got no personal prestige, no honor, no reputation. He has no great outward power. He can't give those to us. So when the Jews looked at Jesus, who personally had no money, no home, no outward security, no prestige, no power, they said, if he himself has no money, no home, no security, no prestige, no power, he can't give us money, better home, security, prestige, and power. We don't want him as our Messiah because he can't give us what we want. All they wanted were external advantages, and they didn't see Jesus as being able to offer those external advantages to them. Everything they wanted was for the outer physical world, this life. Nothing for the inner spiritual. All they saw Jesus doing was calling them to get ready for some unseen kingdom of heaven. Nothing has changed today since Isaiah asked this question in verse 1, who has believed our report? And then Isaiah saw that there was a deeper, more refined question about who believes. And that deeper question is the second question that he asked: to whom is the arm of the Lord revealed? The question as to who has believed is a deeper question of to whom has it been revealed. When Peter said on one occasion that he believed that Jesus was the Messiah and God the Son, Jesus immediately said to Peter in Matthew 16:15, he saith unto him, but whom say ye that I am? Simon Peter answered and said, thou art the Christ, the Messiah, the Son of the living God. Jesus answered and said unto him, blessed art thou, Simon Barjona, flesh and blood hath not revealed it unto thee, but my Father which is in heaven. What Jesus told Peter was that Peter did not discover that Jesus was the Messiah and God on his own. Peter did not find all that out by himself. Peter's eyes were opened by God the Father to see who Jesus was. Peter was shown that Jesus was the Messiah and God. God revealed it to Peter, and that's how Peter was able to see who Jesus really is. Jesus said that there's only one path to finding out who Jesus really is. And that path is what he said in Matthew 7:7, ask and it shall be given you. Seek and you shall find. Knock and it shall be opened unto you. For everyone that asketh receiveth, and he that seeketh findeth, and to him that knocketh it shall be opened. If a person really wants to know in his heart who Jesus is, there are three steps to finding out, and that's what Jesus has said. The first step, Matthew 7:7, ask. Simply ask God from the heart sincerely who Jesus really is. The second step, Matthew 7:7, seek. This book, the Bible, is the resource to reveal who Jesus is. And this second step to finding out is to open the book, open the Bible, and search, because the Bible is a deep, deep mine with jewels rich and rare. And everyone who searches there will find. And the Bible will speak to the heart of the seeker of Christ, because John 5:39, Jesus said, search the scriptures. In them you think you have life, they are they which testify of me. The third step, Matthew 7:7, the third step, knock. A person knocks on a door because he wants to go from the outside to the inside. He wants to enter into the house. Each one of these three steps involves a decision on the part of the person wanting to know who Jesus is. First, there is a decision to take the step of praying, talk to God, ask God who Jesus is. Second, there is a decision that the person takes to search the Bible to find out who Jesus is. Third, there is a decision to knock on the door, and this is necessary to find out who Jesus is. The reason a person knocks on a door of a house is because he wants to go from the outside to the inside of the house. When a person knocks on the door of a house, he wants to be let in. A person must ask God who Jesus is. A person must search in the Bible for who Jesus is. But lastly, most importantly, a person has to express to God he wants to know so that he can enter into Jesus. The one who knocks is telling God that he's ready to join himself to Jesus. He's ready to come inside. A person knocks on the door so he can enter in. We see this with Jesus as he wants to enter into our lives. And so the picture we have of him is knocking on the door of our hearts. And as he knocks on the door of the hearts, he's only for one reason. He wants to come inside. Revelation 3:20, behold, I stand at the door and knock. If any man hear my voice and open the door, I will come in to him and will sup with them and he with me. When God sees a person ready to follow those three steps, asking God who Jesus is, searching the Bible for who Jesus is, knocking to be let in with Jesus, then it is that God reveals to that person who Jesus is with an opening of the eyes, like we read about in Luke 24:31, and their eyes were opened. And they knew him. A person who comes to know who Jesus is by revelation, and that happens after a person has made the decision to ask, seek, and knock. There are many names in the Bible for Jesus. Jesus has many names in the Bible. But in verse 1 is a unique name of Jesus. He's called, his name is, the arm of the Lord. This chapter is the revelation of Jesus as the arm of the Lord. That's an interesting name for Jesus, the arm of the Lord. You know, there's only one part of the body that reaches out to touch. When I want to touch you, when I want to reach out from myself and touch you, arm, do your work. It's the arm of the body that reaches out so a person can be touched. That's why Jesus is called the arm of the Lord in verse 1. Jesus in verse 1 is the arm of the Lord because when God the Father's, when the heart of God the Father was broken for the lost, when God the Father wanted to reach out and help this person and that person, Jesus is the verse 1 arm of God that reached out from heaven to touch that person. As Jesus said in John 6:38, I came down from heaven. Jesus in verse 1 is the arm of the Lord that reached down from heaven to man. God the Father sees a lost person on earth drowning in sorrow, in grief, and God the Father extends his arm out from heaven to touch that person with comfort. God's extending arm is Jesus. God the Father sees a lost person on earth with no peace, only restlessness, only anxiety, only turmoil inside. And God the Father extends his arm out to touch that person. God's extending arm is Jesus. God the Father sees a person on earth who's just weighed down, crushed with guilt, defilement from his sins. And God the Father extends his arm out to touch that person with forgiveness, with cleansing. And God's extending arm is Jesus. God the Father sees a person on earth hungering and thirsting for more in life, for a friendship with God, for a connection to God. And God the Father extends his arm out to touch that person with a friendship with God. And God's extending arm is Jesus. That's why Jesus is called in verse one, the arm of the Lord. It's because Jesus is the arm of the Lord that reaches down from heaven to earth, that touches people. That touch that comforts a person who's filled with the sorrow and grief. That touch that gives peace to a person who's filled with anxiety and worry. That touch that forgives and cleanses the guilty and the defiled. That touch that satisfies the hunger and thirst with a friendship with God. Just like the song couldn't put it better. Shackled by a heavy burden, 'neath a load of guilt and shame, then the hand of Jesus touched me, and now I'm no longer the same. He touched me. He touched me. Oh! And oh, the joy that floods my soul. Something happened. Now I know. He touched me and made me whole. Since I've met this blessed Savior, since he's cleansed and made me whole, oh, I'll never cease to praise him. I'll shout it while eternity rolls. Jesus is the verse 1 arm of the Lord that reaches out and touches a person. And Isaiah looks over, he looks out over his own Jewish people, and he says, who among my own Jewish people have received this revelation that Jesus is the arm of the Lord? And I guarantee you today, every one of those summer blitzers is asking that question. As last week, they knocked on 30,427 doors. Every week, number like that throughout the country. And of all those so far, over 100,000 doors knocked on, one Jewish person who makes a profession. And I guarantee you, each one of these summer blitzers is asking this question in verse 1. To whom? And as for Isaiah's question in verse 1, to whom is the arm of the Lord revealed? The answer is, as they know very well, very few. Very few. The answer to the question in verse 1, to whom is the arm of the Lord revealed, is Isaiah 1:9. Except the Lord of hosts had left us a very small remnant. We should have been a sort of...
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4: When Abraham Lincoln was elected president in 1860, America stood on the edge of collapse. Over the next 4 years, the Civil War claimed more than 700,000 lives and tested whether our republic could endure. As the war drew to a close, Lincoln looked beyond victory. He looked toward healing. In his second inaugural address, he challenged the nation, "Let us strive on to bind up the nation's wounds, to achieve and cherish a just and lasting peace." Lincoln understood that preserving the greatest experiment in self-government required more than winning a war. It required the character to restore what had been broken. More than 160 years later, America still faces division. The question is not whether we'll disagree. The question is whether we still have the wisdom and the character to heal together.
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